0: overseas arrivals. Amanda Rishworth says the plan is about getting the right skills into the country, but in an appearance on Radio National, the minister couldn't say if the government had modelled the impact on wages and the economy.
1: I'll leave that as a matter to Minister Burke, but let's be really clear. This is about skill shortages. This is about productivity. And when we have more productivity, workers' wages can go up.
0: WA tourism operators say the government's changes to working holiday visas will hurt regional Australia. Northwest Tourism Chief Executive Bill Tatchell says backpackers are an essential part of the workforce across northern WA, and those economies will suffer.
2: And fundamentally, you know, there's an economic loss. And that, to us, it's just beggars belief that a decision can be made that can have such an impact in regions.
0: There are fresh economic warnings as motorists once again face pain at the bowser and the very real prospect of further interest rate rises. The International Monetary Fund is predicting economic growth to slow next year, urging the federal government to rein in spending. Markets are pricing in an 88% chance of a rate rise this month as oil prices remain high. James Kirby from the Australian Money Puzzle podcast says the AI boom is also having an effect.
3: If you can get 6% or less on your mortgage, you take it because everything's pushing it up. But the big difference this time is the AI boom. And all the big AI companies and the data centres, they need so much money. They've literally lifted the cost of money in the sheer demand they have put in behind the system. Never seen anything like this before.
0: US senators have rushed to the defence of the Kennedy Centre for the Performing Arts amid President Donald Trump's threats to demolish it. A federal judge has ordered that 30 days' notice be given before making any major physical changes to the building after a photo appeared to show President Trump looking at placards with the words "Kennedy Centre demolished." Mr. Trump had previously said it should be closed or ripped down after he unsuccessfully tried to rename it the Trump Kennedy Centre. Republican Senator Tom Tillis says the president has the wrong priorities.
4: Demolishing a memorial, what a worldwide known venue for art. Like, we got to get past this sort of stuff. These are distractions we don't need. We've got an election 48 days from now, I think. We should be focusing on that. And worrying about what it's named, it's kind of silly.
0: Buckingham Palace is in damage control after the publication of extracts from a tell-all memoir written by the Princess Diana's brother. Cyan Valance reports from London.
5: Earl Spencer's upcoming memoir has revealed a string of explosive claims, including that King Charles sounded giddily elated like a lottery winner when he phoned after Princess Diana died. The Earl also writes that his sister contemplated taking her own life in her later years, but that her love for her sons stopped her. The claims extend a war of words between Earl Spencer and Buckingham Palace, which erupted earlier this week when the memoir's first extracts emerged. The book will be published next Tuesday.
0: Australian golfer Adam Scott is one shot off the lead heading into the second round of the European Tour event in Surrey, England. Scott fired six birdies and one bogey in a 5-under-par round of 67. The 46-year-old is in a four-way tie for third behind joint leaders Joachim Lagergren and Aaron Rye. Former Fremantle and Sydney midfielder Troy Cook says he's hopeful his former teammate and now Dockers coach Justin Longmuir can guide the side to a win in tonight's preliminary final. Cook and Longmuir were part of the Fremantle side that lost to the Swans in a preliminary final in Sydney in 2006. Cook, who played 43 games for Sydney before joining Fremantle, has told 102.5 ABC Perth he'd love to see Longmuir get the win this time around.
6: It was a fair bit of heartbreak when the final song went, and yeah, especially with my connections to the Swannies as well. Yeah, it was just sort of it was heartbreaking. But you fast forward 20 years, which is, you know, amazing when you say it out loud. And you know, JL's coaching. You know, I've got a fair few friends come around tonight to support him on. And
0: showers today for the Southwest Land Division through to the Southwest Goldfields. The chance of a thunderstorm this afternoon near the west coast south of Mantra. Afternoon showers likely over the far north Kimberley. A cloudy day for Perth. A high chance of showers this afternoon. A forecast top of 26 degrees. Currently in the city, it's 16.7. ABC News, it's 5 minutes past eight.
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12: First up in world news today, a story runs across pages 48 and 49 of the West, and it is quite a long one. Kerry and I will share this one. A US toll revealed in leaked photos. Military personnel released first images showing the extent of damage to bombarded Middle East bases. An unattributed story out of Riyadh. A destroyed aircraft, shredded tents and trailers that have been ripped apart are just some of the images taken by US troops that show significant damage from Iranian strikes targeting American military assets in the Middle East. The undated images taken at a base in Saudi Arabia and two facilities in Kuwait were reportedly provided to CBS News by American personnel on condition of anonymity due to the US and military restrictions, the outlet said. This is a major damage to our bases that hasn't been communicated to the American public, CBS quoted one US service member as saying. We're standing there with our eyes closed getting punched in the face, the service member added. Pentagon's Inspector General released a report earlier this week that said the Military Central Command, that's CENTCOM, which is responsible for US forces in the Middle East, had reported widespread damage to US facilities and equipment. CENTCOM said Iranian strikes damaged and destroyed hundreds of buildings and structures at US bases in Kuwait, Bahrain, Qatar, UAE, Saudi Arabia, Iraq, Oman, and Jordan, the report said. In addition, dozens of US aircraft were destroyed or damaged during the war. One of the photos showed a Boeing E-3 Sentry at Prince Sultan Air Force Base in Saudi Arabia that had been torn in half. Reuters reported that 12 US personnel had been wounded, two of them seriously, in an Iranian attack on the base. Defense Department has estimated the cost of the war at $33.4 billion as of June 29th. But that figure does not include costs for infrastructure repairs, according to the report. Brian Katulis, a former National Security Officer official under Democratic and Republican administrations, told the BBC that the images showed that America had not adequately prepared its defences. And there is strong evidence that US adversaries like China and Russia may have helped Iran in targeting, said Mr. Katulis, a senior fellow at the Middle East Institute. Trump administration has done nothing to address these vulnerabilities. And there appears to be no end in sight to the war, which President Donald Trump indicated would last 2 weeks when he greenlit Operation Epic Fury to launch the conflict on February 28th. On Thursday, Saudi warplanes pounded drones and missiles launched by Yemen and Houthi fighters targeting Saudi cities after a lightning advance that has extended Tehran's reach. The Houthis, who since last week have swept through Yemeni towns along the Red Sea coast and seized islands in the Bab el-Mandeb Strait at its mouth, released its own battlefield video this week of fighters seizing armoured vehicles from Saudi-backed forces. Warplanes flew overhead and huge explosions billowed into the sky from desert dunes, the video showed.
13: Houthi military spokesman Yahya Sari said the group had launched fresh drone and missile strikes on the major Saudi Red Sea port, oil port of Yanbu, and at a southern Saudi airbase at Khamis Mushait. Earlier, Mr. Sari said the Houthis had also shot down a Saudi F-15 fighter jet. No immediate evidence was presented of that incident. Mr. Sari said the Saudis had carried out as many as 450 airstrikes on Yemen this week. Officials in the Saudi-backed government that controls South Yemen have acknowledged that their forces and those of Saudi Arabia were conducting airstrikes on Houthi positions, though Riyadh itself has not confirmed them. The Houthis have fired repeatedly into Saudi Arabia over the past week, causing alarms over cities in the south and west. An attack blamed on Iran-aligned fighters in Iraq last week also knocked out Saudi Arabia's east-west pipeline, the main route used to divert oil exports from the blockade Strait of Hormuz. Riyadh said its air defences had shot down a Houthi drone south of Mecca on Tuesday before it entered prohibited airspace over the holy city, an attack it said crossed a red line of threatening shrines sacred to all Muslims. Mr. Sari denied the group had targeted Mecca and said the Saudi reports were a setup for propaganda purposes. Sources told Reuters that US officials had held a meeting with the Houthis over the weekend in Oman, at which the group said it had no intention of attacking American vessels and was committed to a ceasefire reached with the US in 2025. The extension of the war into Yemen threatens to worsen the global energy supply shortage. Traders say a prolonged closure of Saudi Arabia's east-west pipeline could cut off as much as 4% of global oil supply. Saudi Arabia has not said when operations might resume, but US Energy Secretary Chris Wright told CNBC on Tuesday that crude oil should be flowing through the pipeline within days. From pages 48 and 49, US toll revealed.
12: Next up, from page 49 is the worst under-attributed story out of Los Angeles. Crash driver arrested after day of tragedy. A motorist was arrested on murder charges after authorities say she slammed her SUV into a city bus in Los Angeles, killing at least two people and injuring six others before the fiery crash of a TV news helicopter that was covering the collision. Bailey Lynn Rios, 36, of Simi Valley, was arrested on Tuesday night and was being held at a Los Angeles jail with a bail set at $4 million, police said. The helicopter, which was used by NBC and Telemundo, crashed about 2 hours after police say Ms. Rios drove her SUV the wrong way down a busy avenue, ran a red light, and struck a vehicle before hitting the bus. One passenger was fully ejected from the bus. NBC4 Los Angeles reported journalist Eliana Moreno and pilot George McNeil were killed when the chopper crashed in Chatswood. A person on the ground, identified as 29-year-old Edie Gutierrez Mejia, died in a car park. There were no immediate details on what caused the helicopter crash, but an alarm could be heard sounding inside the helicopter's cockpit as it lost altitude in the final seconds of video the crew broadcast. Just after the beeping noise starts, a woman's voice says, oh, the helicopter starts losing altitude. And the woman says, you can't pull up, before the video stops as the aircraft nears the ground. And that was crash driver arrested after day of tragedy from page 49 of the West.
11: And on page 50 of the news, World News, Argentina bans oil fields of Falklands Island, a story from Buenos Aires and unattributed. An Argentine federal judge on Wednesday ordered British and Israeli companies to stop developing an oil field off the Falklands Islands, opening a new legal front in a decades-old sovereignty dispute between Argentina and Britain that Argentine President Javier Milei has revived in recent weeks. The injunctions by Judge Mariel Baruto, a copy of which was obtained by the Associated Press, targets the Sea Lion oil project to 220 kilometres north of the British-controlled archipelago in the South Atlantic, barring drilling, offshore installations and port construction until Argentine authorities can conduct an environmental review and issue a decision. Mr. Milei's administration is now preparing legislation to broaden sanctions against companies involved in oil projects around the islands. Britain and Argentina fought a 10-week war in 1982 over possession of the Falklands, which Argentina calls the Malvinas. And that was Argentina bans oil fields of Falklands Island on page 50 of the World News.
13: To page 49 of the West Australian, a story from Strasbourg. Trump threatens tariffs as EU woos Canadian PM. Donald Trump has called an EU proposal to make Canada an associate member could be a hostile act and threaten to impose more tariffs on Europe. The US president's comments raise the stakes for Canadian Prime Minister Mark Carney, who was due to make a speech to the EU Parliament on Thursday. European Commission President Ursula von der Leyen proposed making Canada the EU's first associate member on Wednesday, a striking overture as Mr. Trump's threats drive Ottawa closer to Europe. Ms. von der Leyen said Europe wanted to make its take its relationship with Canada to the highest level possible. Speaking in Charlotte, North Carolina, Mr. Trump threatened to respond to the proposed move by imposing more tariffs on the bloc. He conditioned his latest threat on the intention of European leaders, saying that if it's a good intention, that's fine. If it's a bad intention, we'll put very heavy tariffs on Europe. He also suggested the US could cut off trade with Europe in certain areas. Mr. Trump called the prospect of Canada joining the EU laughable and called America's neighbour a terrible trade partner. From page 49, Trump threatens tariffs as EU woos Canadian PM.
12: And finally, world news for today from page 50 of the West Australian. Building collapse kills 21. Unattributed story out of Gaza City. Building damaged by Israeli strikes collapsed suddenly in Gaza City early on Wednesday, killing at least 21 people in their sleep, including 11 children, in a disaster that forced rescuers to dig through the rubble with bare hands. A group of men were seen carrying the headless body of a child. Others sat atop rubble, pulling desperately at flashes of colour they believed could be clothing. All they found were dust-caked blankets. Searchers on the Gaza Strip have been trying to unearth hundreds of bodies from buildings that collapsed in Israeli strikes earlier in the war. And that was Building Collapse Kills 21 from page 50 of the West.
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11: 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You're listening to West Coast News with me, Ileana Guillochon, Kerry Fazoloy and Liz Strong. It's time to move to business news, taking a look first at the markets. The S&P ASX 200 is currently trading at 8,768, which is up 35.6 or 0.41%.
13: And the first story from West Business was flagged on page one with Finding Victor Go, and the full report is on page 51, Caught a Look at Mystery Mogul. This is written by Matt McKenzie. Perth's most mysterious businessman has been photographed for the first time in a decade as he emerged from reclusion to fight a contempt charge in WA's Supreme Court. Developer Victor Goh has spearheaded more than $1 billion of investment into Perth's skyline, headlined by the unfinished EQ West Hotel and apartment complex at Elizabeth Quay. Yet he has rarely been seen in public. the contempt of court matter has been hanging over the Penang-born businessman since May after he failed to attend a civil hearing to resolve a heated contractual dispute at the EQ West project. Justice Marcus Solomon on Thursday said the contempt matter would not proceed, but issued a stern warning that the court would not tolerate failures to comply with orders to appear from anybody. The matter was quietly unresolved for months as Justice Solomon required Mr. Goh to return to Australia and appear in person before a decision. He said, "I wanted to make it clear to you in person how seriously the court views your actions." Justice Solomon said Mr. Goh had shown respect by attending Thursday's hearing, and so the court does not intend to take the matter any further. Mr. Goh did not speak in the hearing except when asked to acknowledge whether he understood Justice Solomon's warnings. "Yes, I do, Your Honour," he said. It brings to an end an extraordinary legal saga after an unpaid contractor from the EQ West site, SRG Global, chased nearly $5 million from the project's development company, D&C Corporation. SRG lawyers wanted to question Mr. Goh over the finances of D&C, though he is not a director of the company. Mr. Goh flew to Singapore ahead of the hearing, sparking concerns about a serious disregard for the court by not appearing. An arrest warrant for Mr. Goh was settled after the financial fight was settled. EQ West remains unfinished nearly a decade after a business link to Mr. Goh emerged as the buyer of lots 2 and 3 at the Quay from the then Liberal National Government. There are believed to be at least 7 other disputes linked to the companies behind EQ West. From page 51, quarter look at Mystery Mogul.
12: Next from page 52 of the West Australian statement, dividend as profit hits record, by Adrian Rousseau. Perth Mint has touted record financial results, but the state-owned precious metals refiner missed a couple of key internal targets. Unprecedented global demand for gold and silver during the 2026 fiscal year powered the mint to a revenue of $44.23 billion. Profit before tax of $100.2 million and a dividend of $47.7 million, all record numbers. In the prior fiscal year, it generated revenue of $33 billion, pre-tax profit of $15.7 million, and declared no dividend. Long queues outside the mint's shop on Hay Street were commonplace from about October last year to April this year, as spot gold and silver prices shattered all-time highs on the back of considerable geopolitical uncertainty, sparking a frenzy for bullion products. This is a record result that reflects the quality of our people, the strength of our strategy, and the importance of the Perth Mint to Western Australia's economy, Perth Mint Chair John van der Wielen said. Perth Mint is one of the state's largest exporters and a globally significant precious metals business. This result allows us to continue creating value for Western Australia while investing for future growth. And that was all a quote from Mr. van der Wielen. But behind the record results lie some headaches for the Mint. It delivered a net promoter score, an indicator of happy customers, of 40, significantly below its target of 60. To improve its score in the future, logistics and order tracking have been identified as areas for improvement, the Mint stated in its annual report. Perth Mint is also bleeding market share, according to its annual report. The estimated proportion of Australian gold door production refined by the Mint fell from 71% to 58% and was below its target of 70% after the ABC refinery in Sydney gave the Mint a run for its money. Yet those issues are minor compared to the scandals that plagued the Mint in recent years gone by. Breaches of anti-money laundering laws were uncovered in 2022. Then a year later, it came to light that the Mint had been caught excessively diluting its gold bars with silver before selling them to China. Perth Mint originally had no plans to pay a dividend for the 2026 financial year. 12 months ago, then-Chair Sam Walsh said the WA government had urged the enterprise to retain surplus cash that would be used for dividends to instead pay for ongoing anti-money laundering initiatives and operational investments. Chief Executive Paul Graham said the Mint had turned a corner. Over the past several years, we have invested significantly in modernising our operations, strengthening governance and building capability across the business, Mr. Graham said in a statement. This result demonstrates that those investments are delivering. It also reflects the exceptional effort of more than 800 employees who have helped position the Perth Mint as a stronger, safer and more customer-focused organisation. That was statement dividend as profit hits record from page 52 of The West.
13: And to page 53, salad chain has the appetite for expansion. This article is accompanied by a photo of Australian soccer player Ellie Carpenter. It is written by Cheyenne Enciso. Sydney-founded fast food chain Soul Origin is ramping up national expansion plans as it rides the growing popularity of healthy eating, fueled partly by the rise of weight loss drugs. Despite the crowded fast food market, Soul Origin, known for its salad bars, sandwiches and wraps, wants to grow its store network from 178 across Australia and New Zealand to 400 locations globally over the next 10 years. It plans to open up to 20 stores a year, expanding beyond traditional shopping centre food courts to drive-throughs, airports, hospitals and universities. In WA, where it already has 28 stores, Soul Origin has plans to open 5 more, including a drive-through, which would be its third in Australia. To lead the business through its next phase, Soul Origin has also announced it had appointed Chief Financial Officer George Gibran as its chief executive. He told the West Australian, "Healthy, fresh food isn't a new direction for Soul Origin. It's what we've been doing for 15 years. Our founders identified a gap in the market for fresh, healthier food that was also fast and convenient and built the business around filling that gap. As consumers become increasingly conscious of what they eat while still demanding convenience, our proposition becomes even more relevant." Co-founder and Managing Director Heo Kush will step back from day-to-day responsibilities but remain closely involved with the business. He will focus on future growth opportunities, including the New Zealand expansion. Soul Origin operates 4 stores in New Zealand and plans to open another 10 over the next 2 years. Mr. Gibran said, "We see New Zealand and regional Queensland as 2 clear opportunities for further growth while continuing to expand our reach across Australia's major metropolitan markets." Soul Origin is the latest to pitch itself as a healthy fast food chain and joins others like Guzman y Gomez, Zambrero and Grilled. Soul Origin, which counts Australian soccer star Ellie Carpenter as its ambassador, says it serves about 22 million customers a year. From page 53, that was Salad Chain has the appetite for expansion.
11: And here's a Perth forecast for today, Friday, 18th of September. It is expected 26 degrees for the maximum and 14 during the night. Showers increasing, partly cloudy. Very high chance of showers most likely during this afternoon and evening. Light winds becoming north to northwesterly, 15 to 25 km per hour in the middle of the day, then tending west to northwesterly, 20 to 30 km per hour in the early afternoon. Sun and UV times is going to be very high, which reach the number 8 max UV index. Be careful, sun protection recommended. And for tomorrow, 19th of September, we're going to have a 20 degree for the maximum and 13 during the night for showers easing. And then finally on Sunday, 20th of September, it is expected 21 degree for the maximum and 13 for the minimum during the night with possible shower. 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It's time for some music, and Liz came back with more songs for you.
12: Yes, indeed, and it is the Guess Who with No Time. For today's song, we have a band who were big in the USA in the early 70s, but absolutely huge in their native Canada. They had a couple of hits in Australia, including the smash American Woman in 1970. I was reminded of this long ago band when I saw a clip on YouTube where Randy Barkman was talking about the inspiration for the song No Sugar Tonight. I mistakenly thought I had the song on the Greatest Hits CD, but it was not there. So I went to the next best thing, another Guess Who song, also beginning with the word no, no time. Guess Who started out way back in 1959 as Al and the Silvertones, becoming Chad Allen and the Reflections, and then Chad Allen and the Expressions, before a record label promotion of their single Shaken All Over led to their new moniker, The Guess Who. With the departure of original leader Allen and the addition of the powerhouse vocalist Burton Cummings, the band gelled and broke through internationally in 1969 with the album Wheatfield Soul and the hit single These Eyes. From there, they had numerous hit albums and singles over the next 6 years, including the number one, American Woman. Cummings later found success as a solo artist, most notably with the single Stand Tall. Oh, and you may know Randy Barkman from his later band, Barkman Turner Overdrive, and their hits You Ain't Seen Nothing Yet and Taking Care of Business. Back to today's selection, and it's typical of the Guess Who, melodic but with a rocking backbone, all held together by Cummings' distinctive vox. The Guess Who with No Time.

0: And the time is 8:34. That was the Guess Who No Time. We're now heading into the second hour of today's West Coast News on Vision Australia Radio. Shortly, we'll bring you letters to the editor along with some opinion pieces. But now it's time for Sport News, where you'll hear more about football, racing and AFLW.
1: We're starting off with AFL and a preview of tonight's preliminary final in the AFL. From page 66 of the West, a forward unit all for one and one for all. Tracy, Amos and Voss adopt a score together selfless attitude, which is key to their fine season. Exclusive by Craig O'Donoghue in Sydney. Fremantle star-studded forward line have spent all season reviewing their games as a key position trio instead of individuals, and assistant coach Jamie Graham believes that selfless attitude is why they've produced so many goals. Jai Amos, Josh Tracy and Pat Voss have combined for 162 goals this season, which is clearly the most of any key forward trio in the league. Voss kicked four goals last week, but Amos and Tracy have both booted more majors than him throughout the year. Graham said Tracy, Amos and Voss are so dedicated to being a key forward team that their individual performances aren't the focus of their weekly reviews. They review their games as a unit and then they preview and prepare for the opposition's backs together, Graham told the West Australian. They're really proud of the fact that they have a score together mindset. That's shown up with the even contribution of goals kicked. They do believe that in any particular week, one of them can get a look. That's their mindset, and we're really proud of them as a group. Graham said the qualifying final loss to Hawthorn was a good example of what happens when key forwards don't play as a unit. Fremantle struggled all night against the Hawks and scored only one goal in the first half. He said Tracy, Voss and Amos all learned important lessons during their review of that game, which played a major part in last week's win over Geelong. Against Hawthorn, it was probably the first time in a long time where they got on top of each other, explained. It wasn't through being selfish, it was more through just each individual wanting to be the man to get us back into the game. And as a result, they probably tried too hard and got on top of each other. What we were really pleased with last week was that they worked together more and they got that isolation and got some good looks that way. We were really pleased with that. And Vossi did a great job on Tom Stewart and was really selfless with his role too. Dockers have addressed the challenges of playing on the smaller SCG during tonight's preliminary final against Sydney and are confident they will handle the unique conditions. Sydney star Charlie Curnow learnt the secrets of the SCG in the latter half of the season with one bag of eight goals, one of six and two hauls of five majors across the last seven games. Logan McDonald also kicked six goals against Brisbane during the qualifying final. Graham said Fremantle needed to be aware of the ground's dimensions but not become distracted by them. It is smaller, he said. There are opportunities to get deeper entries, so it's about just being ready for that from a centre bounce point of view. Then it's about the way you defend. If you get caught being out too wide when defending the width of the ground, you open up the corridor. So there are a couple of things there that you do discuss. But we want to play our way offensively and defensively, and we don't want to change too much just given the ground. And that was forward unit all for one and one for all from page 66 of the West.
2: To page 63, cricket. Dream realised. This is written by Josh Kempton. Some of Will Malachuk's earliest cricket memories were made as he sat on the Wacker Grounds Hill to barrack for Perth Scorchers. Now the talented teenager is set to have the chance to achieve a dream by pulling on the orange himself. The emerging batter and off-spinner has signed his first contract with the Scorchers, with the club announcing he has penned a two-year deal. A destructive left-hander who will turn 19 next week, Malachuk could become one of the youngest players to feature for the Scorchers. Fellow spin-bowling all-rounder Cooper Connolly and breakout fast bowler Marley Beardman both first appeared for the club at the same age. Malachuk said he remembered being at the Wacker Ground on Boxing Day 2014 as Michael Klinger smashed a six from the final ball of Perth's innings to bring up 100 against Perth Renegades like it was yesterday. Malachuk said, "To sign with them is a dream come true. It's such a great club with rich history. Supporting them as a youngster and idolising them, it's so special to be able to sign with them. Dad would get the Scorchers membership every year and we'd come down and sit in the same, exact same spot on the hill every game. I remember so many memories. Perth general manager Cade Harvey hailed Malachuk's addition as a signature signing. Harvey said, "That's what the Scorchers are about, bringing our own through the system. Certainly Will ticks all the boxes for us in terms of having seen him as a 15-year-old playing in our pathway programs and seeing him develop into the player he is now. He's there for the big moments and he's got a lot of talent." From page 63, Dream Realised.
0: And on pages 65, Range on Way Back, an unattributed article. After arguably their most impressive win in club history, West Coast could be further boosted with Jess Range set to return for her first game of the season against St Kilda. Range was named in the extended squad on Thursday, having missed the first five rounds of the season due to a foot injury, as the Eagles have struggled to find a replacement for high-pressure game across half-back. After a breakout 2025, which saw the 20-year-old earn a Rising Star nomination and selection in the 22-under-22 team, Range will be a welcome inclusion. Should she be picked as West Coast to look for back-to-back wins following the upset of Brisbane last week? Her versatility and the competitiveness she brings week in, week out, we've really missed her. Her ability to play on a variety of opponents is something that is a luxury to have, Coach Desi Pierce said this week. The Eagles will be favourites this weekend. St Kilda winless from the opening five games. The Saints have also lost former captain Hannah Priest, who is pregnant, and midfielder Olivia Vesely due to an ankle injury. West Coast will be forced into at least one change, with Abigail Bushby handed a one-match ban for forceful front-on contact with veteran Roxy Rue or North Melbourne recruit Ella Slocombe, the likely replacements. Defender Natasha Entwistle joins them on the extended bench. And that was Range on the Way Back of the West Australian Sport AFLW on page 65.
1: And next, the variety continues with basketball from page 61 at the West. Point to prove in Cats season opener by Josh Kempton. Perth Wildcats coach John Riley says his side's point guard position will be played by committee in their NBL season opener against Southeast Melbourne. Wildcats signed veteran American floor general Brandon Knight on Monday, less than a week before the start of their campaign. The 34-year-old is not yet in the country and will not be available to take on the Phoenix at RAC Arena on Saturday night. It comes as emerging guard Jaron Riley remains sidelined as he closes in on a return from hamstring surgery, testing Perth's backcourt depth. Elijah Pepper, off-season signing Anthony Dell'Orso and nominated replacement player Jimmy Witt, figure as the likely Wildcats to be tasked with some extra ball-handling responsibility against the Phoenix, who played the league's highest-pressure defensive scheme under coach Josh King. Willie said the preseason had given his side good practice in getting into their offense without a designated point guard. "We'll just lean into players' strengths," Willie said. "Everyone is going to have that responsibility. It won't just be one or two guys. We're not having a point guard. We're going to have to move on from that fact. It's the players' responsibility to make the right decisions, play with poise, not get caught up in the frenetic pace. That's on every individual. Just with where our roster is, everyone has had good opportunity in the preseason. And then without Brandon and Jaron, there's going to be opportunity all over the floor. We'll be able to change up the style and momentum with some of the additions we've made in the off-season." Dell'Orso and Pepper both took their turn to run the point in scrimmages at training yesterday. Blake Nielsen may have figured as a candidate to take on some playmaking responsibilities, but the son of former Wildcat and Australian basketball legend Matt suffered a torn anterior cruciate ligament last month. Another of the club's development players, Marley Sam, who is on the mend from a wrist issue, participated in the scrimmages. A Witt's status as a nominated replacement player means he is only eligible to play when one of Perth's other three imports, Christian Doolittle, Dylan Windler and Knight, are unavailable. Really used Todd Withers, the Wildcats' NRP in the 2024-25 season, as an example of how the NBL One star could have an impact at the next level. Asked when he was expecting Knight to suit up in Wildcats colours for the first time, Riley initially replied, NBL 27. He's got his paperwork to go through. He's got his family that he has to consider. He's got two young kids. So he's getting all of that organised, he said. However long that takes, it's in the government's hands. It was point to prove in Cat's season opener from page 61 of The West.
2: Also on page 61, soccer. Volpato to fight. Christian Volpato is set for a court battle as a Socceroos star lawyer confirmed he will challenge charges that he was driving with cocaine in his system. The 22-year-old returned a positive roadside reading for cocaine after he was pulled over by police on Sydney's Anzac Bridge after driving at 109 kilometres per hour in a 60 kilometre per hour zone on July 24. He later underwent independent testing at a private clinic, where it was claimed he returned a negative reading. However, Volpato was then sent for a secondary oral fluid test by police, which again confirmed a positive result for cocaine. He copped a $722 fine as a result of the second positive test, but yesterday his lawyer, Paul McGurr, confirmed that he has elected to take the matter to court. Volpato maintains his innocence, insisting he never knowingly

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3: Our first up, though, we have the Noongar word of the day, also from page 57 of the West, and today it is Muyich. Which means a water rat. The first correspondent, though, is Moira Martin of City Beach with Worthy of Dishonour. Having worked at the old Princess Margaret Hospital for some 13 years, I agree the current size of the new maternity hospital south of the river is not the ideal place. However, now that the government has presented us with a fait accompli, I would like to suggest a new name for the hospital. I think it should be named after Dr. Margaret Smith, AM, who has contributed more to the health of women and babies in this state than any doctor I know. In 1994, she was named Western Australian Citizen of the Year. This honour was followed with an AM, and later she was inducted into the Women's Hall of Fame. When doing postgraduate study in the UK, she was awarded 2 gold medals for her extraordinary ability. She was also a senior lecturer in gynaecology and obstetrics at UWA. Dr. Smith was a humble, gracious lady, and one felt you were her best friend. She listened and was not afraid to try new advances in the field of women's health. Sometimes she would contact her patients after hours to check on their well-being. She delivered thousands of healthy babies in this state and in New Guinea. In later years, she opened a clinic for menopausal women at King Edward Memorial Hospital and later from her surgery in Leederville. This stage of a woman's life was sadly neglected by many other doctors, but not Margaret. She was open to all kinds of therapy, including HRT, a lifesaver for many women, and was a founder of Perth Centre for Attitudinal Healing. She wrote books and co-authored Is It Me or My Hormones? Sadly, Margaret died in July at the age of 94. She gave so much to the state, many of the babies she delivered are now middle-aged as her career spanned over 50 years. I'm one of the thousands of mothers who benefit from her care and compassion. Therefore, I think naming the new hospital after her and not a member of the royal family would be a fitting memorial. Vale, Margaret, and thank you.
4: Grabbing it back, Daryl Binning of Bull Creek notes, in recent times where fiscal restraint was obviously necessary, Prime Minister Anthony Albanese wasted hundreds of millions of dollars on his divisive referendum and millions more on other less than essential projects. In an attempt to paper over the financial damage he is causing to this nation, he has attacked the elderly and our war veterans by attempting to deny them their well-deserved entitlements. This guy and his band of socialist idealists have no shame.
2: Families crucial to keeping workers, written by Roel Loopers from Fremantle. I am not sure I understand the logic of a policy denying skilled immigrants the right to bring their families to Australia. Don't we want these skilled workers to stay in our country for a long time, even forever? Who would be willing to work here for many years but leaving their family back home? I have no issue with foreign students not being able to bring their families. They are only here for a few years, so that hardship should be acceptable. But the skilled workers Australia so desperately needs should be embraced by us and encouraged to make Australia their permanent home.
3: Gary Hurd of Bullsbrook is next to review Short Stays. There's been a lot of conversation about the impact of immigration on housing availability and affordability, but very little about the growth of the short stay accommodation industry, which diverts housing from long-term rentals, which provide a lower return than most of the short stay Airbnb types.

0: it would be interesting to see data tracking the growth of this against the growth in rental accommodation shortages in recent years. There is a link. Some exploration of policy options to address this imbalance would be interesting to note.
1: Clive Hodson of Narborup contributes, can't have it both ways. Early this year, house prices were rising, so everyone blamed the government. Now house prices are falling, so everyone is blaming the government. But house prices falling should be good for first home buyers, but perhaps they're worried about negative equity. However, so long as you keep up the repayments, inflation and paying down the mortgage will eventually give you positive equity. So past and possible future interest rate rises are more likely to be in the reason for the drop in first home buyer activity, not concerns about tax policy.
2: John Rome from Mount Lawley increased the pot. The 2018 changes to the GST meant the Commonwealth government was paying WA from its funds. In other words, the GST is not enough. Perhaps we raised the GST to 15%, resulting in the Commonwealth providing less support to the states. The Commonwealth could reduce income tax take to take offset the increase.
0: Next is Wayne Perry Vinaloo. Applied to all. Chris Carter, letters 16th of September, suggests an adult conversation between states on GST allocations is needed to review the distribution rules allowing for natural resources and things like a state's choice to have or not have pokies. I'm all for that approach as long as the allowing for natural resources is also treated as a policy choice. All states have natural resources not being developed as a policy choice by state governments. True fiscal equalisation would consider revenue from all potential sources that are not being used to their best advantage. That would call into question WA's absurd ban on uranium mining as well. Our Premier likes to whine about any GST changes impacting revenue, yet a state-based policy decision is preventing even more development and revenue.
1: Many skills developed. Judy Byrne of Hammersley contributes. Pauline Hanson derides the legacy of First Australians, summing up their recognised achievements as a few, you know, rock paintings, News 16th of the 9th. She unwittingly betrays her own ignorance. G. Brown, letters 16th of the 9th, describes succinctly a complicated culture at the time of British settlement and correctly points out cultural validity is not required to be measured by European standards. Cultures are to a great extent determined by the environment in which they first develop. People observe and find beliefs and practices in response to their surroundings for their spiritual and practical survival. Does Hanson have any real idea of the achievements of the first Noongar people in a strange, harsh environment? Out in the wilderness, would she have rested under a marae and realised as a medicine tree that the gum, kino, was an antiseptic that could be pounded and sprinkled on wounds or mixed with water to varying degrees of consistency depending on the particular problem? Troubled by painful ears, would she have discovered the runners of Spinifex appropriately treated would give her relief? Should she need a tool or weapon and sitting next to a grass tree or balga, would she have worked out that by taking the gum, bigo, exuding from its trunk and pounding it with charcoal and kangaroo dung, have the basis of making an artefact gently heated over a fire? As a second generation Australian, it has taken me a long time to discover the remarkable ingenuity of the first Australians. It's more than rock paintings.
2: Michael Normal from Sorrento, helping parents will help the kids. In reference to the article Generation of Lost Children, which appeared in News on the 17th of September, we have three children and four grandchildren. All are happy and healthy, both physically and mentally, doing brilliantly at school and all other aspects of their lives so far. We have always set, I quote, boundaries from an early age. That way they learn self-discipline and we find children who understand why such boundaries are strictly applied are always happier. And the same has been applied to our grandchildren. We have always really listened to them carefully and appropriately reacted to all that they have to say. At the playground the other day, parents were looking at the phones while the kids played. We feel they should be interacting with them, showing interest in everything they do, build a strong foundation and keep on radiating the love. Then the chance of them feeling depressed, anxious or using vapes and drugs is far less. Instead of trying to look after all the troubled kid, why not have avenues for teaching parents skills on how to raise happy children? But we have seen a small percentage of cases where no matter what you do, children go off the rails. But they should be the minority, not a generation of lost children.
0: Dave Knight of East Victoria Park is next. Investment stymied. As fuel prices climb, Australians are entitled to ask, why are we in such a vulnerable position on energy? For decades, we have been told the cost of inaction will outweigh the cost of action with climate change. Whilst the current crisis is the work of one ignorant egotist, it amounts to the same thing. We need sustainable, secure energy solutions. Australians have embraced the renewable energy boom, spending their own money on solar panels, batteries and electric vehicles. But conservative governments, organisations and parties have stood in the way of any meaningful investment in renewable, sustainable energy because their narrative doesn't fit with what Australians need and we're paying the price. Vote your choice in the next election, but ask yourself what it will cost you.
1: Purse strings tight. Terry Buller of North Fremantle scribes, the federal Labor government has decided not to give petrol excise tax relief to motorists at a time when needed. Could this be because they are trying to give EVs a leg up, or is it because of the billions lost on failed green hydrogen thought bubbles that they haven't got any spare change? God help Australia, because we need it under this government.
2: Peter May from Bunbury, Coalition of Good Sense. Australia should join Canada and the European Union to form an international alliance for civilised values.
0: I've heard of Albie Bentley, another on its way. E. Gurr, in his letter 15th of September, explains to me that the $5,000 stimulus idea from Donald Trump and $950 stimulus given to every Australian 18 years ago are different. Australian one was given to encumber a financial disaster. Thanks for the heads up, Igor. I guess we can all expect another one in our accounts shortly.
1: Bricks on the table from Mario Rapinara of Dianella. It seems we have a major problem in WA. We've gone from completing 13,000 homes in 2020-21 to more than 20,000 homes a year now. It also appears that the state's brickmaking capacity has gone from 11 operating kilns to 5 only, thus reducing the number of bricks available for construction to a bare minimum. So how is Perth, known as the double brick capital, opinion 17th of the 9th, going to resolve the shortage if investors are fooling around with buyouts and closing kilns in the process? In the 90s and 80s, Western Australia had the Midland Brick Company, Whiteman Bricks, Bristow, Mayland Brickworks, Cardup Brickworks, State Brickworks and other smaller ones operating in the country. If we are serious about continuing to build double brick homes, which in my opinion is still the best structure for the traditional home, we need to produce more bricks. Perhaps it could be something for the Liberal Party to put on the table for the next election.
0: And finally, extra sunlight in the ticket. With all the debate going on lately regarding the energy crisis, the solution is glaringly simple. Just reinstate daylight saving and the extra hour of daylight could top up electricity needs during peak usage times. That was from Greg Bartlett of Wanneroo.
2: Thank you so much for listening. And we'll come back shortly after the ABC news break coming right now.
3: This is ABC News. Good morning, I'm Garrett Mundy. The WA Ombudsman says he's found multiple shortcomings in the state's Protected Entertainment Precincts Scheme. The laws were enacted after the death of a nightclub manager in an unprovoked coward punch attack in 2020. Ombudsman Bevan Warner examined the scheme after Parliament saw the laws were interfering with human rights and freedom of movement. He's told 102.5 ABC Perth he found issues with the administration of short-term exclusion orders.
4: We've had a one-size-fits-all approach that hasn't tailored these orders to individual circumstances, and that approach has disproportionately impacted some people in our community.
3: The Greens have criticised Labor's plans to clamp down on the more than 70,000 visa overstayers in Australia. The government has announced it will recruit an extra 100 compliance officers and boost detention capacity as part of its broader migration overhaul. Greens Senator David Shoebridge has hit out at the move, arguing there are more effective ways to deal with overstayers.
5: It's not putting people in prison. They're with their kids and their family. It's actually sending caseworkers in, finding out what the barriers are to removal, helping them with their financial concerns.
3: Tasmanian Premier Jeremy Rockliffe says the government's changes to backpacker visas will be disastrous for his state. Home Affairs Minister Tony Burke yesterday announced plans to cut down on the number of backpacker workers who will be allowed to stay in Australia after their first year. Mr. Rockliffe says he's concerned about the impact on the state's rural industries.
6: Well, they will be disastrous for Tasmania, and I cannot say it any other way. We will have fruit rotting on the vines when we don't have people to pick it.
3: Farmers fear the crackdown on working holiday visas as part of Labor's migration overhaul could have an impact on food security. National Farmers Federation President Hamish McIntyre says there's already a backlog of people trying to get in, with some growers questioning if they'll have enough workers for harvest.
7: We need 40 or 50,000 backpackers at a time to get the jobs done that need to be done, but also work in our regional communities. I mean, our coffee shops need them, our pubs definitely need them, all our medical facilities too. I mean, now working holiday makers has become a key part of our production system over the last 20, 25 years.
3: Fijians are the fastest growing Pacific community in Australia. According to the Bureau of Statistics, over 95,000 people living in the country were born in Fiji. Among those are skilled workers, such as former public servants, as well as young graduates from tertiary institutes like the University of the South Pacific and Fiji National University. A senior European Union official has suggested that both Australia and New Zealand could follow Canada in becoming associate members of the bloc. Nick Parmiter reports.
8: This week, senior EU figures expressed their desire to see Canada become an associate member, with Prime Minister Mark Carney returning the sentiment in a speech to the European Parliament in Strasbourg. Overnight, European Parliament President Roberta Metsola has told the outlet Europe Today that Australia and New Zealand are other examples of relationships the bloc wants to deepen. It's not clear what being an associate member of the EU might entail, and it's anticipated Canada faces several hurdles towards becoming one. It comes as middle powers, like Canada, face major tensions with traditional ally the United States.
3: The influential sister of North Korea's leader has blamed US-led military drills for ever-worsening tensions on the Korean Peninsula. According to state media, Kim Yo-jong labelled the naval exercises near Guam as another threatening US-led war game. Allies such as South Korea, Japan and Australia are also participating. Ms. Kim also vowed there'd be no change to the country's efforts to strengthen its nuclear arsenal. A number of contracted AFL players have visited Tasmania in recent weeks as part of the Tasmania Devils' efforts to build the club's inaugural AFL playing list. The club will unveil its first batch of players in just under 2 weeks' time, with seven 17-year-olds from around the country already signed. List manager Todd Patterson says he's not worried that some AFL stars have turned down big money offers, suggesting some players have in-principle agreements with the club. He says there's a genuine appetite amongst AFL players to move to Tasmania.
9: Everyone, whether they've ended up wanting to proceed down the process with us or not, everyone we've brought down has given us the feedback they could see themselves being part of this club and being part of this community.
3: Cloudy in Perth today with a high chance of showers this afternoon and evening. An expected top of 26 degrees right now in the city. It's 18.7. For news at any time, you can visit our website, news.abc.net.au, or you can download the ABC Listen app.
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2: And it's now 9:06, so we have about another half hour left of the program. It's time for some opinion pieces, and today we have a variety of comment article about One Nation sweeping visa cuts would come at a cost, and football.
0: And first of those is the One Nation story from Mark Riley, the Seven Network political editor. The headline was, One Nation sweeping visa cuts would come at a cost. The party's migration overhaul could leave Australia socially and economically poorer. Now, making cuts to the migration system isn't like clear felling a forest. Government can't simply move in with the bulldozers and wipe out entire programs without leaving a massive bare patch in the economy. It's more like a bonsai. It's a difficult and detailed process of snipping leaves judiciously and training branches to precise heights to create a neat overall canopy without killing the roots. Hacking down an entire forest is quick and easy. It earns instant applause when voters are angry about the changing character of the landscape. But there is a cost to the broader ecosystem, a big cost. Take One Nation's proposal to cut a deep swathe through international student numbers. It is the biggest single component of the party's promise to produce net negative migration for 3 years in order to reset the system towards a longer-term intake of 130,000 people a year. Pauline Hanson's promises to cut the number of international student visas from 590,000 to 350,000. She's also promising to slash the companion class of temporary graduate visas from 270,000 to just 40,000. That's 470,000 fewer total student arrivals, reduction of close to 55% in just 3 years. It's an extreme cut that would have extreme economic and social consequences. Australian Bureau of Statistics reports that international education contributed about $54 billion to the economy last year. That makes it the fourth largest export contributor to the economy behind iron ore, coal and gas. The contribution roughly breaks down to about $24 billion in tuition fees and about $30 billion in taxes, housing, food and services. Pauline Hanson's cuts to that sector alone would cost Australia $30 billion a year in lost revenue. That is equivalent to the entire annual interest bill on Australia's national debt. It's a massive number that economists say would immediately send the Australian economy spiralling into a deep recession, shuttering businesses, devastating local communities, particularly in the regions, and throwing tens of thousands of Australians out of their jobs and their homes. And that's why Hanson and Barnaby Joyce this week dismissed the considered analysis of these economists as irrelevant. Do you trust these economists? What they come out and say? Because I don't, says Hanson. What I'm doing is implementing the will of the people. If that's true, then Hanson's greater responsibility might be to save the people from themselves. Their will is apparently to clear fell a large section of the economy and destroy their own jobs and livelihoods in the doing. And the cost isn't just economic. Another quick calculation proves that. Lee Tran, a professor at the Deakin University School of Education, wrote in The Conversation this week that 88% of international graduate students work in industries like IT, health, aged care, retail and hospitality. The proportion of international undergraduates who work is a little lower at 64%, mostly in hospitality, retail, cleaning and residential care. The cuts Hanson is promising would punt 354,000 international students from the workforce in areas like aged care that are crying out for additional labour, not less. Then there are the family reunion visas of dependent spouses, de factos, children and some parents that are attached to the primary visas of international students. They number about 74,000, which is about a third of the total family reunion cohort. Some of them also work in hospitality and health and care industries. Hanson would scrap all of those visas and the government would also severely restrict them. South Australian Premier Peter Malinauskas bravely posed during his recent election campaign, who's going to feed you and bathe you and wipe your bum when you're 90? Hanson calls all that criticism smoke and mirrors. She accuses Labor of lying to the people to conceal a hidden agenda, one apparently designed to bring in more migrants that are likely to thank it with their votes. Her agenda, though, appears clear, and that is the biggest problem. Once the forest is cleared, what will people think as they survey the cost, the loss and the emptiness and wonder what they have gained? That was One Nation sweeping visa cuts would come at a cost from page 13 of The West.
1: From pre-game page 13, an opinion piece written by Justin Chadwick. Long Muir's shot at Sydney do-over arrives two decades on. In September 2006, Justin Long Muir was preparing for the biggest match of his life, a preliminary final against Sydney at Telstra Stadium. The Dockers lost by 35 points, and just two appearances later, Long Muir's AFL career was over at the age of 26 due to a debilitating knee injury. The game we love can be so cruel at times. Long Muir knows that more than most. His retirement at such a young age was described as a tragedy by then Dockers coach Mark Harvey. But as fate would have it, Long Muir will be back in Sydney tonight, some 20 years after that heartbreaking night when Fremantle bombed out of the premiership race. Long Muir's knees didn't allow him to reach his full potential as a player during his 139 games in the purple, a grand shame for a ruckman forward selected with pick 2 in the 1998 National Draft. But his mind might end up being the crucial element that lands Fremantle an elusive flag. So what is it exactly that makes Long Muir so special? And how is it that the coach labelled overly cautious as recently as 2025 is now in charge of one of the AFL's most electrifying outfits? Judging Long Muir from the outside can be tough. He's awkward in front of the cameras, deadpan at times. The 1-0 mantra spruiked after every win this season sums up his public face. The 45-year-old lacks the fearful aura of coaching greats such as Mick Malthouse, Dennis Pagan and Lee Matthews, but external perspectives are just that. What is Long Muir truly like as a coach? The best insight is from his players. There is no shortage of love, admiration and respect for the new school mentor, the way he backs himself and his players. Shea Bolton knows a thing or two about coaching quality, having won two flags at Richmond under master coach Damien Hardwick. Bolton, who won his second All-Australian Blazer this year, playing big stints through the midfield, describes Long Muir as amazing. Bolton said, "Everyone has different personalities and they coach differently. Dimmer is probably a little bit harder on the players. I feel like JL, he's pretty chill. But when you haven't played your way or you haven't done your role, he can obviously give you a little spray now and then. But he's also a kind man and he's always willing to have our backs." Retiring forward Sam Switkowski has spent 7 of his 9 seasons under Long Muir. And while there have been external doubts about some of Long Muir's tactics, especially whether he's been too defensive and conservative in the past, internally it has been 100% faith. Switkowski said, "We've been trusting him the whole way through. And just like we've improved on field, he's also improved as a coach. I love playing for him. I think he's coaching the best he's ever coached." Long Muir couldn't do it 20 years earlier at the SCG as a player, but it would be only fitting if he guides the current flag mantle train into a grand final. From pre-game, page 13, Long Muir's shot at Sydney do-over arrives two decades on by Justin Chadwick.
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0: Our first up is Sabrina Hunt's column from the Daily Coffee Boat inside Today's West, Step Into a Spring Show. Community-run wildfire festivals play an important role in conserving our biodiverse region. Although the Ravensthorpe Wildfire Show has ended for another year, its legacy continues in promoting the Wildfire Festival and Fitzgerald River National Park as top tourist destinations. Featuring more than 700 species, the event celebrates the remarkable diversity and resilience of Western Australia's wildflowers hotspots. Each year, it draws visitors from across WA, interstate and overseas. Now in its 44th year, the show attracts more than 180 volunteers each year to collect, identify, sort and display specimens, run workshops, lead flora and fauna tours and support other events. An astonishing achievement for such a small community. All the collectors have picking licences to collect specimens for the show and are great advocates for protection of the environment. Species come from private properties and roadsides and are never collected from national parks or from flora that is rare or endangered. The 13-day show attracts scientists, artists, photographers, botanists, fauna experts and Indigenous cultural leaders who come to deliver workshops and educate people on the incredible diversity that's found in this region. Wildflower tourism boosts regional economies by bringing in visitors, increasing local spending, encouraging investment in accommodation and revitalising small towns. Given WA's extraordinary biodiversity, it warrants stronger support from government and city residents. The many hours country communities volunteer each year to stage an event of this scale is remarkable and deserves recognition. Without their dedication, such an achievement would not be possible. For all Western Australians, it offers an opportunity to learn more about the state's flora and fauna, their interconnectedness, and how they have adapted and evolved together over millions of years in a harsh and changing environment. This year, visitors and locals warmly welcomed a team from Kings Park and Botanic Garden. Their participation strengthened community conservation efforts and highlighted Kings Park's vital role in collecting and propagating species at risk of extinction, helping to protect the region's threatened flora. Preserving plant communities in the wild complements efforts in conservation and understanding ecological systems while drawing on local knowledge. If you have not been fortunate enough to participate in the festival, it's worth noting in the calendar for next year. Like in many small regional towns, accommodation is limited and books out fairly quickly. That was Step Into a Spring Show from page one of the Coffee Break inside Today's West Australian.
1: To abc.net.au, a story from the 16th of September, written by Emily Middleton. Marama guardian dogs could be the answer to livestock losses on farms. After losing all of his lambs to feral predators, Central West New South Wales farmer Leo Tompkins turned to livestock guardian dogs to protect his flock. Mr. Tompkins said, "We started with one dog and our numbers for sheep mortality and lamb mortality dropped drastically. Once we acquired our second dog, we found that we had barely any predation issues whatsoever." According to the Australian Bureau of Agriculture and Resource Economics and Sciences, ABARES, pest animals such as wild dogs, feral pigs and foxes cost farmers almost $1 billion a year in livestock deaths and infrastructure damage. Marimano Abruzzese's sheepdogs, better known as Marimas and named after the Italian regions they hail from, are guardian dogs bred to protect livestock. The breed has been around for thousands of years. While alpacas and donkeys are also used as guardian animals, recent research suggests more people could introduce marimas as a solution for predators. Mr. Tompkins said his guardian dogs had been an incredible addition to his Watamondara property. While dogs are coming onto the property and are either predating upon the lambs or the sheep themselves, or essentially playing with them and running them around to the point where they were stressed out and they would die from exhaustion and stress. We were looking at losses for mature ewes up to 75% of the flock, and then the entire lamb crop in multiple instances would be taken out by a neighbouring wild dog. Mr. Tompkins looked at a number of options including predator-proof fences but found marimas were the most economical use. They're not a silver bullet, but they are very effective at helping stop predation of livestock once trained and bonded appropriately, he said. University of Tasmania guardian dog researcher Linda Van Bommel said the presence of a marama sent a message to everything that's out there that there's a big dog there and you'd better stay away. It's up to the predator to decide whether it heeds the message or not, and sometimes they get a bit ballsy and they go in anyway. Ms. Van Bommel has researched maramas for 20 years and surveyed 150 producers who use livestock guardian dogs. About 66% of the farmers said predation stopped after their dog started working, and a further 30% said the predation had significantly decreased. Ms. Van Bommel said, in a lot of cases, even that decrease in predation can make the difference for a farmer whether they're able to keep running their business with a profit or it's just not really viable anymore. One farm did not get any lambs whatsoever because the moment they gave birth, the lambs were just eaten. They went in to guardian dogs. Their lambing went up to 70%. That's just the difference of the before and after dogs. It's really striking. Just as it is in a Kelpie's nature to herd, it is in a Marama's nature to guard. But they require training to ensure they voluntarily want to live with and protect the flock, while also still being approachable to their owners for feeding and veterinary purposes. It involves introducing the dog to the flock from a young age and slowly ensuring a positive, unsupervised time between them. But despite the high success rate, Ms. Van Bommel said the uptake was low due to lack of training and management information. She said they're probably one of the most effective predator control methods that Australia has, but you do need to manage them properly. There's very little information available for farmers who actually want to try guardian dogs. Everybody's pretty much left reinventing the wheel for themselves. Paul Gibbs, Senior Biosecurity Officer with Central Tablelands Local Land Services, said farmers were looking to manage the growing feral animal problem in every way possible. He is running guardian dog workshops in the Central West later this month. Mr. Gibbs said, "What I'm trying to do is let people have a good think about whether this is an option for them, whether it fits into their enterprise. It's not all smooth sailing. You have to understand you've got another animal that needs looking after. These dogs live in the flock and they die in the flock. They're not a domestic pet." From the abc.net.au, that was Marama guard dogs could be the answer to livestock losses on farms.
2: And on page 63 of the West Australian, Waka's new era launches, an article written by Aaron Kirby. A revamped Waka ground will witness the dawning of a new era today as Western Australia get the summer off the ground with a one-day clash against South Australia. But they will be without star speedster Lance Morris, whose much-anticipated return after missing the entirety of last season has been halted by a side strain. Marley Birdman and Albert Esterhuizen are slated to lead a young bowling attack in a side without several big names due to international duties. Second-year fast bowler and Rockingham Mendra product Esterhuizen, 20, has grown up alongside the Waka ground redevelopment, waiting for the day he'd finally have access to the world-class facility. He said, "It's so cool, and we are stuck to actually being there," Esterhuizen said. "It's taken a while. I spent the last 5 years watching the centre being developed. The indoor centre is awesome. It's a world-class facility. I think it's very exciting that we are the first people to use it." And that was Waka's new era launches on page 63 of the West Australian.
0: Oh, next, from page 18 of the West, Little Legend Rallies for Late Brother by Caitlin Vinci. A Perth schoolboy has turned his unimaginable grief into a powerful force for good in memory of his late younger brother. Trinity College student Josh Goodwin rallied his entire Year 5 cohort to host a special telethon bake sale in memory of his brother Winston Winnie Goodwin. Winnie tragically passed away just over 3 months ago at just 7 years old from a rare brain disorder. Determined to keep his brother's spirit alive, 10-year-old Josh spearheaded the fundraising drive to support sick children across the state, raising about $1,000. All the money will go to Telethon so we can help children in need and do that in memory of my beautiful brother, Josh said. The energy on the day was electric, complete with a special appearance by beloved mascot Fat Cat. When asked if he thought Winnie would be proud of his effort, Josh didn't hesitate, 100%. Barbara Goodwin said, watching her son filter with immense pride. Josh is so passionate about sharing Winnie's story, she said. He's committed to making everyone feel included and is always looking for ways to improve accessibility. And Telethon runs from October 17th to 18th this year. Little Legend Rallies for Late Brother was on page 18 of the West.
1: To Northern Suburbs Weekly, page 21, Academy Upgrade, written by Liam Murphy. A $15.6 million upgrade to the WA Police Academy in Joondalup is set to begin next month, more than 16 months after the project was announced. The revamp will include the refurbishment of 44 accommodation units, with the rooms to be used by regional recruits during their six-month training in Perth. Tenders for the refurbishment of Block L accommodation building closed last week. The works will include upgrades to bring the building up to current building standards and a new fit-out. Police Minister Rhys Whitby said the renovations were about making it easier for regional recruits to train in Perth, giving them free, modern, fit-for-purpose housing. Funding for the refurbishment was announced by the state government in May 2025. And allocated in the 2025-26 state budget. The WA Police Academy officially opened in February 2002, replacing the former police training facilities in Maylands. The accommodation units at the site had fallen into disrepair during the COVID-19 pandemic. From Northern Suburbs Weekly, 17th of September, page 21, that was Academy Upgrade.
0: And now we're finally up to the Friday favourite, four-star movies on free-to-air TV tonight. Starting early in the afternoon at 3.55 is a family film, Emu Runner. This is on SBS Movies and it's PG from 2018, starring Ray Kai Waits, Wayne Blair, Rob Catlin and Georgie Blizzard. It's an Indigenous film following a young child dealing with grief and resilience. Next up, at 8.30 on 9, also 90 and 91 in high definition, Sherlock Holmes, A Game of Shadows, M-rated from 2011, starring Jude Law, Stephen Fry and, of course, Robert Downey Jr. as the detective. The sequel to the modern interpretation of the old Arthur Conan Doyle character is considered by some to stand up very well against the first film. At 9.05 on ABC Entertainment's 23 is Presumed Innocent. Now, this has been rated at 3, but I've seen it and I believe it's pretty much closer to 4. M-rated 1990, starring Harrison Ford, Greta Scacchi and Brian Dennehy. This was definitely an above-average thriller. The tension rises and rises, and Scacchi is particularly good in this. Later in the night at 10.45 on 7flix, 76, a family film, Dream Horse, PG from 2020, starring Toni Collette and Damian Lewis. And finally, at 11.20 in SBS Movies, 32, Triangle of Sadness, M-rated from 2022, starring Harris Dickinson, Charles B. Dean. This is a black comedy, as black as it gets, a satire on the ultra-wealthy and directed by Ruben Östlund. And those were the four-star movies for tonight.
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21: This week, we often get asked, how much can you see? 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
21: As we always say at this point, please do get in touch with the show, whether you have experience of any of the issues covered on this week's episode of Studio One, or if you think there's something we should be talking about. 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
20: You can contact us via email, studio1@visionaustralia.org. That's studio1@visionaustralia.org.
21: Or, of course, you can jump in our WhatsApp group by following the link in the podcast notes.
20: Hello, Lizzie. How are we going today?
21: Yes, very well, thanks. And yourself, Sam?
20: It's amazing what you can accomplish with very little sleep, or not accomplish with very little sleep. I've been getting a lot of this suddenly I'm awake at 3 o'clock in the morning sort of thing. It must be springtime.
21: I know exactly how you feel, mate. Or there have been very many nights in the last couple of weeks where I have not gotten any sleep at all. I don't know how the heck I'm even functioning.
20: Well, talking of functioning, so the big shake-up in Vision Australia radio has meant that some things have changed around here. And what that basically means is every Friday when I'm doing Peter Greco's show LeisureLink, I've got the entire place more or less to myself. It's really, really strange. I can sort of see the tumbleweeds rolling past the office. So I'm going to put out an offer here. If you are in the Adelaide region and you want to contribute to our show and record some of our wonderful Vox Pops, then you can come and visit me here at Vision Australia Radio, or drop us a note on our mailbox and I'll organise a Zoom meeting, because it gives me something else to do. I get very bored, or stir crazy more is the word for that.
21: Oh, Sam, if I knew that, I would have offered to come and keep you company.
20: Well, I think you're busy doing other things at the moment as well. How's your lessons going, as it were?
21: Oh, amazing. Garth is just the best teacher. I don't know how he deals with me. He has the patience of a saint. He's amazing, absolutely amazing, and we are putting together some programs for October because you're going away.
20: That's exactly right. That's right. Now, another thing I'm going to cover is our WhatsApp group. We've been asking people to follow the podcast links in the podcast notes, but we had an interesting time recently where someone was allowed in and they promptly advertised some stocks and bonds or something on there. So I kind of deleted the message and then deleted them.
21: I don't know why. I did not see that. Mm. I completely missed the ball on that one.
20: So I don't know who they were. They were based in America and they're gone. So I'm being a bit more careful. So if you have on the link in the podcast notes and wondering why you haven't gone through, check your messages, because I've left you a nice little message saying, tell us who you are, please. And I will be getting around to everybody else that's in this current group as well, pretty much do the same thing. So if I don't hear back from people in, say, 7 days or thereabouts, they're going bye-bye too.
21: Sorry, people, but, I mean, it's just the nature of the thing, isn't it?
20: We formed this group for a particular reason, and it's not really being used for that reason at the moment. And so then that reason really is, so if we ask you a question, that you answer it. That you give us your opinion on something and you record it over audio, because if you write it as a text message, we're not going to read it out.
21: No, I'm sorry, but we're not. Who wants to listen to people read? Look, Vision Australia Radio already has enough programs of people reading stuff. We do not need to do that.
20: Exactly right. So anyway, we are talking fashion and makeup this week. because there's a whole lot of vox pop recorded that have been sitting there for a very long time, and it's about time we heard from our choir of angels.
21: And I don't know if you've noticed, but I'm wearing my nice boots and earrings today, so...
20: No, I didn't know. When I'm legally blind and two, I'm a man.
21: That's
20: anyway,
21: true.
20: who we got first? I think we have Julie.
4: I haven't always been totally blind, so I've had sight in the past, so I know what colours are, and I tend to buy outfits that sort of go together, so like with tops and bottoms and things.
21: And how do you go clothes shopping? Who assists you with that? Do you do it online or in person?
4: I had friends or support workers assist me. I haven't actually tried it online yet.
21: It's very difficult, I will say.
4: However, I am looking forward to trying the InnoSearch.
21: What is that about?
4: It's basically an online shopping site that has audio descriptions for blind people. I haven't actually set my account up yet, but I'm looking forward to having a go, you know, seeing what it's like.
21: Yeah, amazing. Cool. You'll have to let me know about that because it sounds amazing.
4: It does. Yeah, I will.
21: So I've actually done a bit of research into this InnoSearch, so to speak.
20: I heard you mumbling something in the corner of the office there, complaining about this and grumbling about that. So what's the go?
21: Well, I wasn't complaining about anything, actually. I was grumbling because I couldn't get my app store thing to work. But it appears to be a platform. You can get the app on the iPhone or the Google Play Store, so I've seen. And it's a platform that basically uses AI. It's sort of like a ChatGPT model type thing. And you can search for certain things, you know, anything, sheets, jeans, T-shirts. I read a review of someone looking for the bedspreads and things. And basically it will get up all of these results from different sites. And the AI component then... reads out the sizes, the color, the fabric, any other details you want to know. And if you want to know more about a product, you can click on it and it will bring up the InnoSearch chat component and you can ask it questions like what pattern is on this, what size is it, what price is it, and I think you can compare other products as well. So the reviews that I've read are really good. It's definitely a work in progress, as is everything AI based. But it appears to be a way for blind or low vision people to navigate the difficulties of online shopping, because quite often we'll come across sites where it'll show a graphic and it'll use very few words to describe the item. And that's a problem. That's why I don't do online shopping anymore either.
20: Well, I mean, I came across a similar issue. It was actually for Mike socks, I've got to admit. So not actual socks, but Mike socks. I was after some for us when we were running out of them in the studio here.
21: Yeah.
20: And so I bought these lovely purple Mike socks, but they're tiny. So I think you have availed yourself of a few of them.
21: I do have a few at home. I've got one on my Behringer condenser mic and one on my normal mic and one on my new portable mic that I've just bought. So, yes, I have purple socks everywhere.
20: Yeah, exactly. It wasn't exactly what I was after, but we ended up shopping the old-fashioned way, going out to Derringer's Music and just saying, have you got any large mic socks? And now I've got plenty of socks in the studio, so it doesn't really matter. So you've basically given up now just doing online shopping for everything or just clothes?
21: Well, everything, because I'm shopping isn't really my thing.
20: Mm-hmm.
21: I'm not a shopaholic like some people. Stephen, I'm looking at you.
20: Mm-hmm.
21: So I don't really do a lot of online shopping. I used to use a site called ASOS, and I've had fairly decent success rate there. They did have pretty good descriptions of the products. They were harder to find. And, you know, I did buy some really cool things that I ended up keeping and wearing, but the returns process was a bit of a nightmare. I generally don't shop online because I like the experience of actually going out as well.
20: Mm,
21: you know, I like to have a coffee afterwards and go with my support worker and have them give me their opinion and feel the texture of the clothes before I buy them. So, yeah, I mean, I prefer to go in person.
20: I'm kind of the same. I'd like to be able to try something on or have a vague idea if something fits me, because the problem you have nowadays is sizes are shrinking.
21: Yeah.
20: I mean, I know, yes, in theory, I'm increasing in size, unfortunately. This happens when you get a bit older. But I can still fit into a medium shirt, and yet new shirts I buy have to be extra large.
21: Yeah, it's funny you should say that. Back to the ASOS thing when I used to shop online. They have a lot of brands that aren't necessarily all Australian. They have a lot of UK, European and American brands. So this one particular brand I really liked to buy was called Bershka. And one of the reasons I liked to buy it was because I was a size 8 in jeans. That made me feel super good. I was like, heck yeah, that's cool. That's amazing. I'm a size 8. And then I'd buy like Stradivarius or Topshop or something else like that, and I'd be a size 12. And that was just depressing.
20: Oh, damn, I owe to be a 12 again. Anyway, who have we got next?
21: I think we have Alex and Simon.
5: A lot of it nowadays has come down to how it's all set up in my clothing racks these days. I've got specific spots for specific shirts. My work stuff's all hung up in one spot so I know where it is. I can find a lot of my trousers by feel because I know what jeans feel like. I know what my other one, my tartan pants all feel like. They've got a different texture to them. T-shirt wise, I've got it set out that I've got all my band shirts in one spot. They're all my good casual shirts to be going out day to day, wearing all that sort of stuff. For anything else, I've got workout clothing and what I like to call bum around at home clothing in a drawer so I know where it all is. And if I'm not sure where something is, I just ask.
6: I tend to remember what they are by texture. Sometimes it's not always easy, and I would use a color detector. If it's something that feels the same but a different color, I go with my own understanding of what might go well. I tend to have dark colour trousers so that it would go well with most things that I have. So I wear pretty conservative stuff.
20: And that's a common theme that we've had all throughout this show's history, talking about how you deal with matching things up. Just be boring.
21: No.
20: Black and white.
21: No.
20: I do have lots. I do run a whole range of powder blue shirts. And mind you, I think I've got something reasonably daring at the moment. It's this multicoloured, stripy, jumpery thing. So I can be adventurous, but no, on average, yes, dress conservatively and you can't go wrong.
21: I don't believe this. I don't believe this. I don't believe this at all. What is wrong with you people? Boring. Although in saying that, I am dressed pretty boring today. But, I mean, I don't agree with you. If you have the resources to do it, you've got the apps that can help you and the supports to get them, go vibrant, be daring, express yourself through fashion if that's what you want to do. I was told once that I would not be able to leave the house unless I got changed, and it's because I was wearing dress pants, a sleeveless iron maiden shirt, and a pink trench coat. I didn't think that was so bad.
20: Oh, that was a statement, wasn't it?
21: Yeah, come on.
20: Anyway, we're going to move over to something a little bit different now, to the world of makeup.
22: No, I've never been a girly girl, so to speak. The only time I ever wore makeup was on my wedding day, and my bridesmaid sorted me out on that day, and otherwise I don't. Again, this is me. If you don't like it, that's your problem, not my problem.
23: Funny story. I'm very fair. I've very fair and not got much hair on my face. And first, it was funny. Just before 2019, I didn't realise how quick my hair and bad. This was pre guide dog and everything, and really coming to terms with it. And the girls went, "Are you okay?" I walked into where I was working at a women's centre at the time. And I went, "Yeah, I'm fine. Why?" And they just went, "You look like you're concerned or something." But I tried drawing on my eyebrows that morning. Oh, no. And they banned me.
24: And Carolyn, who I want to allow action.
23: Yeah.
24: Wow.
23: They just went, "You look shocked." And I'm like, yeah, I tried putting my eyebrows on, and because it was women and, you know, empowerment to women, one of the girls went, "Come and sit down. Let me fix them up for you, doll." So it's. Yeah, it's, you know, we can have fun with that. And then I think I meant to do it another time, like really went the other way. But yeah, it's just, I've got to keep it basic. I've never been a big makeup wearer, but I am closer to 50 than I am 40 now, and trying to keep it, you know, simple. And yep. Tinted moisturizer is my best go-to.
24: Yes. Same.
23: Just to give, yep, just to give that and good facial products in between and trust the process.
24: Yep.
23: As long as I feel good, that's what matters.
24: Yeah. Also, you might want to try, if you ever get a chance, if you like eyeshadow, some brands stock cream based eyeshadows. So it's like in a pencil and you apply it and it's a cream base. So it's not powder. And then you can feel how much you've applied. And they usually Yeah, well, they usually come in really nice sort of natural colours. So, you know, even if you do overdo it, it doesn't look terrible. It's usually like a light neutral colour.
23: Yeah, just don't use those blacks and dark blues because it will look,
24: yeah.
23: Just keep it simple.
24: That's what I usually do, the cream base.
23: No.
24: Yeah.
23: Thank you for that because I'll definitely try that. I think for those other works pretty, just cover up and look neat and tidy and whack a little bit of lipstick on, neutral as possible. But
24: yeah,
23: these struggles are real. You know, things are real struggles.
24: They certainly are. And, you know, a lot of women

0: I'm booking in to get my makeup professionally done.
1: You might for every day, and you can't have, we're not, you know, the desperate housewives of wherever, having a makeup artist sitting in your bathroom when you wake up. So reality is, it's just, yeah, keep it as simple as possible.
2: That's right.
1: And age gracefully, keep healthy and just heaps of fluids and keep hydrated. You know, those are simple tips for life.
3: Oh, the ghosts of AI processing passed. So this interview is probably about 2 years old now. We just haven't got around to using that now. So it's amazing to see how far the processing has come now, because that doesn't happen. It's what we used to call Dalekification.
2: Exterminate! Dalekification,
3: So anyway, that was a Paralympian and the daughter of a Paralympian. So we had Jodie Willis-Roberts and, of course, Carly Towns.
2: Exactly. And I love to hear funny stories of women doing silly things with makeup. I remember once I was going through my, you know, gothic phase, so to speak, and I tried to apply a black eyeshadow. And I went to school and my friend said to me, "You look like you've just walked into a door." Black eyes. I look like someone had beaten me up or something. Yeah, I've also had the clown lips, you know, the big painted lips red, because I'm not really good with lipstick. But I'm the same as Carly. If it's an event where I really want to go, you know, all out with the makeup, I'll get Megan to do it, my support worker. Like, you know, when we went to the Bilby Awards dinner.
3: Indeed. I mean, that's kind of the use that we now have with NDIS support workers, is that we don't have to look as stupid as that. I mean, that's the thing. I don't go shopping anymore for clothes without a support worker, because otherwise, I deliberately actually choose women to help me do that, because a bloke's just going to go, "Yeah, that looks okay."
2: So, Sam, do you have any makeup tips for us?
3: None at the moment. I just try to keep it nice and simple.
2: Okay, no worries.
3: Anyway, who have we got next?
2: I think we have an old friend of the show, Lily.
4: Yeah, I do like to wear makeup, and it's become increasingly difficult for me to apply it. So if I'm going to something pretty special, I will pay for someone to do my makeup. It's rare and it's costly, but it's, if I really want it done well, I'll get someone to do it, just because I can't do all that really fine detail. But if it's just day to day, or not day to day, but you know, I'm going for somewhere where I just want it a little bit, I will use the camera in my phone. I'll flip it around to selfie. I'll zoom out. And I zoom out enough to be able to see my eye, so I can apply some eyeshadow and mascara. If I want to do eyeliner, that's a bit more difficult. So I do that sort of just knowing the shape of my eye and where it is, and I have memory of how I used to do that. You know, I'll always make sure that I've got using some foundation or something that I know has been color matched to me, so I know I'm going to get that right. I have had makeup artists show me how to apply the foundation and everything properly, so I know I'm, even if I can't see, I know how to apply it, but it's going to be all blended in. I have been known again to use Be My Eyes once I've applied makeup to check. I know Be My Eyes uses the front camera. The front camera, but I've asked them, if I flip it around, would you just mind checking this for me? I'm not sure if they're allowed to do that, but I give them permission. If not Be My Eyes, I will get a friend to do it and double check. My kids have moved out of home now, so unfortunately I've got no one at home that can do it. But even if I'm going out with friends, that might be when I get picked up or whatever. Could you just check that I've got mascara all over my face? I guess it's just less is more. I do a lot less than I used to now. And things like I tint my eyebrows now, so that I know that they don't have to be filled in. They're tinted, you know, so that's not a huge expense to do every few weeks. That's probably just the few things I use. My phone is a great asset to me. Being able to, because magnifying mirrors are not great for me anymore. They just distort everything. Yeah. I find it difficult to use. So yeah, the camera in my phone, and sometimes I might take a picture, a selfie, and then zoom right out, just so I can see even the lid of my eye, so I can check that I've done it okay. Yeah.
3: Anything to take from that one?
2: Yeah, so many, so

0: many good things. By the way, Lily is extremely pretty, so I've been told. And yes, she does apply makeup really well. I think this is where apps like Aira and Be My Eyes and Seeing AI are so good, and they are so invaluable, because we don't always have the support around us to give us that feedback. Well, I live with my husband, and if I want to do makeup to go somewhere for the day and I don't have a support worker to do it and I just want to do simple, I can't really ask his feedback or his advice because he knows nothing about it. I mean, how can he help me? He tries, but he can't give me the sort of feedback I'm looking for. And that's where apps like Be My Eyes have become so invaluable to me, because I then know, okay, that goes with this, and that shade matches your jumper better than the first shade you showed me, so maybe use that one instead. And it's so interesting. I remember back before these apps really existed, just trying to do my makeup and walking out the door and hoping like heck that I didn't look like an idiot. And now I can go out with confidence because I know that I do look decent and I've done my makeup well.
1: And that's one of the advantages of AI now as well. I mean, it seems to be something that sort of inveigled itself into our entire lives, but it is extremely handy now. Anyway, we've got another two quick morsels. We have, Alex, the man of few words, and Sophie.
0: The woman of few words.
2: I guess I just put on whatever I put. That's honestly not something that I put too much thought into. I couldn't very much recognise my clothes just by how they feel, but I don't really care what I'm wearing.
3: That's fair enough. So you don't really organise your clothes by colour in your wardrobe or anything?
2: Not really, no.
4: So I learnt to colour block my wardrobe and group it in seasons. I do sometimes ask for a support worker or my mum's opinions when unsure. I prefer to shop for clothes in store so I can feel the product and try them on. I have someone with me to assist me with clothes shopping, to like read the label.
1: So again, yes, I think most of us now tend to be reliant on somebody with a decent pair of eyes to do our shopping for us. And good luck to you, Sophie. I know this is something like your second year living away from home, so all power to you.
0: Indeed. And I have to say, as far as that goes, I don't know how he does it, but Stephen is uncannily good at picking up outfits for me. Like, I remember one particular birthday coming home, and he went out and he bought like $200 worth of clothes and shoes and handbags. And my friend Elaine was with me, and everything just suited me. Everything fit. Everything was like my kind of colours. I don't know how he does that, considering he's colourblind. Maybe he had help, but he surprises me every time.
1: Oh, well, that's a good skill to have. So maybe he should have been a fashion designer.
0: I think he should have.
1: Yes, indeed. All right, so almost last, but definitely not least.
0: The man himself.
1: The man himself.
5: Well, I haven't always been good at it. I used to get told off and teased at school because I used to mix match me socks. I don't know how a boy of like 11 would end up with pink socks in his cupboard, but I did. Sometimes I used to get mixed up with the white ones. But as I've grown up, I've learnt to just keep a pretty straightforward wardrobe. I wear pretty bland stuff. Most of the stuff I wear is black, so I find it pretty easy. If I wear something like T-shirts that have writing on them or whatever, sometimes it doesn't match up with the pants or shorts I'm wearing. I notice I try not to wear too flamboyant shorts, like stuff with like patterns on them, because if I wear a black top or something like that with writing on it, it just doesn't match. Looks like I fell out of a bloody Goodwill bin or something.
3: So when it comes to shopping for new clothes, how do you prefer to do it, in person or online?
5: Oh, that's a good question. I've made a lot of mistakes doing stuff online. You never buy like socks or underwear online because sometimes it always comes in the wrong size. So I always prefer to do it in person. And I'd never buy stuff from Temu or those places because it's really low quality stuff.
3: Okay, so when it comes to dressing up, now you are quite the dandy dresser when it comes to going out. What sort of style of clothes do you like?
5: Yes, I am, and yes, I do. What sort of style of clothes? I like mid-century type stuff, or if I'm like going to a bar or something, I'd wear like biker type stuff, like leather jackets, pants, cowboy boots. I always wear cowboy boots when I go out.
3: Yes, he does.
5: I really like to wear smart, casual, really manly type stuff, like corduroy shirts, denim shirts, always black, if not just white, never in between. I don't like blues, I don't like greens or anything like that. So dark blue or black. Yeah, I'd like to dress up and look as good as I possibly can. I wish I had an ironing board and an iron, because I like to, you know, look very clean and nice when I go out. But sometimes I can be just as lazy as anybody else. Sweatpants and a T-shirt and sometimes moccasins or thongs going to the shops. But when you do go out in public, I try to look my best. I like to take pride in my appearance.
1: That's a wrap for this week. Now, who do we have to thank this week?
0: We have to thank Alex, Simon, Julie, Jody, Carly, Lily, Alex, Sophie, and Stephen.
1: And, of course, thank you for listening. 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
0: we're heading out on the town.
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6: Welcome to this special 800th episode of Talking Vision. This week we hear from four different guests whose conversations have had a profound impact on not only myself, but hopefully all the listeners around Australia and the world who've been able to hear from them. We'll get into that very shortly, so make sure to stick around. But then later on in the show, to wrap up, I chat with Wayne Spears from Yarra Trams, who's here to chat to me about an upcoming event in Melbourne on October 16 to try before you ride on the public transport network. I hope you enjoy this special 800th episode of Talking Vision. Our first guest is Arkan Youssef, who I caught up with halfway through 2022. Arkan is a maths teacher from Iraq who moved here in 2006 and has been working in the community in Western Sydney ever since. And it was this work which had him nominated for a Blind Australian of the Year award in 2021. So let's hear from Arkan now as he describes his journey from Iraq to Western Sydney.
7: Firstly, I thank you for recognizing my journey in this life, to become inspiration to another. And I thank all the people from all the organization for their caring, supporting, help me to arrive to this stage. I get a lot help from them. Should I give that, return back that helping to them? My goal is just to show to all the people in all the world, that's ability people, especially blind people, he can do more than they expected. And this is what I am doing is a little thing, is a gift to my beautiful country, Sarangi. My name Arkan Youssef, totally blind, 63 years, born in 1959, and English language is the third language. I will recognize why I mentioned this English third language. My journey in Iraq, I finished year 12 in 1975, finished the bachelor's degree in 1982, a complete master degree, 1986, all that in Iraq. I started teaching 1982 until 1999, during three stage in high school and the TAFE and the uni. Always, maybe my personality, I want to give because I get a lot. I think I give like short summary about the past in Iraq.
6: As a result of your dedication to community service, Arkan, you were recently a finalist for Blind Australian of the Year, as we did mention in the introduction. So how did it feel to have that recognition?
7: Since 2011 until 2020, before Corona time, every day I meet about 4 to 5 people, speak with them about my journey, speak with them about just the 3 words. How to challenge, how to inspire, and how to be trust in yourself. But I have a lot of people know me, a lot of people mentioned what I am doing. They nominate me and they write it all that in their report to be a finalist in Australian Blind 2022 this year. And always I mentioned all what I am doing is a gift to my beautiful country. And it's very, very little. Look, when you be in desert and one give you a water, how much you will thank him. I be outside of Iraq and Israeli accepted me. No, never I will forget this. Or how much I will give to this country is very, very little.
6: Our next guest is Tafadzwa Nyamuziwa, who I caught up with later on in 2022. He is a Holman Prize winner, a small business owner, radio host and DJ, and we started off our conversation by having a chat about his organisation, Shine On Africa.
8: Okay, so when I became blind and I was in Zimbabwe, you know, I had a lot of questions for myself, but I had no answers. So this is what gave me the hope of starting on Shine On Africa, whereby I set it up to train blind people in order to allow them to access technology, because the world has become a global vision and IT, everything is found on the internet, and the world is based now on more technology. So we thought, no, why don't we train the blind people to be able to access technology? And then we also looked at the issue of advocating for equal opportunities for persons with disabilities, like their rights. We also looked at the issue of their health, you know, issues like sports, issues like HIV and AIDS, you know, that involves, because at the end of the day, persons with disabilities are also, they're also affected at the end of the day. So this is what actually gave me the dream to start Shine On Africa, you know, but yeah, to be able to make an impact, you know, in the small little way that I could, yeah.
6: Yeah, and, you know, it is this impact and the work that you have done within the disability community, which has seen you become one of the 3 winners of the yearly Holman Prize. So congratulations again. Can you describe what it was like to be one of the winners when you found out?
8: Yeah. Okay, I first just want to thank the Holman Prize from the Lighthouse in San Francisco in America for coming up with such a competition. It is so empowering. It gives someone else who's blind hope and a vision. I'll tell you this, Sam. I was so over the moon. I had to dance. I had to jump. I had to sing. It was just like, wow. Because so when I actually saw about, I read about the Holman Prize, I looked at it. I studied what exactly they were looking for. I then compared it with what I had in my mind or the vision that I had. And I said, okay, I'm going to go for this. And I say to myself, I'm going to win this competition because I believe that I'm a winner. You know, when I get into a competition, I go with the spirit of a winner. You know, so yeah, the whole journey and the process was all exciting. You know, it was challenging, exciting, but you need to keep pushing. You need to keep going.
6: And I guess to understand the vision and the idea that you do have and that you now are able to get that one step closer to fulfilling, I understand your passion for radio and for being a DJ goes back quite some way. So could you tell us about how that all started?
8: So when I got blind in 2009, I first asked myself a question that now that I'm blind, what do I do? What is it that I can do? What is it that I'm passionate about? So I then said, I've always wanted to do radio. I've always wanted to be a DJ. And I've been keeping this talent and ability in me for a while. So I just then moved from one side of the world to the other side. And that's when I started trying to figure out, okay, if you're blind, how do you become a DJ? How do you become a radio presenter? How do you become a radio host? I went for some auditions in Zimbabwe. Australia never made it. I had journalists following me and saying to me, no, you did a good audition. But what happened was just stigma and discrimination. That was then the auditions. Until finally, I went to one radio station in Zimbabwe, and I said to them, just give me the opportunity. Let me try it out and let's see how it goes. When they gave me the opportunity, boom, I just went. So the journey has been exciting, interesting, challenging. And then you actually figure out that there are jobs that are being said that are only meant for the blind. Like, for example, I'm going to be using Zimbabwe as an example. Most people in Zimbabwe are only expected, if you're blind, either be a teacher or be a telephone operator. Like you work at the call center or at the reception. And I said, no. I think people with disabilities also have got their own abilities that they want to do. So I said, the same challenge that I face to get to radio, I do not want someone else to face the same challenge. I want them to be what? To have an easy way to mainstream radio. So that's when I had this whole idea to say, let us have a radio station that will be broadcasting online, but we'll use the studio to train the raw talent and able to equip persons with disabilities and give them a platform, a voice, and to also empower them to be able to walk on their own 2 feet.
6: Our next guest is Cameron Albanoy, who I caught up with around the time of World Radio Day in 2024. Cameron is an avid listener to Vision Australia Radio in Shepparton. He's also a community health worker and somebody with lived experience of blindness. Cameron had a chat to me about his story and how he ended up in Shepparton.
9: 1995, I came to Shepparton from Melbourne. Before that, I was in Jabiru, Northern Territory. So I moved to Melbourne, and from Melbourne, came to Shepparton. I got married with my beautiful wife, Susan, and I've got a son, Arden, his name is. And this is how I end up in Shepparton, and my wife is third-generation Albanian Australian.
6: And how did you get involved with Goulburn Valley Health, where you're currently involved now?
9: Yes, 10 years ago, I was employed at the Goulburn Valley as a senior peer mental health peer support worker. And after 3 years, I was a manager. And due to some financial circumstances with funding, now I'm a team leader. But I hold a portfolio of social justice and human rights. So it's very interesting portfolio, yeah.
6: Oh, it's very interesting and super important work. But there's also some other important work going on elsewhere in Shepparton at Vision Australia Radio. So when did you start listening to Vision Australia Radio from Shepparton?
9: Yes, it was a great pleasure and eye-opening experience. I started approximately 7 years ago, and I knew a few people who were presenters on the local radio here in Shepparton, and there were people with a dignity, a respect, tolerance, understanding, and very, very inclusive. This is how I started to listen to the radio.
6: Cameron, I want to give you the opportunity to, you know, speak a bit about the importance of, you know, resources and adequate facilities for community radio stations around the country to provide such a crucial service to their listeners. So, you know, how important is that for you? And, you know, what do you think could be done?
9: Resources are very important for any business. I'm talking business management. Vision Australia is not a business, it's people's voice, volunteers, but we need, I think as a listener, I believe that we need more resources. The federal, state, local government, and of course support to those who can afford to support whichever means they can to continue with this very valuable program. And by doing so, giving us the world in our places. At the same time, some people may not be familiar with the Sustainable Development Goals of United Nations. Goal 17 is partnerships. Goal 3 is good health and well-being. And goal 4, quality, education, and gender equality, goal 5. So I think they are fulfilling the requirements of the United Nations. It's called United Nations. It's not disunited. Sometimes there's the shortcomings, but we are, after all, as a human being, this radio allows us and brings in a light that we as a human beings, we share each other's humanity and human dignity. So I will just mention at the end that the Article 3 from Universal Declaration of Human Rights, which was accepted on 10th of December 1948, it says everyone has the right to life, liberty, and security of the person. So being alive, different people, they are motivated in different ways, and some people are more physically, some intellectually. However, you are giving us food to satisfy our intellectual curiosity and to be part of this community. We are proud to be Australians, after all, and proud to be global citizens. And if you don't mind me, Sam, I would like to say that they are upholding the Australian values, which are very important. They put in practice the best of traditional Australian values, mateship, fairness, justice, and equality. I think humanity is in pain. Our planet is in peril. But if we stay strong together, we can overcome. All what we need is the goodwill to understand each other and respect each other, Sam.
6: And last, but by certainly no means least, Anthony Rocco. Anthony is a musician and DJ who I caught up with a little while later in 2024, and he tells me all about how his visionless impacted his music and how he overcame these various barriers to achieving everything he wanted.
10: Yeah, absolutely. So I was born of a hereditary eye condition called retinitis pigmentosa, which deteriorates over time. When I left high school, I did a course in audio engineering. You know, I felt that was sort of the right path for me to go. And then I sort of moved on to, I actually started producing music for a local independent record label. But from then till now, my eyesight sort of slowly increasingly deteriorated. So I was recording people and sort of a freelance audio engineer. And as my eyesight deteriorated, it became increasingly more difficult to do what I could do in the same amount of time. I became slower at doing things that normally would take a few seconds would start to take, you know, a minute or 2 minutes. And as a business, that became, it wasn't viable to sort of keep doing it that way.
6: Did you come up with any sort of life hacks or work out some adaptations to get around certain things over a period of time which helped you get back into the music that you're doing now? What's sort of been the most helpful thing for you?
10: Yeah, so I use a screen magnifier on my computer. I also use JAWS technology, screen reading technology, which has helped a lot. I use a lot of shortcuts or hotkeys, I may know them as, just to sort of get to certain places I need to faster without using the mouse. I've also got like hardware controllers where I can control certain volume knobs and different functions of my recording software with a physical hardware mixer, and different lighting, put lighting above my keyboard and, you know, above things I want to be able to see a little bit better. LED strips around the place so I can see the outline of the room a little bit better and things like that. And just all sorts of little bits like that that kind of, you know, make a big difference.
6: And we'll go back to a few years ago when you were experiencing those vision issues and you moved away from music for a little while and got into doing a few other things, pursuing other sort of career options like working in the community services sector. So tell us a bit about your time there.
10: Yeah, so my passion has always been within music, but I also had a passion for community services. You know, I love supporting people that need support in the community. So that was a passion I wanted to pursue. So in 2021, I started a community services diploma course and completed that in 2022. And last year, I was on the hunt for employment and was unlucky and didn't manage to secure anything at that time. So when it came to 2024, this year, I decided that I wanted to do something that I've always wanted to do but had never gotten around to it, which was to release my own music, totally everything done by myself, which means, you know, produce the music, write the songs, mix the songs, master the songs, release the songs. And although I had been in a few bands previous to that, and we've released music as a band, but, you know, I've never released anything solo on my own. So I set a goal for this year to back myself and reconjure up all the skills and knowledge that I've gathered over the years and put it in my own music and get that journey on the road, I guess.
6: I'm Sam Colley, and you're listening to this special 800th episode of Talking Vision on Vision Australia Radio, Associated Stations of Disability Media Australia and the Community Radio Network. I hope you're enjoying the episode so far. 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That's varadio, all one word, .org. And now to wrap up this week, my chat with Wayne Spears from Yarra Trams, who joined me to talk about an upcoming Try Before You Ride event taking place on October 16 at Southern Cross Station in Melbourne. I asked Wayne to tell us a little bit about the event.
11: So Try Before You Ride, it's now in its third year of returning after the episodes of COVID. And we have all of the transport operators in Melbourne. So that's Yarra Trams, Metro Trains, V-Line, and also Kinetic Buses. We all get together and give people an opportunity to come and learn about public transport and also the opportunity to come and have a look at what features are on the trains, trams, buses, and so on for accessibility, but also people, if they've not been regular transport users before, just to understand the layouts of trams and trains and buses and things. Yeah, okay. Really important stuff. We've also got Travellers Aid, who partner with us as well. So they're there to provide support for people at the event. They're doing a couple of station tours, but also for people to get to know a bit more about what Travellers Aid do.
6: And how is the format looking in comparison to previous two iterations? Are there any differences in comparison that if people have headed along to the last one or two iterations, is there anything different in store for people?
11: So it's almost a rinse and repeat from last year.
6: Okay. that's good. Familiarity is, you know.
11: Certainly is.
6: Always good.
11: So what we, what we've got set up there is Metro Trains are bringing a train to the station at Southern Cross, and also V-Line are going to be bringing one as well. So it's dedicated for that event for the 3.5 hours that it's there. Yarra Trams, we're doing something a little bit different. So we did this last year and it was a roaring success. And we actually take people on a guided tram ride.
6: Oh, wow.
11: So that way we'll still talk about the features and show people the features on a tram and at the tram stop. But there's nothing like taking a tram ride.
6: It's very true.
11: It's the way to do it. And it's a short trip, you know, maybe 10, 15 minutes or so, but it just gives people the chance to experience what it's like to be on a moving tram, because it's quite different to a bus. And also it's a bit of an exciting break to do something on the tram.
6: Yeah, iconic in Melbourne. Yeah, absolutely. And those 3.5 hours, let's get those details for people out there in terms of the when, and also remind people of the where at Southern Cross.
11: Yes. So it's on Thursday, the 16th of October. And the event's going to start at 10:30. So that's when we'll be open for business, and we'll finish at 2 o'clock. So the important thing for people to do is to register for the event ahead of time.
6: Yep.
11: That way we know that you're coming. And there's a couple of ways that people can do that. So that can be done. There's a link on the Vision Australia webpage to yep. take people to do the registrations. But there's also, you can call the Transport Victoria call centre if you need assistance registering for the event. And the phone number for the Transport Victoria call centre, it's 1800 800 007. Now, once you've registered, yep. we know you're coming. And then on the day, turn up. And we mark you off as arriving. And then the time is pretty much up to the individual. So you can go and do a train tour with Metro or V-Line or both. Connecticut buses are going to be showing their buses there as well, down in the coach area. And there's also a couple of accessible taxis, which will be available for people to explore as well. People that want to do the tram ride, they can register with us and we'll have allocated times for that. And that's all done at the registration desk. But it's pretty much have a look around, check things out at your own pace and your own time. And then we wrap it all up at 2 o'clock. So it's all finished by two. Yeah, we had a really good turnout last year. There were, I think, well over 100 people registered and turned up. And we're certainly hoping for the same success this year. And it's important for people to know that it's, even though we have a start and a finish time for the event, if you want to go and try out these different modes of transport, there's no stress or there's no need to be concerned about the train leaving soon or, the bus leaving soon because it's in service. These are dedicated for the event to be there so people can do it in their own pace and their own time. We also welcome people to come along with hidden disabilities. So we'll have Bailey House, who do the Hidden Disability Sunflower Program in Australia and New Zealand. They'll be there as well. So if people want to understand a bit more about hidden disabilities and also the sunflower, how that benefits people with hidden disabilities, they'll be there as well. And all of the transport operators are members of that program as well, which is a really, really confident thing for people to know that if you've got a hidden disability, we understand that there might be some barriers and things, and we can help remove those as we need to.
6: Oh, wonderful.
11: Yeah.
6: Now, Wayne, where can people keep in touch to hear about the accessibility measures and future events like the Come and Try Day through PTV, Yarra Trams, etc.?
11: Yep. So we have the website that you do the registration through is Eventbrite. Mm-hmm. And if people want to mark, I think it's a checkbox that they can mark there to stay in contact with us.
6: That's right.
11: They can register that and then we'll keep the names there. So as another event comes up or something similar comes up, we can notify people through the Eventbrite website. And also there's a range of ways that Transport Victoria can keep in contact. So you can subscribe to updates, particularly, if there's disruptions coming up. And also through Metro Trains, they've got some similar registration processes there. On our website, for instance, on Yarra Trams, we've got service changes. So if there's any disruptions coming up that are because of planned works, so people can help plan their journeys around some occupations, we call them, there's information there to help people with that. But I think for the Try Before You Ride event, definitely through the Eventbrite page, they can keep updated with anything that's coming up through the Transport Victoria and also other operators with future Try Before You Ride events and so on.
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0: On Vision Australia Radio, welcome to selected readings from The Australian and Financial Review for this Friday, 18th of September. I'm Andrew Edwards, and reading with me today are Kay Thomas. Just Kay Thomas. We are a team of two today, but of an excellent team, I think you'll agree. We are coming to you live from our Adelaide studios across the Vision Australia Radio Network. 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And for our first item, it's over to Kay.
1: Thank you, Andrew. Good morning to everyone. First item is from page 1 and page 5. Be read in two parts, it's rather lengthy. Entitled Migrant War All Way to Ballot Box. Home Affairs Minister Tony Burke says he is all in to take on One Nation's leader Pauline Hanson in a political fight on migration numbers, despite the issue fueling the rise of her unfringed party, leaning on a contentious clampdown on backpacker visas to fix the blowout in population growth. Mr. Burke used his long-awaited National Press Club speech to unveil a migration overhaul that locks Labour into a net overseas migration target of 225,000 a year, down from 293,100 in the year to March. Despite the move to limit migration numbers, Labour's target is well above the 130,000 promised by One Nation, while the Coalition's NOM target will be between 150,000 and 170,000. While acknowledging community unease about the immigration programme, Mr. Burke said migration levels below Labour's target would trash Australian services and trash the Australian economy. The agriculture, hospitality and tourism sectors condemned Mr. Burke after he unveiled a crackdown on the working holiday visa programme to help bring net overseas migration down in line with Treasury's forecasts, while also curtailing student visa hopping to low-level courses, family reunions for international students and people overstaying their visas. The plan also included an overhaul of skills migration to fast-track entry of construction workers, arguing migration was not the cause of the housing crisis, but could be the solution to it. Other skills to be prioritised under the Ministerial 119 direction are healthcare, education, law enforcement, defence, resources, agriculture, aquaculture and fishing. We have a shortage of homes and people want to make sure that we guide the immigration system so that we soften our numbers to be able to allow housing to catch up, Mr. Burke told the National Press Club in Canberra. But it would be a complete own goal to say the way that we're going to do that is to trash our medical system, trash our aged care system, and not get the construction workers to build the homes that would actually help with the problem. That's what those lower numbers do, and if that's the debate I'm walking into, I'm all in. With the Greens accusing Labour of trying to outdo Pauline Hanson, Mr. Burke denied he was implementing tougher migration measures as a response to the rise of One Nation. All of these reforms were started, and the work started last year, he said, when we all sat down and looked at the pace that we could get for new housing, and we looked at where the immigration was. We knew we needed to have ways to bring those numbers down. After Mr. Burke denied claims of mass migration in Australia, Senator Hanson labelled him the Minister for Mass Migration. Senator Hanson said Labour would bring another million immigrants in over the next few years if it met its forecasts. When they came to government, Labour said migration would be 235,000 this year, she said. Then they moved the goalposts in May this year and have blown that past the figure by 60,000.
0: Angus Taylor said, there were no cuts for migration. Under Labor's plan, not only are the numbers too high, they're failing to meet their own targets, the opposition leader said. Mr. Burke said he would have liked to put time limits on asylum seeker applications to prevent the blowout on bridging visas. But this required legislation, and Labor had been unable to strike a bipartisan deal with the Coalition. The New South Wales Right MP, widely seen as having leadership aspirations, said he remained hopeful the Coalition would support legislation to limit asylum claims, but would not table a bill in Parliament without bipartisan support. Despite Labor failing to hit NOM forecast since being elected in 2022, Mr. Burke said he was certain he had the levers to reach Labor's 225,000 target by 2027-28. Under a plan to cut working holiday visas by nearly 40,000 a year, a ballot would be held for backpackers wanting to stay for a second and third year. The second year would be capped at 45,000, a reduction of about 12,000 a year. The cap is a far lower 5,000 for backpackers aiming to stay a third year, a cut of nearly 85%. Labor MPs told The Australian there was no sense in cutting back backpacker visas, arguing it would be unpopular in regional Australia and fail to address community concerns about the issue. Australian Hotels Association Chief Executive Stephen Ferguson said targeting working holiday makers made no logical sense. "This will do nothing but stop people undertaking 6 months remote work in their second year," Mr. Ferguson said. "It will distort the supply of essential workers in remote and regional Australia." The National Farmers Federation said the cut to working holiday visas would leave crops stranded in fields and was a low blow by a government not engaging in serious policy making. The Australian Fresh Produce Alliance said the measure would drive up fruit and vegetable prices. Tourism and Transport Forum Chief Executive Margie Osmond said the cuts had been announced without any consultation with the industry. "This is an extraordinary slap in the face for an industry already under pressure," Ms. Osmond said. "This is not a minor adjustment. The government has taken tens of thousands of potential visitors and workers out of the pipeline." The Australian foreshadowed a crackdown on working holiday visas ahead of Labor MPs being briefed at a caucus meeting on Thursday morning. Council of Small Business Organisations Australia said the working holiday caps would hit employers in regional centres, while the Business Council of Australia also raised concerns. "We remain concerned that elements of the changes, including restrictions on working holiday makers and the effect of Ministerial Direction 119, could carry broader economic costs," the BCA said in a statement. Australia's reliance on migration is highlighted in the latest Australian Bureau of Statistics data, released on Thursday. Natural increase, the number of births minus the number of deaths, remains at its lowest level since the final years of World War II. Australia recorded 292,500 births and 191,900 deaths at the 12 months to March 31 for a natural increase of 100,600, slightly higher than for 2025. The previous low was in 1945, when natural increase added only 90,329 to the population, with 160,560 births and 70,231 deaths. Natural increase peaked at 160,064 in the December quarter of 2012 and in 2014 contributed 47% of population growth. This fell to 16% in 2023 before edging up to 26% in the latest data. Under Mr. Burke's plan, Labor is also planning on strengthening compliance measures to ensure people without valid visas leave the country, including by locking up visa overstayers in onshore detention centres and hiring an extra 100 compliance officers. Ministerial Direction 110 will also be updated to make it easier for the government to cancel the visas of child abusers, domestic violence perpetrators, and people adhering to hateful ideologies. The government will introduce no further stay conditions on all visitor visas to ensure they are not used as a pathway to a lengthy stay in Australia, while cracking down on rogue migration agents who knowingly support visa applications without merit. Greens leader Larissa Waters accused the government of trying to outdo Pauline Hanson. Labor is letting Pauline Hanson and One Nation's billionaire backpacker Gina Rinehart set the terms of their political agenda, Senator Waters said. Instead of taking on the big corporations that are driving this cost of living crisis, Labor is following One Nation and the Liberals into a culture war that they will lose. There is no out, Pauline. If you fight her on her territory, you lose and put countless people into the harm of being abused for their background, culture, and the colour of their skin. There was additional reporting from David Tanner with that article, and it was from pages 1 and 5, Migrant War All Way to Ballot Box.
1: Now, the next article is also from pages 1 and 5. AI, the answer to sluggish growth. Not so fast, PM told. Anthony Albanese will put artificial intelligence at the heart of Labour's economic agenda during a whirlwind trip to New York and California, despite warnings the upcoming intergenerational report risks making overly optimistic assumptions of AI's ability to boost productivity. In a wide-ranging blueprint unveiled ahead of meeting leaders of US tech giants, the Prime Minister cited the enormous opportunity presented by AI in reversing Australia's sluggish productivity rates, lifting living standards, and turbocharging investment. But confirmation AI would occupy a prominent role in the upcoming intergenerational report was made with concern by economists who said Australia would not get anywhere near the 1.2% productivity assumption likely to be contained in the report released next week. HSBC chief economist Paul Bloxham said that even the most optimistic scenario on AI were adopted. The technology was unlikely to add more than 0.7% to Australia's current productivity rate of minus 0.2%. Instead, the country is likely on track to recording its worst decade since the 1960s. Rich Insights economist Chris Richardson said Treasury's AI and productivity assumptions were a big call from today's standard start. AI will certainly be helpful, but if that's the ace in the hole, then a lot more needs to be done, he said. According to an excerpt of the intergenerational report, the rapid improvements meant AI was increasingly expected to become a genuine, general-purpose technology with potential to drive the biggest economic transformation of our lifetimes. The accelerated pace of AI-related technological developments is likely to continue. Investment has now accelerated to meet expected demands for AI in the coming years, with capital investment by hyperscale cloud computing providers set to exceed $1 trillion in 2026. Now continue on page 5. The excerpt reads, AI will likely boost productivity by improving efficiency and unlocking new innovation, but there are a wide range of potential future outcomes. While there is not yet evidence of significant labour market impacts, it is expected that productivity gains will arise from some tasks being automated using AI, and that demand for labour will increase and change in other areas. Mr. Albanese insisted AI could unlock significant gains for our economy, for workers and for the jobs of the future, but recognise the government needed to make sure this growth happens in a way that works for Australians and in our national interests. We want Australia to be a country that helps shape the AI age rather than simply responding to it, he said. As part of his vow to shape AI and its role in Australia, Mr. Albanese revealed Labor would work with employers to develop best practice guidance for AI in the workplace and progress long debated regulations on data centers, energy and water usage. New national AI standards contained in a discussion paper released on Friday propose forcing companies to underwrite new power supply should they seek to build a data centre in Australia and prove the project would not impact domestic energy bills. While Labor sought to introduce mandates earlier this year, requiring AI data centres to purchase power from new renewable energy projects. Such a proposal was not included in the discussion papers. The apparent dropping of specified renewables requirements comes after Queensland, the Northern Territory, and business balked at the prospect of requirements favouring an energy source. OpenAI escalated tensions over domestic requirements on data centres this week, declaring it would consider investing in domestic AI training or renewable energy if the government refused to water down copyright laws. Labour will also seek feedback through the discussion papers, open until October the 9th, on laws regarding water usage and mandating contributions from AI companies in training, local capabilities, talent, research and innovation. Mr. Albanese said it was critical Australia attracted investment while putting the right protections in place as technology evolves. After having introduced social media restrictions for under-16s earlier this year, Mr. Albanese announced the government would pursue another world-leading ban and look to

0: to the Australian Public Service Commission with examining whether there were workplaces where smart glasses should be banned. As part of his week-long visit to the US, Mr. Albanese will meet with Apple Executive Chairman Tim Cook to discuss the platform's parental controls for children that were partly inspired by Australia's social media ban for under-16s. Mr. Albanese will then jet to New York, where he will address the United Nations General Assembly and attend a series of events focused on Australia's commitment to climate change and push to regulate the tech and AI sectors. The Prime Minister will also push for Australia to be given a temporary seat on the UN Security Council and talk up the need for the under-siege multilateral world orders. With US President Donald Trump increasingly flouting multilateral frameworks, Mr. Albanese said, "Australia's prosperity and security depend on a strong global system, where nations work together, agreed rules are respected, and to cooperation delivering shared benefits," Mr. Albanese said. And that article can be found on pages 1 and pages 5, AI, the answer to sluggish growth. Not so fast, PM told.
1: Thanks, Kay. And we move to a page 1 story. Agency delivers boy from kindy to meth den via text. This an exclusive written by Roz Thomas. The grandparents of a young Indigenous boy who have been his sole carers since birth were only informed by a text message that child protection officials had removed the four-year-old from school and placed him into the hands of his meth-addicted and convicted drug dealer mother. The Australian has obtained the extraordinary message sent in February 2021 to Kariyarra grandmother J.D. and her husband W.D., a Murujuga man, informing them in blunt terms that Adam, who was attending his second day of kindergarten, had been taken from a classroom in South Headland and given permanently to his mother, a woman he hadn't spent a night with since birth. The text message from the South Headland District Office of the WA Department of Child Protection, that's DCP, was sent at 1:32pm, less than an hour before the grandparents were due to collect the child from school. "Hi, Grandmother," it read, "please be informed that grandson was reunified with his mother's care today from school. The school has been informed that mother has full care of grandson from today." Reacting to the case, former Senior District Court Judge Philip McCann declared he was scandalised by the actions of the DCP, while a former senior member of the WA Judiciary, Dennis Reynolds, said he was appalled at what was an unlawful removal of the child. "It was also outrageous," said Mr. Reynolds, the retired president of the WA Children's Court and a magistrate who spent 34 years on the bench across remote regions of WA. "This case is symptomatic of a seriously flawed child protection model. From their home in the Jinparinga remote community, 30 kilometres east of South Headland, grandparents JD 53 and WD 64, who cannot be identified in order to protect Adam's identity, claimed the removal of their grandson provided fresh evidence of breathtaking negligence and incompetence inside South Headland Office of DCP and exposed the cruelty of a child protection system repeatedly failing to act in the child's best interests. The region is at the centre of a child protection scandal after revelations in The Australian of authorities' failures to act over abandoned young children living for days at a time without adults at a derelict house in Frisbee Court and the murder of three young Indigenous children in 2022. On Thursday, the state's Child Protection Minister, Jez Stoikovsky, was criticised for disputing whether the filthy home in which up to 15 children were left unsupervised was squalid, while the state's Aboriginal Affairs Minister and the MP for Pilbara both refused to weigh in on the crisis. "The neglect of Indigenous children has escalated to a national issue, with Liberal frontbencher Jacinta Napinjabah-Price on Thursday attacking the federal government for failing to seriously address the issues. This is urgent," Senator Price said, and

0: There's Too Much Failure. And that article ends with leading to more reports, which we won't have time for this morning. And it was from Front Page and headed Agency Delivers Boy from Kindy to Meth Den via Text.
1: Now your next article is from Page 3. McQueen's first wife told cops he threatened to shoot her. The day before Ray McQueen was charged with the murder of his second wife, his first wife alleged to police he had committed a series of violent assaults against her and threatened to shoot her. Jeanette McQueen told police Mr. McQueen's alleged abuse left her with injuries including a concussion and a black eye, and that his new wife, Roslyn, once called an ambulance for her following an attack. Roslyn died in April 1986 from strychnine poisoning in front of her and Mr. McQueen's two-year-old daughter at their home in Country Victoria while pregnant with their second child. Mr. McQueen was charged with Roslyn's murder on July the 4th, but the case never went to trial. On July the 3rd, 1986, Jeanette told police in a statement that she was first assaulted by Mr. McQueen as he went totally cold on her in the weeks before he left her for Roslyn. One night, he made some comment to me over something. Whatever I said in reply annoyed him, to the point where he struck me in the eye with his fist. This assault caused a black eye, she said. Jeanette did not want her marriage to be over and said Mr. McQueen tormented her about his affair with Roslyn to the point where she contemplated suicide. Their marriage ended and a bitter property dispute followed. During visits to his old home, where Jeanette was still living, Mr. McQueen would punch her around the body, Jeanette alleged. On one occasion, he had just finished doing the lawn when I went up to speak to him. He was sitting in his car and he pushed me through the driver's window. I was unbalanced and in stopping myself from falling, I grabbed out and caught his wing mirror. My finger got caught in the mirror and it broke, Jeanette said. He went into a rage. He got out of his car and he kicked my two doors on the driver's side of my vehicle, which was parked nearby. When he finished kicking my car, he came back and he belted me. In another assault, Mr. McQueen allegedly knocked Jeanette to the ground in the presence of Roslyn. I made a number of attempts to get up, and on each occasion, he would knock me back down, Jeanette said. I suffered concussion from these attacks, and an ambulance had to be called to get me to my own doctor. I remember Ros was asking him to stop assaulting me. I believe it was Ros who called me the ambulance, as I was too ill to drive my own car. In a phone call around the time of the property settlement, Mr. McQueen allegedly threatened to shoot Jeanette. Jeanette said she did not take the threat lightly and requested police keep an eye on her house. Jeanette said Mr. McQueen told her he would never let her live in peace and that there were many other incidents of a minor nature which annoyed her to the point of seeking police protection. 4 decades later, a former neighbour of Mr. McQueen and Jeanette, who never made a statement to police, told the Australian how he once helped a terrified Jeanette flee her home. Alan Strong said he was tinkering in his backyard when Jeanette called out saying she needed to get out immediately, but her husband had locked the gate with a padlock. She was terrified, that woman. She looked in fear of her life. She did look really, really troubled, Mr. Strand said in an interview for Episode 6 of The Australian's The Poisoned Wife Investigative podcast series. Mr. Strand jumped the fence and cut the lock off. He said Jeanette was very grateful. Mr. McQueen has always maintained his innocence and has not been convicted of any offence related to Rosalind's death. And that article can be found on Page 3, Mr. McQueen's first wife told cops he threatened to shoot her. And if this or any of the articles from today's program causes you or anyone you know distress, call 1-800-RESPECT, that's 1-800-737-732, or Lifeline on 131114. 1-800.
0: Thanks, Kay. And story from Page 2, forced retreat on veterans' health. Two authors, Thomas Henry and Elizabeth Price. The Albanese government has scrapped a proposed $5,000 cap on veteran allied health services following a backlash from the veterans community, the coalition and the crossbench. Veterans Affairs Minister Matt Keogh on Thursday confirmed the government was taking the proposal off the table after listening carefully to veterans. "We have been consulting on this measure and we have heard from veterans there are concerns about this approach. We have been listening carefully and today the government is taking the proposed $5,000 threshold off the table," Mr. Keogh said. "We will not change our commitment to improving access to allied health care through the fee increase to allied health providers." The Senate last week voted to scrap the cap, with the Greens, Coalition and Independents putting pressure on the government to reverse the policy, which was due to come into effect next year. Mr. Keogh said Labor remained committed to the recommendations of the Royal Commission into Defence and Veteran Suicides. The cap was set to save $748 million over 3 years from 2027-28, followed by $340.2 million a year ongoing, according to budget estimates. Taking in the broader budget, this would have been a relatively modest saving for a policy that veterans warned would have had a significant impact on access to healthcare. Despite the government's concession, Liberal MP and veteran Phil Thompson stood firm on calls for Mr. Keogh to resign, seeking unsuccessfully to suspend standing orders to move a motion of no confidence against the minister. "The disgrace and the disrespect that this Labor government and this Veterans Affairs Minister to have shown our veterans will never be forgotten," Mr. Thompson said. "Today, veterans, your families, you have done this. You have done this. And I want you to thank you for getting into the fight with us. Lest we forget is not just words, it's a commitment. A commitment that this Labor Minister of Veterans Affairs has failed on time and time again. He should resign." Fair Care for Veterans spokesman John Armfield, a former clearance diver, commended the government for making the change. "This is what happens when a government listens to veterans. Veterans, families and doctors come from all over the country to say one thing. This cap would only have ever hurt the most badly injured. Today the minister agreed and we thank him for it." Mr. Armfield said nobody had to lose for this to happen. The minister made the right call and he deserves credit for it. Independent Senator Jackie Lambie told veterans to have a beer and celebrate the government's backdown, but backed in the work of Mr. Keogh and the government since the Royal Commission into Defence and Veteran Suicide. "Have a great weekend, have a beer, have too many beers, do whatever. But the bloody cap has been scrapped, you beauty," she said. "I've seen more movement in the last 2 years since that Royal Commission than what I've had in the whole 10 years I've bloody been here, guys. They are working hard." Nationals frontbencher Kevin Hogan and Greens Senator David Shoebridge welcomed Labor's backdown but said it should have come much sooner. "They should have done this a month ago. It was a cruel measure to cap our veterans with allied health availability. The Prime Minister and the Minister have been shocking on this and have been dragged into this kicking and screaming," Mr. Hogan said. From page 2, forced retreat on veterans' health.
1: And a little snippet from page 8, and it's world news. Once in a century, NASA discovers huge new crater on the moon. A researcher at NASA has found a massive, recently formed crater on the moon, a rare occurrence that only happens once in a century or even longer, according to scientists. The crater, dubbed McGetchen, measures 222 metres wide and 43 metres deep, NASA said in a blog post. It is believed to have been created in early 2024 from a comet or asteroid colliding with the moon, with researchers describing the object that caused it to be the size of a building 3 to 6 stories high. Scientists estimate that an impact of this magnitude happens on the moon about once in a century or even longer, NASA said. A study published Wednesday in the journal Science Advances determined it was the largest new crater ever discovered in the solar system. That article can be found on page 5, World News. Once in a century, NASA discovers huge new crater on the moon.
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0: Thank you for joining us in our Adelaide studios as we bring you readings from the Australian and Financial Review for the 18th of September across the Vision Australia Radio Network. 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We start with Darwin, 34 and sunny. Brisbane, partly cloudy and 25. Sydney, sunny, 23. Canberra, frost but sunny, 22. Down to Hobart, showers, windy and 20. Melbourne, mostly sunny, 22. Adelaide, sunny, 22. And Perth, with showers, 26. And that's our quick look at the weather around the nation today. And it's over to Kay.
1: Thank you, Andrew. Now back to page two. Trump's man in Australia gets feet under desk at last. Donald Trump's pick for US ambassador to Australia, former Congressman David Bratt, will get to work in Canberra next week, ending a nearly 22-month vacancy in the post. Dr. Bratt, an anti-establishment Tea Party Republican, conservative economist and evangelical Christian, is due to arrive in Sydney on Friday before heading to the capital to get his feet under the desk on Monday. Australia's closest ally has been without an ambassador in Canberra since Caroline Kennedy departed on November the 28th in 2024, just weeks after Mr. Trump's re-election. Dr. Bratt will focus on internal embassy matters and meetings with foreign diplomatic counterparts as ambassador designate, before he gets and presents his credentials to Governor-General Sam Mostyn at the end of the month. His arrival comes just weeks after that of China's ambassador, Louis Jinsong, who ruffled feathers by issuing a press statement ahead of his formal accreditation. Mr. Liu presented his accreditations to Mr. Mostyn on Wednesday, allowing him to take up his official title as ambassador. Dr. Bratt, 62, said at his Senate confirmation hearing in May that he loved everything about Australia, declaring few countries are an integral part to US interests and adding they've been our best partners for over 100 years. Dr. Bratt arrives with a brief to ensure that AUKUS submarine partnership continues full steam ahead, as Mr. Trump has declared, an implement a $13 billion official minerals deal struck between the countries during Anthony Albanese's last visit to Washington. He told senators AUKUS was not just a submarine deal. It is a model for multilateral coordination with the US as we pivot to the Pacific. A self-confessed tennis fanatic, Dr. Bratt is expected to be invited for a hit at the lodge by the Prime Minister, who is also a handy player. The Canberra Post has a history of lengthy ambassadorial vehicles, the longest in the modern era, with a 30-month wait for Mr. Trump's first-term envoy, Arthur Calavas. The second longest has been the delay ahead of Dr. Bratt's arrival. Foreign Minister Penny Wong said after Dr. Bratt's confirmation that he would find Australia to be a warm host and a good friend. We share his priorities of critical minerals, defence cooperation and partnership in the Indo-Pacific. Together we will strengthen the alliance in the interests of both our countries, Senator Wong said. Nationals leader Matt Canavan also welcomed his confirmation, saying, Dr. Bratt was obviously very close to Trump and the administration, which is what you want in an ambassador. Dr. Bratt rose to prominence in 2014 as a Tea Party insurgent when he ousted then House Majority Leader Eric Cantor in a primary. He served two terms representing Virginia's 7th District before becoming Clean on the Business School of Liberty University, the college founded by televangelist Jerry Falwell Sr.'s. Dr. Bratt arrives with a record of provocative commentary on world affairs, suggesting NATO provoked Russia's invasion of Ukraine and urging Vladimir Zelensky as a Christian brother to accept Moscow's demands rather than fight on. He has also promoted deep state conspiracy theories, accusing the CIA and the FBI of spying on Republican groups. US Charges d'Affaires Robert Peakey has also been running the embassy since August. The Department of Foreign Affairs and Trade's Protocol Branch sent a note to foreign ministers following Mr. Liu's media statement when he arrived in Canberra, reminding ambassadors designate to avoid media engagement and commentary that creates the impression they had already started in the role. And that article can be found on page 2. Trump's man in Australia gets feet under desk at last.
0: Page 6. Ditch 50-cent bus fares to restore credit rating, state told. Two authors here, Sarah Elks and Mackenzie Scott. Queensland could restore its credit ratings before the 2032 Olympic Games if the Christofoli government was politically brave enough to axe uneconomic 50-cent public transport fares and make other tweaks to slow spending, a top economist says. AMP Chief Economist Shane Oliver said it was quite conceivable that Queensland could reverse its credit rating downgrade in the next 6 years by doing some simple things to slow down the rate of government spending. Ratings agency S&P Global on Friday revised down Queensland's AA+ credit rating to AA, with a stable outlook, the first downgrade in 17 years, warning that the Brisbane Games would cause the state to ramp up infrastructure spending, resulting in debt being structurally higher than in the past. Asked whether Queensland would have to wait until after the Olympics and the resultant infrastructure spend were finished before serious budget repair could be undertaken to improve the credit rating, Dr. Oliver said, 50-cent bus rides, that's not economic. You can do some simple things to save a bit of money and get the credit rating back up. And then, if I was the state treasurer or the premier, I'd say, we're doing this to lower our debt interest costs, which ultimately has a longer-term benefit. And in the meantime, we can continue to take the spending necessary for the Olympics. There are measures they can put in place to get the debt and credit rating back under control. He also suggested the state could means test cost of living measures, which include a $200 sport voucher for children aged between 5 and 17 and a $100 back to school boost for each primary school student. Dr. Oliver said AMP and Commonwealth Bank analysis both ranked Queensland as the top rating state in terms of economic performance, based partly on strong population growth and the potential for economic growth. The Labor opposition on Thursday used bond yield data showing Queensland was paying more to borrow money than Victoria to attack the government. Deputy opposition leader Cameron Dick said the independent bond market believes in the sustainability of Victoria's fiscal plan more than it does the Christofoli LNP governments. New South Wales T-Corp data shows Queensland is paying 0.05% more than New South Wales' 10-year bond yield rate of 5.91%, while Victoria was paying 0.04% more than the New South Wales rate. Centre for Independent Studies chief economist Peter Tulip said the bond yield pricing suggested investors believed Victoria was more reliable to repay the debt than Queensland, citing the northern states' reliance on the mining sector and capital expenditure on the Olympics. Queensland does have a strong economy that should enable it to repay this debt, but as the debt rises, investors become increasingly nervous, Dr. Tulip said. The state government's revenue relies on the mining industry, and it's an unreliable industry. It's very volatile, particularly when you're talking about long-term 10-year bonds. At the moment, mining prices are very high, but who knows what they'll be in 10 years' time. But Dr. Oliver said the bond yield rates meant Victoria was getting cheaper debt because there was more of it, and it was a more liquid market. From page 6, the heading read, Ditch 50-cent bus fares to restore credit rating, state told.
1: Now, still on page 6, terror recruiters will use AI. Home Affairs Minister Tony Burke has warned that extremist groups may soon use AI chatbots to groom young Australian men, revealing the government was preparing a new information campaign to help parents spot the signs of online radicalisation. Mr. Burke told the National Press Club on Thursday that radicalisation that once took years could now happen within days, saying we need to be really careful about what comes over the browser. He described the danger facing the young male playing games, chatting to people overseas who think they are chatting to a friend their own age, who may in fact soon be chatting to AI and unaware of it. And then if AI gets into a certain point of radicalisation, they get handed over to another handler, Mr. Burke said. Mr. Burke said the campaign, which he had been putting the most work into lately, would target parents, teachers and coaches who might notice a sudden change in a child's language. It will promote the Step Together helpline, which began in New South Wales and went national in July last year with $6.8 million in funding over 3 years. It is okay to make the phone call. You don't need to be sure that you are reporting completely radicalisation, he said. His comments came after the Australian revealed that three male teenagers were involved in major terrorism plots thwarted in the first 6 months of the year. The foiled attacks were among four imminent plots disrupted since December's Bondi massacre. Details of the disrupted attacks were released in only one case, and none were formally identified as major terrorism threats in Australian Federal Police press statements. Mr. Burke confirmed that the government was looking at changes to the National Terrorism Threat Level System, a prospect first raised by ACO Director General Mike Burgess in June. The level has been at probable, the third of five tiers, since August 2024, meaning ACO assesses that there is a greater than 50% chance of an onshore attack or attack planning within 12 months. The next level, expected, applies only when authorities have intelligence of a specific attack. Mr. Burke said that under the current framework, there is realistically no escalation beyond probable. From probable all the way up, there can be significant changes, and we don't have a simple way of expressing that, he said. That is something that we are talking about and need to do. Mr. Burgess, in his June threat assessment, said that the probable designation does not tell the full story. He said he was in talks with Home Affairs Secretary Stephanie Foster about an overhaul. The threat level was at probable before last year's Bondi attack, in which 15 people were killed, and has remained at the same level since. And that article can be found on page 6. Terror recruiters will use AI.
0: Moving to page 7. Leading rowers demand release of secret Olympic venue report. And this penned by Mackenzie Scott. Champion oarsmen are demanding the release of a secret report deeming Rockhampton's Fitzroy River suitable for rowing and canoeing events at the Brisbane 2032 Olympics, despite major concerns about the course. After Australia's rowing community overwhelmingly revolted against plans to stage the event in the central Queensland city, Premier David Crisafulli said analysis by Paddle Worldwide on behalf of the World Rowing confirmed a full 2.7-kilometre rowing course could be established to run a fair competition. It will be an extraordinary sight, Mr. Crisafulli said. The world's best athletes competing in the heart of central Queensland, watched by spectators across the globe. Many have said it can't be done. Today I have a major announcement. The IOC assessment for the site is complete. The Fitzroy has passed with flying colours. Sign, seal and deliver. However, the document itself, endorsed by World Rowing President Jean-Christophe Roland, was not released. Triple Olympian and Awesome Foursome member Drew Jin said it was important that athletes and the community were able to view the findings. Many people in the rowing community want to believe what's being said, Jin said. So then show us the evidence and data that you're using to make your decision. If that is forthcoming and it all adds up, you'll have a bunch of people that are actually more supportive because at least they've addressed the fairness on the water question. 11-time national champion rower Gary Lineker echoed Jin, telling The Australian more detail would need to be released to gain rowers' support. Deputy Premier Jared Bledsoe, who has been charged with delivering Olympic venues, said no dredging or river widening would be required and that a barge would be used to effect river flows. The barge forms a distinct racing environment on the water, creating a mid-river dam separating the downstream tidal saltwater section from the upstream freshwater section where the proposed course is to be located, Mr. Bledsoe said. Games President Andrew Liveris said the assessment eased concerns that athletes on different parts of the course would be unfairly advantaged. Thorough and robust assessment has led to a positive endorsement by both international federations, he said. From page 7, leading rowers demand release of secret Olympic venue report.
1: And back to page 6. Worker wins $35,000 for fear of being outed. A transgender man has won a $35,000 payout for being dead-named in a landmark ruling that New South Wales Health unlawfully discriminated against him by requiring him to disclose any former names during an internal job application. The New South Wales Civil and Administrative Tribunal found that the department's standard recruiting practice of checking an applicant's identity exposed the social worker who was assigned a female sex at birth to the risk of being outed to co-workers. The employee who was given typically female first names when born lived as a woman until 2012 when he began transitioning to live as a man, the NCAT found. The worker, anonymised in the case of HGY, had worked at the Northern New South Wales Local Health District since 2020 and applied for a new role as a Specialist Child Support Program Coordinator in 2023. After his application was successful, HGY received an unexpected phone call from a support officer seeking to confirm female birth names he used prior to transitioning. HDY felt humiliated and support services officer Jay knew he'd once gone by other names, more than one of former names, the tribunal found. At no stage during his recruitment had anyone advised him that those in his working place would be made privy to his former names. HDY claimed he has experienced ongoing anxiety and distress that has continued to escalate seriously. HGY says he feels angry, frustrated and sad by the fact that in order to take another job in the New South Wales Health Service, he would be required to compromise his dignity and his privacy. The Health District argued in its defence that the checks were essential because the role of Specialist Child Support Program involved GHY working with children and young people who were often the victims of sexual abuse and were vulnerable patients. The tribunal accepted evidence from an expert witness, Dr. Robin Ludwig, that the inadvertent use of former names, or as they were once called, dead names or birth names, held prior to transitioning, is likely to create significant distress to persons who are transgender. And that article can be found on page 6. Worker wins $35,000 for fear of being outed.
0: Page 7. War Memorial complaint exposes new Four Corners code breach. This written by Steve Jackson. The ABC's Four Corners has come under renewed fire, with the nation's media watchdog attacking the public broadcaster over its siege mentality, while finding the show had once again breached its impartiality obligations. The Australian Communications and Media Authority revealed on Thursday that it had found a contentious Four Corners episode about the redevelopment of Four Corners code breach. This written by Steve Jackson. The ABC's Four Corners has come under renewed fire, with the nation's media watchdog attacking the public broadcaster over its siege mentality, while finding the show had once again breached its impartiality obligations. The Australian Communications and Media Authority revealed on Thursday that it had found a contentious Four Corners episode about the redevelopment of the Australian War Memorial from March 10 last year had unduly favoured one side of the debate surrounding the project. The investigation found the report entitled Sacrifice and fronted by veteran journalist Mark Willacy, had also failed to adequately explain the findings of an Australian National Audit Office report and predominantly focused on the deficiencies. The probe further found that the episode had also conflated different stages of the redevelopment consultation process in a way that was likely to leave viewers confused as to the accuracy of the claims by the memorial director. ACMA Chair Narita O'Loughlin warned Four Corners that it must comply with impartiality obligations under the ABC Code of Practice and said the watchdog was still considering whether to exercise any formal regulatory response to the breaches. Investigative journalism plays an important role in scrutinising matters in the public interest. However, the ABC must present contentious issues with due impartiality and provide audiences with sufficient context, she said in a statement on Thursday. We found that the cumulative effect of the program's framing, its use of strong and emotive language, and its selection and differing treatment of interviewees unduly favoured critics of the redevelopment. Ms. O'Loughlin said she was disappointed with the ABC's response after the public broadcaster advised that it disagreed with the outcome of the investigation and would not be taking any remedial action, and that it is considering whether to exercise a formal regulatory response to the breaches. It is disappointing that the ABC chooses to regularly dispute the findings of the regulator when we stand in place of ordinary, reasonable viewers in assessing its compliance with its code. Instead, we would expect the ABC to take on board our findings and consider any improvements it should make in response, Ms. O'Loughlin said. ABC Managing Director and Editor-in-Chief Hugh Marks said the broadcaster stood by Willacy and his report and rejected ACMA's finding it had breached its impartiality obligation. The ABC acknowledges and respects the important role the Australian Communications and Media Authority plays in guiding and regulating the broadcast media industry, he said. However, the ABC does not accept this finding. If this interpretation of the code is applied, including more widely across the industry, it could have a chilling effect on the body of investigative journalism that delivers the important stories that serve the public interest. The Four Corners episode was billed as a major exposé by Willacy, amid claims the War Memorial had accepted funding from some of the world's largest weapons manufacturers, despite former insiders condemning the money as dirty and inappropriate for an institution dedicated to honouring the human cost of war. Former Labor leader Kim Beazley lodged the complaint with the ACMA in his capacity as chairman of the War Memorials Council. He said he was disappointed with the ABC's refusal to properly address the breach and has requested the story be removed from the public broadcaster's platforms. "We were not satisfied with the ABC's response and expect the record to be set straight," Mr. Beasley said. "The council will not allow this program to unfairly damage the reputation of the Australian War Memorial." It is the second time this year the ACMA has found that a Four Corners program has flouted the ABC Code of Practice. And from page 7, the headline read, "War Memorial Complaint."

0: complaint exposes new Four Corners code breach.
1: Now back to page six. Police backflip on woman's rally protection. Victoria Police have reversed a decision not to provide a dedicated presence at a women's rights rally this weekend amid safety concerns due to plans for a counter-protest by trans rights activists with a history of violence. The Australian revealed on Wednesday organisers of the Restore Women's Rights rally have been told by Victoria Police that police would not be in situ for the rally outside State Parliament in Melbourne on Saturday, did not intend to provide an exclusion zone between protesters and counter-protesters, and had advised the women's rights advocates to call 000 if police were required. But in an email to protest organiser and Victorian Family First leader Moira Deeming on Thursday afternoon, Superintendent Shane Brundell, who was Deputy Chief of Staff to Chief Commissioner Mike Bush, confirmed police would be in place to keep the group separate. Police will be keeping both groups separated to ensure safety of all participants, police said, and to also the broader public, he wrote. Extra police resources are being deployed to manage the rally and counter-protest. Mrs. Deeming welcomed the about-face as wonderful news, having earlier said she was absolutely terrified about the potential for violence on Saturday. The initial plan not to provide a dedicated police presence was in contrast with the police approach to previous similar events, including a July 4th rally where riot-mounted police separated women's rights protesters from masked counter-protesters purporting to advocate for transgender rights. While there is no record of violence being perpetrated by the women's rights group, footage, photographs and police and media reports have documented trans rights counter-protesters committing assaults, attempting to break police lines, throwing projectiles and clashing with officers who deployed capsicum spray and conducted multiple arrests across rallies in 2023, 2024, 2025 and 2026. Ahead of Saturday's rally, far-left activist group Trans Queer Solidarity is promoting a counter-protest on its Facebook page, urging supporters to wear masks and don't talk to cops. The group did not respond to a request for comment, stating on social media that they are resisting a genocidal anti-trans movement that wants us dead, and claiming that they will be wearing long-sleeved clothes and hats to protect from the sun and wearing masks because we are against eugenics, COVID disproportionately kills and disables trans people. We don't talk to cops, which is basic legal advice and a potential principle in struggle because cops repress struggle for liberation, the group states. And that article can be found on page six, Police Backflip on Women's Rally Protections.
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1: Thank you for joining us in our Adelaide studios as we bring you readings from the Australian and the Australian Financial Review for today, Friday, the 18th of September, across the Vision Radio Network. Now we go on now with world news. And this first article is from page 8. We'll forget Diana soon enough, Charles accused of funeral rage. Prince Charles had a furious argument with his brother-in-law, Charles Spencer, just days after Princess Diana's death, with claims the royal said, rest assured, we'll forget her soon enough. The bombshell accusation was made by Earl Spencer in his new book, Swan Song, Diana, My Sister, serialised by the Daily Mail. Diana's brother says the now king made the statement during an argument about whether Prince William, then 15, and Prince Harry, then 12, would join the funeral cortege for their mother, who died in a car crash in Paris on August the 31st, 1997. In a withering riposte, a Buckingham Palace spokesman said, while we do not comment on books as a matter of principle, His Majesty is mindful that the pain of fraternal grief can cloud reason, affect your judgment, and colour memory in ways others do not recognise, even many years after such a loss. According to the 9th Earl Spencer, now 62, he insisted Diana would not have wanted her sons to be involved in the funeral in such a way. He said Charles then questioned the Spencer family's sense of duty before saying his ex-wife would soon be forgotten. Earl Spencer, who would go on to deliver a defiant anti-royal eulogy at the funeral, now says the Charles comments showed his pent-up contempt for Diana and his horror that the world was so bowled over by her death. The heartbreaking sight of Diana's two sons walking behind her coffin, accompanied by Charles, Prince Philip and Earl Spencer, was broadcast to billions worldwide and had been the topic of much speculation for almost 30 years. Prince Harry said in his book Spare that Earl Spencer was horrified the two boys would walk behind the coffin, but Harry said he didn't want William to endure it without him. William has said the experience was one of the hardest things he had ever done. It had been previously reported that Philip, the late Queen's husband and grandfather to William and Harry, offered to walk with the boys to support them if they wanted it. I'll walk if you walk, Philip had told them. The boys did walk, joining the procession at St. James Palace as it slowly proceeded to Westminster Abbey. The newspaper said the book included a string of further extraordinary claims about Diana's failed marriage to King Charles and the tumultuous aftermath of her tragic death in a car crash in Paris in 1997. Earl Spencer writes in his memoir that when he was told William and Harry would take part in the funeral procession, he responded, "That's not going to happen." But he writes that minutes later he received a phone call from Charles, who told him that 18 years earlier he had walked in the funeral procession of Uncle Dickie, his great-uncle Lord Louis Mountbatten. According to Earl Spencer, Charles went nuts after being reminded he was aged 30 at the time of Mountbatten's funeral in 1997. Prince Charles continued his stream of anger, "Without me interrupting, then he stopped," Earl Spencer writes. "I assumed the pause signalled an effort to bring himself under control, but then he unleashed down the phone what I have always taken to be his pent-up contempt for Diana and his horror that the world was so bowled over by her death. Rest assured," he hissed, "we'll forget her soon enough." Earl Spencer had discussed the issue in 2017 on the 20th anniversary of Diana's death, telling the BBC it was a very bizarre and cruel thing for Diana's sons to walk behind her coffin. He told officials of his objection but said, "Eventually I was lied to and told that they, William and Harry, wanted to do it, which of course they didn't, but I didn't even realise that." He said the experience was harrowing and horrifying. In the eulogy, Earl Spencer promised to protect William and Harry from the royal system and said their blood family would protect them. The launch of the book on September the 22nd will reignite tensions between the royal family and the Spencers, which have simmered for decades. Harry in particular is close to Earl Spencer, while William's relationship has been more private. And that's World News, can be found on page 8. We'll forget Diana soon enough, Charles accused of funeral rage.
0: Staying on page 8 with World News, President backs WASH despite Fed's rate hike. The author here, Joe Kelly, the Washington correspondent. President Donald Trump said he was standing by Federal Reserve Chairman Kevin WASH despite the US Central Bank lifting its benchmark rate by 25 basis points, the first increase in 3 years in a move that will increase borrowing costs for American households and businesses just weeks before the November midterms. On Wednesday, local time, Mr. WASH, who took over as US monetary policy czar in May, said the Fed's decision would support a timely return to the 2% inflation target. The increase in the federal funds rate between 3.75 and 4% was approved unanimously by the 12 voting members of the Federal Open Market Committee, despite the president having relentlessly pressured the Fed for more cuts. Inflation remains elevated, the FOMC said in a statement. Today's policy action will support a timely return to the committee's 2% goal. The committee will deliver price stability. Mr. Trump swiftly weighed into the Fed's decision on his Truth Social platform, posting that interest rates in America should be 1% or less. Lower the interest rates for the United States of America and fast, he wrote. He later defended Mr. WASH, saying he was leading a very tough board at the Fed. I told Kevin, I said, you might as well vote with the board because it's just not going to matter. The board is very hostile. They're very political. They're doing the wrong thing. They're a bunch of politicians, Mr. Trump said. Another rate increase before the end of the year is now heavily expected, given that 16 of 18 federal officials indicated their forward projections that the funds rate would need to rise above 4%, with four of those believing it would need to lift to a range of between 4.25 and 4.5%. The committee observed that economic activity was expanding at a solid pace, cautioning that uncertainty remained elevated partly due to geopolitical developments amid surging oil prices triggered by the closure by Iran of the Strait of Hormuz. In his Wednesday press conference, Mr. WASH again reaffirmed his commitment to stabilizing prices and noted that for more than 5 years, inflation has been running above target. The plain fact is that inflation is too high and has been for too long, he said. This summer's inflation readings do not tell me that underlying trends have meaningfully improved. Mr. WASH noted that prices, as measured by the Personal Consumption Expenditures Price Index, were estimated in August to be 3.6% higher than a year earlier. Too many categories are still posting increases above 3% on both a 6- and 12-month basis, he said. Since my first FOMC meeting in June, my colleagues and I have been unequivocal in our commitment to price stability and our 2% PCE inflation objective. He said there was a need to be confident that underlying inflation is moving to our objective clearly at a sufficient speed. The decision to hike comes at a time when the American economy appears to be strengthening. New hiring, private sector earnings, business capital investment, each of these markers has improved in recent months and is pointing in a good direction, he said. Consider the geopolitical landscapes of shocks and uncertainty, and you begin to appreciate the resilience of the US economy. The economic projections emerging from the two-day FOMC meeting showed that policymakers expect real GDP to increase by 2.3% in 2026 and 2.4% in 2027. PCE inflation was projected to run at 3.7% in 2026, moderating to 2.3% in 2027, with unemployment holding steadily at 4.1% across both years. Inflation risks are to the upside, Mr. WASH said. Labour risks are thoroughly balanced. He said the decision to prioritise the stabilisation of prices would end up helping Americans who were the least well off, later identifying these people as those who did not own financial assets or hold equity in their own home. Asked if he had a message for Mr. Trump, Mr. Walsh said he had nothing to add to discussions with the president, saying part of the independence of the Fed was that we stay in our lane. Independence is a two-way street, he said. We let people that do trade policy and fiscal policy stay in their lane too. I said we will deliver stable prices. Today's action is consistent with that. Mr. Walsh identified three key reasons for the rate hike: the strength of the US economy, his judgment that inflation's summer trends were not passing the test, and the reality that there could be no hiding from hotspots around the world. And from page 8, that was President backs Walsh despite Fed rates hike.
1: We come to the last of our world news. This is from page 9. Greatest threat to UK since Cold War. Russia is probing Britain for weakness and could use the UK's wartime playbook against it by severing its transatlantic cables on the first day of a conflict, according to the head of the Navy. General Sir Gwynne Jenkins warned in a private speech on Wednesday that the UK was facing threats in a way not seen since the Cold War and must strengthen its war-fighting readiness. He said the Royal Navy must urgently build a larger, more lethal and increasingly uncrewed hybrid navy to protect Britain. Moscow is probing, testing and mapping on the seabed and forcing the Navy to deploy 2 warships a week to follow its vessels and shadow fleet, he said in his Battle for the Atlantic speech at the Department for Naval Research Symposium. Sir Gwynne said critical undersea infrastructure such as cables, pipelines and energy networks was difficult to monitor, hard to repair, at speed and increasingly integral to national resilience. Critical undersea infrastructure is now part of the strategic landscape. The day that the UK declared war on Germany, the Allies severed its transatlantic telegraph cables, he said. I pray it does not happen again. But were we to go to war again, we know our enemies will try to use the same playbook against us. Senior Royal Navy officers are becoming increasingly concerned that the public is unaware of the importance of the sea for the country's security. At the outbreak of World War I, Britain had the most advanced undersea telegraphic cable system, and it was the UK that pioneered the technique of cable cutting. In one of its first acts of war, Britain cut Germany's cable connections, forcing it to rely on its long-range wireless stations. Sir Gwynne, who is in the process of transforming the Navy into a hybrid force made up of a greater mix of autonomous crewed and uncrewed vessels, said it was a national endeavour to protect the High North and the Atlantic. Russia is probing us for weakness, he said, and we are facing threats in a way we have not been since the Cold War. The greatest threat to our security today is Russia. That threat is felt most acutely in the maritime domain, in the North Atlantic, in the High North. Sir Gwynne warned Russia had advanced submarines that were increasingly difficult to track, long-range precision weapons and specialist systems designed to operate deep underwater. It is increasingly active in our domain, and we are spending increasing amounts of time and resource monitoring Russian vessels and the Shadow Fleet, he said. On average, 2 Royal Navy warships are now being deployed every week for this purpose. Russia is probing, testing and mapping. It seeks advantage in the grey zone, particularly around the critical undersea and infrastructure on which modern societies rely. And among Ukraine's Western allies, Russia considers us to be one of its greatest foes. Sir Gwynne has been given at least $2.4 billion over the next 4 years towards its hybrid Navy concept, although he is likely to need a significant uplift in the years after that if he is to achieve his ambition. In the northern spring, NATO allies chased away Russian submarines deep in Arctic waters near the remote Svalbard archipelago, trying to deploy a secret sabotage weapon designed to disable undersea cables without leaving any fingerprints. The clandestine operation was carried out by Moscow's Gugi Undersea Warfare Directorate, which used deep-sea submersibles to simulate the deployment of the sophisticated technology. And that article comes from The Times, World News, Greatest Threat to UK Since World War, and it can be found on page 9.
0: We turn to Financial Review, page 6. Renewables shift ahead of expectations, Debel. And there is a flag to this article on the front page. This article written by Ryan Cropp. Former RBA Deputy Governor Guy Debel says economics rather than climate policy is driving the shutdown of the country's coal-fired power plants. But it will not be a disaster if the federal government fails to meet its 82% 2030 renewable

0: side projects having begun construction. Bowen has also attracted the ire of green groups for failing to enact any major new climate policies in the 12 months since announcing his 2035 emissions target, while also curtailing subsidies for electric vehicles and home batteries over the same period. But De Bell, who sits on the board of the Clean Energy Finance Corporation, the government's $32 billion green bank, said although individual renewables projects were facing significant challenges, progress on the transition had already gone well beyond what anyone had expected 15 years ago. "I'm used to missing targets," he said. "If you miss inflation targets, you try to set monetary policy to get back to them. But it's not by and large a major disaster if you miss them for a period of time." Where we are in terms of the reduction in emissions, mostly coming from the power generation side, combined with a bit of electrification, is a way in advance of where anyone would have reasonably thought 15 years ago. The quarterly share of renewables in the power grid went past 50% for the first time on record in the December quarter, up from 16% in 2015. Driven by decreased solar costs and a boom in battery storage technology. De Bell, who spoke to the Australian Financial Review on Thursday before a speech titled "The Energy Transition is Going Better Than You Think," said it was economics that were fundamentally driving Australia's green shift. "The economics actually stack up. The green transition is a good thing to be doing, and of itself an even better once you add in the climate imperative. I think that's another point which is just lost on people." Labor announced its 62% to 70% 2035 emissions reduction target in September last year, but has since announced only a handful of new climate measures, such as a plan to electrify Australia Post vehicles. According to research conducted for the Greens, the government has also announced seven different consultations, strategies or reviews, and has been slow to deploy any funds from its $5 billion net zero fund or its $1.1 billion cleaner fuels program. Greens leader Larissa Waters said Labor had wasted a crucial year in the fight against climate change, with Hansard data published on Wednesday revealing that many MPs had even stopped using the term. "The wheels are falling off Australia's climate policies, and no one in Albanese's cabinet seems to be acting with any sense of urgency or purpose," Waters said. From the Financial Review, page 6, that article by Ryan Cropp was headed "Renewables Shift Ahead of Expectations."
1: Now still on page 6, economists challenge Chalmers' debt forecast. Claims in the upcoming intergenerational report that Australia is on track for a $500 billion improvement in the federal government's long-term debt outlook hinge on an overly optimistic assumption about the nation's productivity potential. Economists say the report, to be released on Monday, would have instead revealed a deterioration in the federal government's debt position over the next 40 years had Treasury used a more realistic forecast for productivity growth than its current assumption of 1.2%. The three-yearly assessment will show federal government's gross debt falling to about 25% of GDP by the early 2060s, a $500 billion improvement on the 2023 Intergenerational Report, which projected debt would reach more than one-third of GDP. The Sydney Morning Herald, The Age, reported on Thursday. But HSBC chief economist Paul Bloxham said that improvement was dependent on what looked like an unrealistically high assumption for productivity growth over the next 40 years. A medium-term productivity growth rate of 0.8% versus the 1.2% assumed would wipe out that saving, Bloxham said. And even 0.8%, which is the 20-year average, looks ambitious to us, given the most recent decade average has been 0.3% a year. Higher productivity growth helps the budget by expanding the economy and boosting tax revenue. The Australian Financial Review revealed on Wednesday that Treasury would maintain the 1.2% productivity growth long-term forecast in the upcoming intergenerational report, even though average annual

0: productivity growth had declined to 0.8% over the past 20 years. Treasury partly justified the decision by shifting away from talking a 20-year average to examining a 30-year average, even though Chalmers previously described the 30-year average approach as rubbish when it was in place under the coalition. Shadow Treasurer Tim Wilson accused Chalmers in Question Time on Thursday of cooking the books, while Chalmers responded that the assumption was based on all the available data here and abroad and said it was not common to constantly change long-run assumptions. The existing Treasury forecast for productivity to grow by an average 1.2% over the next four decades puts Chalmers at odds with the Reserve Bank of Australia, the New South Wales government, and scores of economists who believe productivity will grow by something closer to 0.7% or 0.8% over the long term. Bloxham estimates that over the next decade alone, net debt would be about $122 billion higher than forecasts using a 0.8% forecast for annual productivity growth. A 0.3% assumption would increase net debt by $237 billion by 2036. His analysis is supported by Treasury, which has previously estimated a 0.3 percentage point change in productivity growth produced a 15.8 percentage point change in the debt-to-GDP ratio. Treasury uses intergenerational benchmarks to inform its long-term productivity assumptions, which is very difficult to predict. Historically, domestic productivity has been heavily influenced by international trends, particularly technology developments in the United States, which is at the so-called productivity frontier. The US Congressional Budget Office assumes labour productivity growth of 1.4% through to 2035, but US productivity growth has surged in recent years on the back of AI and other tech advances, while Australia's productivity is languishing at 2019 levels. And that article can be found on page 6, Economists Challenge Chalmers' Debt Forecasts.
1: Turning to page 17 of the Australian Financial Review, investors slam BHP over rising fleet emissions. This all written by Peter Kerr and Tom Rabe. Big investors say federal fuel tax and climate policies have distorted the market and encouraged BHP and Rio Tinto to extend the lifespan of diesel trucks rather than use their purchasing power to drive earlier delivery of low emissions equipment. The investor group on climate change, whose 103 members include BlackRock, Fidelity and big industry superannuation funds, said it accepted at face value BHP's pledge to have net zero emissions by 2050, but was keen to understand why the miner was unable to convince truck makers to go green faster. An updated plan published by BHP on Wednesday effectively delays emissions reduction when compared to the previous plan, and suggests emissions will rise in the next 3 years as new chief executive Brandon Craig chases growth in product volumes. The growth agenda will stoke electricity consumption, but the biggest change to the plan published by BHP in 2024 will be the slower adoption of battery-powered trucks, which ensures diesel consumption peaks about 7 years later than previously planned. While BHP did not issue exact forecasts, Wednesday's presentation implied that total emissions in 2035 would be about 33% higher than was suggested in the previous plan. IGCC Director Richard Proudlove said his members would need more detail from BHP to support the credibility of its 2050 target in light of the miners' plan to burn more diesel in the next 9 years. Given the level of systemic influence and the resources these diversified miners have at their disposal, there is a real question of why they couldn't have exerted that influence to collaborate with some of those OEMs, that is, truck manufacturers, and their suppliers, such as Caterpillar, to ensure that the technology was available within this time frame they committed to, he said. BHP and Rio previously expected their haul trucks would switch from diesel to zero emissions power around 2028. But both miners now say the technology cannot be deployed affordably at its scale before 2030. BHP's Andrew Lander said on Wednesday that switching to a diesel truck to a current model electric truck would cost 1,000 hours of lost work time per year because of the extra battery charging requirements. Lander said the electric trucks would become more viable once the industry found a way to charge batteries while trucks were moving, and BHP was trialling technologies that aimed to do so. Fortescue Metals Chief Executive Dino Otranto rejected BHP's claim that charging times would make electric trucks less productive by 1,000 hours per year. The electric trucks Fortescue will adopt before 2030 will require 2 hours of charging per day, but Otranto said the ultimate cost of switching to batteries had to consider the cost of fuel procurement and delivery, plus maintenance and other system costs. And we'll need to leave that story there. We've got most of it done. It was from page 17 and was headed Investors Slam BHP Over Rising Fleet Emissions. That completes our readings from The Australian and The Financial Review for Friday, the 18th of September, 2026. I'm Andrew Edwards, and reading with me today was Kay Thomas. I was your panel operator, and your editors were Kay, assisted in a minor way by my good self. This program is produced in our Adelaide studios and can be heard regularly at this time here on Vision Australia Radio, at VA Radio on digital, and online at varadio.org.

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13: And a big hello and welcome to your afternoon review this Friday, 18th of September. With the time at 2 minutes after 12 o'clock. 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It is, as always, wonderful to have your company. I mean, look forward to that until 1:30. During that period, we'll be reading topics addressing lifestyle, science, the environment, culture and broader human interest stories, sourced mainly from online avenues, print media outlets here. I'm Ray Whelan and with me is Liz Barth. As I say, we're delighted to have your company until 1:30. And before we get that underway, let me have a look. No, yes, we're right to proceed. Liz.
14: Thank you, Ray.
13: Thank you very much.
14: Thanks very much. We'll start with something from The Conversation, and that's online on September the 14th. The writer is Juyu Gengun. She's the Associate Professor of Economics at Adelaide University. And the article is headed, Australia's Female Economists Have Been Making History for Nearly 150 Years. It's time we knew their stories. Some of Australia's most powerful policy institutions are now being led by female economists. Between 2023 and 2026 came a remarkable run of firsts. Danielle Wood became the first woman to chair the Productivity Commission. Michelle Bullock, the first female governor of the Reserve Bank of Australia, the RBA. And Jenny Wilkinson, the first woman to lead the Australian Treasury. It might seem as though women economists have suddenly arrived at the top, yet these remarkable firsts began much earlier. Did you know the first economics textbook used in Australian schools was written by a woman? In 1880, the writer, reformer and suffragette Catherine Helen Spence published The Laws We Live Under, and it stayed on the curriculum for 20 years. Or that Australian economist Marion Phillips became the first Australian woman elected to a national parliament, entering Britain's House of Commons in 1929. If these stories are unfamiliar, you're probably not alone. A new book, Power in Numbers, Australian Women in Economics, by economists Melissa Bray and Katie Bradbeer, tells the stories of 16 women who helped shape Australia's economics. Where are the women in economics? Even today, economics remains stubbornly male-dominated. Women make up only around one-third of economists in Australia and just 17% of economic professors. Why does this matter? Because who becomes an economist can shape which questions are studied and which policies are recommended. As Professor Betsy Stevenson writes in the book's foreword, diversity matters because it gives us better perception, a better understanding of problems, of wants and needs, and of potential solutions. And the pipeline's not encouraging. In the early 1990s, roughly equal numbers of girls and boys studied Year 12 economics. And today, boys outnumber girls by around 2 to 1. Part of the challenge is economic image problems. Reserve Bank research from 2021 found female students were less interested in economics, less certain they'd be good at it, and less clear about its career paths. Role models matter, and several women in the book supported women coming after them, including through the Women in Economics Network. By making these women and their achievements visible, the book can help younger women imagine a place for themselves in economics. The range is striking. Trailblazing policy reformer Meredith Edwards was the only woman in her economics honours class. She went on to become a key architect of child support, Austudy and HECS, reforms that affect millions of Australians. In 2008, Bessa Dida became the first female chief economist of an Australian bank at St George Bank. Former RBA Assistant Governor Lucy Ellis later became the first at a Big Four bank, Westpac, in 2023. The influence of female economists was not confined to Australia. Persia Campbell pioneered consumer economics in the US, arguing that economic progress should be judged by whether people's basic needs were met and living standards improved, not just by economic statistics. She later advised US President John F. Kennedy and even had her own television show in the US in the 1960s. These are all exceptionally accomplished women. But that raises an uncomfortable question. How brilliant did a woman have to be just to enter spaces where men already belonged? Did men have to be quite this brilliant? Power in Numbers deliberately does not dwell on the obstacles these women faced. There are glimpses, universities that did not admit women, jobs that were closed to them, and careers built overwhelmingly by male institutions, but the focus stayed firmly on achievements. The result is a celebratory account rather than an even-handed one. That choice carries a risk. Readers still confronting those barriers may fail to see their own struggles reflected in the stories. The book's admiring tone also comes through in its use of the women's first names. At times it feels overly familiar for an account of their professional achievements. The book would have benefited from photographs, particularly of the historical figures, putting faces to women whose stories have too often remained invisible. And for a book on Australian women in economics, an Australian economist might have been a more natural fit for the foreword. Many of the women came from families that valued girls' education and later found support from mentors and colleagues. But do they all come from familiar backgrounds? Far from it. Some grew up in farming communities. Some found economics by an unexpected route. Leading businesswoman Gillian Broadbent, a former board member at Qantas, Woolworths and the ASICs, among others, never had a grand career plan. Yet her career took her from the Reserve Bank to chairing Australia's Clean Energy Finance Corporation. Again and again, these women were willing to take a leap when an interesting opportunity appeared, tackle difficult problems and move into unfamiliar territory. Danielle Wood advises, be curious, read broadly and be brave enough to defend your views, even when they differ from those above you. What many also share is a desire to make a positive difference. policy reformer Meredith Edwards describes her career philosophy as pursuing positions in academia and the public service, where I believed I could effect improvements in public policy, or where my mind and heart were at one. I particularly enjoyed the questions about each woman's superpower, advice, and how she would like to be remembered. Broadbent stresses looking after your health and not carrying emotional baggage. A similar message recurs, learn from setbacks, move on, keep going. Taken together, these stories leave a powerful message. There's no single path into economics and no single way to belong in it. And that was Australia's female economists have been making history for nearly 150 years. It's time we knew their stories. Written by Dugan Yengen, and you'll find that on The Conversation, September the 14th.
13: Staying with The Conversation and September 14 for our next item, which is, it's been 1 year since Australia assessed its national climate risk, but have we listened? The author is Andrew B. Watkins, who's adjunct professor, School of Earth, Atmosphere and Environment at Monash University. Today, and that was the 14th, today marks 1 year since the Australian government released its National Climate Risk Assessment and the National Adaption Plan. These documents were the federal government's first attempt to identify what is at risk from climate change and how we can adapt to its impacts. The assessment identifies 63 nationally significant climate risks, such as risks to the financial system and surging disaster recovery costs across all sectors and regions. It came after several other countries, including the United Kingdom, United States, Canada, and New Zealand, conducted similar but legislated climate risk assessments. The Australian Climate Service was provided with $22.9 million to complete the National Climate Risk Assessment over 2 years. More than 250 climate risk experts and authors worked on it, producing more than 70 documents detailing the most urgent threats to our nation. However, the final report was delivered months later than expected, and in the 12 months since its release, Australia has taken little concrete action to address these urgent climate-related risks. In 2025, despite the arrival of a La Nina weather pattern that typically reduces global temperatures, the world experienced its third hottest year on record. Australia also endured the fourth warmest year ever and its hottest ocean temperatures on record. This brought extreme heat during the 2025-26 whiplash summer, where flash floods were quickly followed by devastating bushfires that claimed one life and engulfed more than 500 properties, the worst damage since the 2019-20 black summer. Globally, the northern 2026 summer saw deadly heat waves and wildfires ravage parts of Europe and the US. Glacial melting may have contributed to the catastrophic Nepal-Tibet floods. And the United Nations announced the world was on track to overshoot the critical limit of 1.5 degrees centigrade global warming, with a best-case scenario of hitting 1.8 degrees centigrade by the century's end. The National Climate Risk Assessment identified 63 nationally significant climate risk across eight key areas, ranging from the economy to defence to the natural environment. It also assessed 11 priority risks at four levels of global warming, including the current climate and scenario of 1.5 degrees centigrade, 2 degrees centigrade, and 3 degrees, 3 degrees centigrade warming above pre-industrial temperatures. The report, as our research team noted when it was released, paints a grim picture in which every community in Australia will face the increasing and compounding consequences of climate change. This will almost certainly come in the form of more extreme weather rather than a smooth transition. Specifically, the report found that the financial cost of extreme weather in Australia has already tripled over the past three decades, with disaster recovery spending forecast to surge by seven times by 2090. Deaths from heat waves alone could quadruple in some capital cities at 3 degrees centigrade of global warming, while floods, bushfires, poor air quality and communicable diseases will become significant health risks. Coastal impacts could affect 1.5 million people by 2050 and 3 million people by 2090, while some remote communities may be forced to relocate due to extreme heat or sea level rise. Up to 70% of native plant floods, bushfires, poor air quality and communicable diseases will become significant health risks. Coastal impacts could affect 1.5 million people by 2050 and 3 million people by 2090, while some remote communities may be forced to relocate due to extreme heat or sea level rise. Up to 70% of native plant species could be enduring conditions outside their current climate range by 2050, potentially leading to extinction and ecosystem collapse. Coral reefs are most vulnerable due to worsening marine heat waves and ocean acidification. The National Climate Risk Assessment was set to be released in 2024, but was only made public on September 15, 2025. This was at least 9 months later than expected and well after the May 2025 federal election. Since the report was released, the Australian government has made no commitment to conduct or publish any future national climate risk assessment or national adaptation plans. That's despite planned updates to global climate modelling, economic modelling and census data being at their disposal. So far, they have ignored calls to legislate for future risk assessments from the Climate Change Authority and groups such as the Australian Strategic Policy Institute and the Investor Group for Climate Change. Australia is making some progress in cleaning up our energy and transport sectors, notably through government schemes for rooftop solar, home batteries and electric vehicles. Nevertheless, we continue to burn unsustainable amounts of coal and gas, exporting vast amounts of polluting greenhouse gases that cause global temperatures to rise. Since September 2025, when the National Climate Risk Assessment

0: investment was released, the Australian government has approved at least 6 coal and gas project extensions. And the government continues to subsidise coal, oil and gas corporations to the tune of at least $14 billion each year. Research suggests climate damage to coastal communities alone may approach $1 trillion by 2100. Yet, spending on climate adaptation under the Federal Disaster Ready Fund has dropped from the initial commitment of $200 million per year to roughly $140 million in 2026-27. The National Climate Risk Assessment Future Climate and Hazard Report, of which I was coordinating lead author, identified more than 30 significant gaps in Australia's climate-related expertise. I was, in addition, one of the scientists, experts, who contributed blood, sweat and tears to Australia's first national climate risk assessment. It is a crucial step forward in our fight against climate change. We have a clear picture of the danger ahead. Without an urgent change in course, we will only continue hurtling towards it. And that item, it's been 1 year since Australia assessed its national climate risk, but have we listened, from the conversation.com of September 14.
1: And staying with the conversation.com, but this time September 17th, Milo Barham is the writer for this one, and it's headed, Australia's vast Nullarbor Plain hides deep caves that can teach us about alien worlds. Stretching over 200,000 square kilometres across southern Australia, the vast flat plains of the Nullarbor mark one of the world's largest regions of limestone. It formed when an ancient shallow sea retreated some 14 million years ago. Ultimately, this led to the familiar dry landscape of today, which has acted as a significant barrier for plants, animals, and poorly adapted colonial Victorian-era explorers, who described it as the sort of place one gets into a bad dream. In contrast, the Mooning people of the Nullarbor and Great Australian Bight have lived for tens of thousands of years on the southern margin. They've watched the landscapes change and sea levels fall and rise with the build-up and collapse of the last ice age, about 20,000 years ago. To an untrained eye, the Nullarbor Plain appears deceptively simple and featureless. However, beneath the immense plain lies a remarkable, largely hidden underground world. Over millions of years, water has eaten away at the limestone and created complex cave networks that can extend for kilometres underground. Sadly, the caves remain poorly understood, partly because they're only really known and accessible where they breach the surface. Our new study, published in Communications, Earth and Environment, reveals a new way to track these cave systems, even when they're deeply buried. Our work helps explain the formation of previously mysterious shallow trench features on the Nullarbor. It also provides a new way to identify hidden caves elsewhere, even beyond our own planet. Scattered across the Nullarbor are telltale signs of its vulnerability to being dissolved, small cave openings and shallow depressions. But there are also structures of previously unknown origin and significance, long, up to 20 kilometres, shallow, a few metres, trenches, that trend roughly north-south. They're almost invisible from the ground, but we can clearly see them in modern digital landscape models. These shallow trenches look somewhat like flat-bottomed valleys, but they were not carved by rivers. They begin and end abruptly and are not connected to existing rivers or drainage networks that extend into the upland areas around the Nullarbor. They also lack typical river branching patterns, and the sediments within them don't show any evidence of being deposited from flowing water. To understand how these strange structures formed, we combined several investigative techniques. First, We mapped the trenches using drone and aerial photography, as well as detailed satellite-based digital landscape models. Then the layers of soil and rock were measured in boreholes and caves. Finally, we used specialised geophysical techniques to see inside the earth, somewhat similar to the way an X-ray enables us to see our internal body structures from the outside. The work demonstrated that the shallow surface trenches sit above deep zones of broken rock and in places line up with known cave systems and sinkholes. This means the trenches are mere muted surface expressions of deeply buried cave systems. These systems are slowly, over millions of years, collapsing upwards through the overlying rock layers to reach the surface. The results of this work will change how scientists interpret cave landscapes globally. It shows that to explain the surface structures we see, we must look deeper than we might think. Understanding where voids may exist underground can be important for planning both surfaces, which is buildings and roads, and subsurface, tunnels, sewers, engineering works, and mitigating geological hazards, and accessing and protecting groundwater sources. Pockmarked karst landscapes, where rocks are dissolved by water resulting in caves and sinkholes, represent 15% of the ice-free Earth's surface and supply water to 10 to 25% of the global population. More fundamentally, caves are important scientific archives. Because caves are sheltered from surface weathering and erosion processes, and they can preserve snapshots of ancient environments and ecosystems that would otherwise be lost to time. Furthermore, they may host an array of strange and vulnerable life forms that have evolved and adapted in isolation. These are some of the least studied organisms on Earth. To learn more, we must first locate the cave structures. And the results of our study could be very important in this regard. The implications of this new work even extend beyond our own planet, because caves offer a stable environment and shelter from damaging space radiation, and they provide promising exploration sites for life on other planets. Mapping of planetary surfaces within our solar system has identified numerous potential caves, including some thought to be related to karst on Mars. The Nullarbor's dry, stable surface is an excellent analogue to help locate the subtle surface fingerprints of hidden cave systems on planets that now lack a dynamic water cycle, such as Mars. Even if the caves are barren of life, they could be attractive bases for future human explorers. How many other apparently simple landscapes around the world or on other planets are concealing large cave systems underneath? We don't yet know, but the trenches we studied are unlikely to be unique. Similar subtle landforms are likely to have been overlooked elsewhere too. Sometimes the most remarkable discoveries are waiting in understated but plain view, in landscapes we think we already understand. And that was Australia's vast Nullarbor Plain hides deep caves that can teach us about alien worlds. That was written by Milo Barham, and you'll find it on The Conversation, September the 17th.
0: We move to The Guardian online now for this item, 70 Up Review. And this is a television review, and you may recall the Up series over a number of decades now. A deeply moving conclusion for the 63-year-long TV experiment. The author, Lucy Mangan, and the item's dated September 15. And so the great experiment begun by Granada Television in 1964 is over. That year, 7UP introduced the viewing public to 14 primary school children, 10 boys and 4 girls from a range of backgrounds, who would become part of an ongoing documentary project that returned to film them at regular intervals and interrogate the truth of the Jesuitical motto, "Give me the child for the first 7 years and I will give you the man." 7UP, part of ITV's flagship World in Action series, was directed by Paul Armand, but thereafter the Enterprise became synonymous with Michael Apted, who originally helped find the children and took over the making of the programs. He died in 2021, 2 years after the completing 63 Up. It had been through the thought it had been thought the series would end there, but when one of the participants, Nick Hitchon, a Yorkshire farmer's son who grew up to be a nuclear scientist, called one of the team to say that he had been diagnosed with terminal cancer and wanted to give one last interview, a final episode was commissioned. Directed by Asif Kapadia, it has a more reflective and elegiac tone than in previous years. Lynn, who spent most of her life as a devoted child's librarian, council funds and cuts permitting, died in 2013. Almost everyone else is retired. Everyone is looking back. Jackie speaks with great relief of the calm and relative solitude in which she now lives, having moved away from the family that, reading between the lines, she clearly loves but required much from her. The three prep school boys, John, Charles and Andrew, first seen perched on the sofa in their head teacher's study and talking with disarming sweetness about futures at Charterhouse, the Dragon and Oxbridge, have had their lives of privilege and ease that they expected and that we expected for them. Andrew wishes he had spent more time with his family, school plays, he says, sports days. There are shades of similar regret from some of the other men too, but the Up series has always had to sacrifice the interrogation of such detail for breadth of coverage, and this is one of the many potentially fruitful paths you wish had been travelled further down. Tony, the self-described little artful dodger and would-be jockey-turned-cab driver, remains as irrepressible as ever, though he notes his biggest mistake was deciding not to commit to the former career after his mentor warned him that he would struggle to meet the necessary weight all his life. Bruce has retired from teaching and now sings in the local choir, walks his dog on the beach and volunteers with the local branch of the RNLI. Simon, the terribly sad-eyed boy brought up in a children's home, "What you don't have, you don't miss," he said at 14, and it was so nakedly untrue that you still have to look away when they show this moving scene again here, has fostered more than 100 children with his second wife over the last 20 years. He looks happier now. The children are welcome back for the visits all the time. Paul, Simon's companion in the children's home, has built himself a good life in Australia. He is a grandfather now. Family is 100% the main thing. Neil, the perky, bright, Liverpudlian schoolboy who dreamed of Oxford but has struggled with depression all his life and experienced periods of homelessness in between being a local councillor and lay minister and briefly a husband, now lives alone in France. The perkiness left long ago, but he is as thoughtful, articulate and unassuming as ever. There is, especially in the second instalment of this final film, something of a meta-narrative too, as the participants give their thoughts about the series and about Apted. We also hear archive footage of Apted reflecting what he learned over the years. Jackie was perhaps his earliest and most vocal combatant, challenging him over various questions, largely about marriage and sex, that she said he only dared ask the women, and she pulls him up on his class bias too. John describes him as having a sneering and somewhat supercilious manner and in essence painting the privileged as bogeymen. Apted himself said he was judgmental at the beginning and gradually taught himself to stay out of things as much as possible. But it remains clear 60-odd years on that this was not a rigorous or objective journalistic venture, but a series profoundly shaped by one man's vision, rigorous or objective journalistic venture, but a series profoundly shaped by background and baked-in assumption. And 70 up, this final edition, episode, is showing on SBS and SBS On Demand in Australia from 7 October. From 7 October, the final series, 70 up. So that was 70 up review from The Guardian online. Lucy Mangan was the author. Okay, time is 12:33. We'll cut to a station break.
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0: And welcome back. We're delighted, we being Liz Bath and myself, Ray Whelan, to have your company this Friday, 18th of September, for the afternoon, your afternoon review. 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Time, 12:35. And I'll hand over to Liz for our first story in this second half hour. Thanks, Liz.
1: Thanks, Ray. We'll start with indailysa.com from the 16th of September. And this article is written by Walter Marsh. And it said, Adelaide Film Festival rolls out big names and new voices in 2026 program. When Matt Kesting first met Olivia Colman, the Adelaide Film Festival CEO and creative director, made her a bold offer. I said the Adelaide Film Festival would be quite happy to sponsor her if she wanted to move to Adelaide, Kesting tells In Review. The Oscar-winning star of The Crown and The Favourite appeared in 2 local productions in last year's program, from headliner Jimper, which saw her travel to Adelaide to shoot with director Sophie Hyde, to voicing the titular animal in Dario Russo's The Fox. This year, Colman will appear once more in Wicker, the head-turning new film from Adelaide-born director Eleanor Wilson. Wicker sees Colman play a lonely fisherwoman who commissions the village weaver, Peter Dinglager, to make her the perfect husband, played by Alexander Skarsgård. The film's premise and a trailer with enough creaking sound effects to keep any Foley artist's hands full already stoked headlines when its first trailer dropped in July. She's an incredible performer, and I think you'll see that in this film, Kesting says of the raunchy romp in the woods. Particularly her facial acting, she can relay so much with her face. Wicker is one of 122 films, including 10 world premieres and 27 Australian premieres, from 52 countries to appear in this year's Adelaide Film Festival program, unveiled on Tuesday night. That includes a slew of films already fated on the international festival circuit, such as Pedro Almodovar's Bitter Christmas, award-winning French queer cartoon Jim Queen, Paul Will Alexander Pawlikowski's Fatherland, Joseph Kubota Vladika's Ha Shan, Shake Your Booty, and Ira Sachs' Rami Malek starring The Man I Love. Kesting has selected Wild Horse 9, a darkly comic spy thriller starring John Malkovich, Sam Rockwell and Steve Buscemi as its opening night headliner. It's the latest film from Martin McDonagh, the writer and director behind critically acclaimed character pieces The Banshees of Inisherin and Three Billboards Outside Ebbing, Missouri. The third act is next level, casting says, of the quite irreverent film set in the lead-up to the 1973 Chilean coup. Most films you can sort of anticipate where they're going to go. This one just keeps you guessing right to the end. While previous years have often placed a locally produced or festival-funded feature in the top spot, Kesting says Wild Horse 9's plum spot reflects the festival's international focus. We're mixing it up a little bit this year, and I think that this film will be a really satisfying opening night experience. The programme will also air a string of new features supported by the Adelaide Film Festival Investment Fund. From Kuba, Dora Bialski's Agata the Writer, which stars Mia Wolaskowska as a novelist who travels to Sarajevo to research a new book set during the Bosnian War, to Georgina Savage and Matthew Bates' documentary Hell Has No Fire Escape, which will close out the festival. It's about this pastor, Ina Dry, who inherits a rehab clinic in outback South Africa, Kesting says, of Hell Has No Fire Escape. Loneliness really becomes the focus of the film. She gets drawn into a social media scam by a fake Jason Momoa. It really proves that documentary can be stranger than fiction. Another intriguing doco is Aftermath, which sees filmmaker Jared Nicholson explore the world of Port Arthur conspiracy theories. Jared set about to make this film about this woman who'd claimed that Port Arthur was a hoax and that she knew the truth and everyone needed to listen to her. But in that process, he got drawn into a really complex web of conspiracy theories. It's both a reflection on that incredibly tragic part of Australian history, but it's also quite contemporary in how misinformation can be so problematic. Other local connections include Adelaide director Anthony Maras, Maras's Hotel Mumbai, new Andrew Scott and Brendan Fraser starring war and meteorological drama Pressure, and Lucrum, the third film developed through the festival's Film Lab New Voices program. Following Monolith and Lesbian Space Princess, first-time director Johannes Lyons-Reed and producer Leela Berry filmed their low-budget horror flick entirely in the Adelaide Hills. The festival also celebrates some familiar faces, from a 30th anniversary tribute to Scott Hicks' international breakthrough Shine to the locally shot directorial debut of Adelaide actor Tilba Cobham-Harvey. 16 years after she made her screen debut at the festival as the teenage star of Sophie Hyde's 52 Tuesdays, Cobham-Harvey will pull double duty on either side of the camera opposite Jonathan Pryce in It's All Going Very Well. I think she's one of the standout talents of her generation and is still very much connected with Adelaide and an absolute delight to work with. And she loves the film festival too, Kesting says of Cobham-Harvey, who will also serve on this year's festival jury. While this love letter to Adelaide won't be screened in October, scheduling changes have meant it will instead premiere next March as part of the 2027 Adelaide Festival, Kesting said it illustrates the festival's long-term impact. It's about seeing the next generation of filmmakers like Scott Hicks come through. We really try and prioritise directorial debuts and new voices in cinema. One of the most poignant inclusions in the program is the documentary Kumararang, Secret Women's Business, directed by Tracy Rigney. And it revisits the controversies of a 1990s Hindmarsh Island bridge affair, while putting the Narindjeri women who lived through it front and centre. I remember when that happened very well, Kesting says, of the 1990s controversy, which was also the subject of an art exhibition as part of this year's Adelaide Festival. When the filmmakers brought the project to AFF, I jumped on it straight away. I think it's an incredibly important story for South Australia to reckon with, and this time it's told from the perspective of the women who were oft-times really misrepresented through all of the litigation that occurred, and their traditions were disregarded and disrespected. I think they're incredibly generous to share that with everyone through this film, and Adelaide Film Festival is super proud to be premiering Coomerang. And the Adelaide Festival Film Festival runs, by the way, from October the 14th to the 25th, and you can explore the full program online. And so that article was Adelaide Film Festival rolls out big names and new voices in 2026 program. The article was written by Walter Marsh, and you'll find it on the indailysa.com website, 16th of September.
0: And now we move to this item from The Guardian. The Guardian Online, the author Andrew Herrick. In this new car, I feel patronised. Which driver assistance systems actually improve safety? It's dated September 15. Modern cars are fitted with features like autonomous emergency braking and fatigue monitoring. But do they support motorists or drive them to distraction? This new car I'm test driving boasts all the latest bells and whistles, or rather beeps and bings, peers sideways for too long, checking traffic, and the car emits an irritating sound. Should I take a hand off the wheel to scratch an ear, I'm admonished with a strident beep. When the car determines it's too near a white line, it tugs the wheel against my hands and brakes as the car slows ahead. Its haptic buttons feel like fingers pressing back, as if an invisible presence has its hands and feet on the control. A ghost in the machine, I'm inside. Heading back to the car yard, a cryptic tone sounds from the back seats. Salesman Anthony says it's the overspeeding warning. We're still on the 40 kilometres per hour service road, but the car saw the yard's 5 kilometres per hour speed limit sign. Anthony advises disabling it on startup. Most people leave it on, though, he says, save you getting done for speeding. I last faced this kind of surveillance and intervention 50 years ago, seated beside a human driving instructor with dual controls overriding my own. I'm an experienced motorist, but in this new car I feel patronised. Between the white lines, human. In this robot on wheels, I'm no longer autonomous. And isn't that supposed to be the inherent promise of the automobile? It used to be. But with freedom came much higher risk. 50 years ago, cars were certainly more dangerous. Few 1970s cars had secondary safety features such as crumple zones. Fewer still had primary or active safety aids such as lane departure warning and autonomous braking. As driver, you were more or less in control of the car. There was a nanny on board to mitigate distraction or errancy. The result was an Australian road death rate in 1975 of 26.6 deaths per 100,000 people. Today's more crowded, complex and chaotic road network is paradoxically much safer, with an equivalent fatality rate in 2026 of 4.7. Mounting evidence suggests advanced driver assistance systems, ADAS, are one reason for this improvement. Monash University's Accident Research Centre has identified distraction and drowsiness contributing to about 40% of crashes, resulting in hospital visits in Victoria. Associate Professor Michael Fitzharris estimates that the introduction of ADAS, including autonomous emergency braking AEB, to Victoria's passenger and light commercial fleet could prevent 40,000 serious traffic injuries over 30 years. The findings make a compelling case for the rapid adoption of motor driving technology, Fitzharris says. The federal government's response has been to mandate lane keeping assist technology and AEB on all passenger vehicles imported into Australia from 1 March 2029. Ludicrously, the largest US monster utes are exempt. The Australasian New Car Assessment Program, ANCAP, has identified deficiencies with ADAS and in March announced new design protocols for driver interface technology for the next 3 years. In cooperation with the European New Car Assessment Program, ANCAP will now penalise vehicles with intrusive, confusing or poorly calibrated safety systems. ANCAP will also recommend the return of physical buttons or fixed areas on screen.

0: organization's updated guidance states that well-designed driver monitoring systems should support motorists, not irritate them. Automotive engineers go to great lengths to isolate occupants from the road by reducing a vehicle's NVH, noise, vibration and harshness. Most drivers value such designed detachment along with electronic driver aids, particularly as commuting times increase and cars are increasingly used as mobile offices, infotainment platforms or salons. I recently saw a driver stopped at lights shaving his lathered head. But tech that caters for these social changes can, in effect, discourage active, attentive driving and accommodate or even abet distraction. Doubts also persist about whether cosseted motorists will retain the skills levels of their unassisted peers. In a 2026 study using a sample of 60 Australian drivers, researchers at the University of Delft concluded that use of ADAS leads to the degradation of manual driving skills, with drivers showing increased risk-taking and decreased cognitive and physical engagement. The study also found that warning systems triggered various adaptions, including dependence, warning fatigue, and risk compensation. A clear generational divide is emerging as younger generations embrace the spread of digital culture, in this case, to the road more readily than older drivers like me. While accepting the raw safety statistics, I remain sceptical about the rise of robot cars. Who, after all, should we trust behind the wheel? Anonymous organic entities, our own species, or invisible electronic minders? Though driver-assistant features, including active autonomous braking, can still be deactivated in many cars, it's telling that one brand calls its manual setting Classic Cruise. Soon it may be Legacy Cruise, and only if a no-thanks option remains at all. So I won't be buying a new car yet. My decade-old vehicle has only two electronic aids, which I always leave on, tyre pressure alert and blind spot monitoring, a boon for this old neck. For any future purchase, I'll favour a car with a minimal electronic intrusion that allows disabling or at least muting, and with individual setting for multiple drivers that don't need reconfiguring at each startup. Until then, I remain autonomously yours, a human at the wheel, and yes, you can trust me, I promise not to shave my head while driving. And that was, in this new car I feel patronised, which driver assistance systems actually improve safety, from The Guardian Online, dated September 15, and authored by Andrew Herrick.
1: Now to the abc.net.au online from September the 17th. This article is written by Chris Fitzgerald and Natalie Tensich. And it's headed, Wataka Waterhole Livestream, A Window into Secret Life of Northern Territory Desert. In short, a continuous live stream from a remote waterhole in Wataka National Park is giving viewers a real-time look at dingoes, wallabies, birds and other Central Australian wildlife. The project is also helping researchers monitor water availability and animal behaviour as the climate changes. And at the end of the article, I'll tell you how you or where you can log on to watch this too. What's next? Researchers will continue using the live stream to track wildlife activity and changes at the waterhole. In the red heart of Central Australia, a dingo wanders to the edge of a waterhole. A wedge-tailed eagle dips its beak for a drink. Wallabies move around through the rocks, and after dark, frogs announce themselves from the shadows. Until now, witnessing these moments in Wataka, a national park, would have been a challenge. But now anyone with an internet connection can watch them unfold. A camera's been installed at a pool on a temporary stream on the Wataka Escarpment.

0: near Kings Canyon, about 350 kilometres southwest of Alice Springs. The live streaming project is a collaboration between Charles Darwin University's Research Institute for the Environment and Livelihoods and Northern Territory Parks and Wildlife. Freshwater ecology professor Jenny Davis has studied Central Australian waterholes on and off since 1986 and has used motion-sensitive cameras at sites in Wataka for about a decade. But now it's possible to see what's happening there continuously. In the last year or two, technology has reached the point where we realise we could actually live stream from one of the waterholes, Dr. Davis said. The camera, solar panels and communications equipment was carried to the remote site and installed by a four-person team. With no mains power or internet connection available, the system relies on solar energy, a Starlink mini and an on-site computer. Dr. Davis said the installation took about a week, during which the team repeatedly hiked 2 kilometres from the Kings Canyon car park to the site. We had to put everything there at the waterhole, she said. We were going up and down that 2 kilometres every day, and I can tell you, by the end of that week, I was starting to feel it. The result is a window into a part of Wataka that relatively few people will ever spend significant time observing. Dingoes have already emerged as some of the live stream's regular stars. Dr. Davis said dingoes with golden, black and white and tan coats had been recorded. Sometimes it's a lone dingo, sometimes they're in a mob, she said. They're coming in to drink, but they're also quite curious. Uros, also known as hill wallabies, frequent the area, while birds, insects and the occasional feral cat have also appeared. At night, viewers may spot frogs by the reflection from their eyes or hear their calls following rain. Dr. Davis said viewers could also hear rain falling, frogs calling, and birds, including the grey shrike thrush. There's a lot to take in, she said. Dr. Davis said the site had held water more consistently during several wetter years in Central Australia, and researchers will also be able to observe which animals use the waterhole and how their behaviour changes over time. The live stream allows us to see what's coming in, what's drinking, what the behaviours are, and how they might also change as the planet warms, Dr. Davis said. Previous motion-triggered cameras could capture individual moments, but the live stream provides a more continuous picture of what animals are doing. Dr. Davis said the technology could also allow the camera to track and zoom in on wildlife. In many ways, it's surveillance, but it's providing wonderful information, she said. Dr. Davis said she hoped watching the waterhole would encourage people to value biodiversity and natural environments. The more you understand these systems, the more you do value them, she said. That's at the very basis of nature conservation. Northern Territory Parks and Wildlife Senior District Ranger Di Bowman said Wataka was home to distinctive landscapes and wildlife. This live stream allows people to experience some of our wildlife and gain an appreciation of life in the outback, all from the comfort of home, she said. Wataka National Park holds deep cultural significance for the Matujara people and is internationally known for its sandstone walls and gorges surrounding Kings Canyon. The waterhole itself is along the Giles Track, away from the park's busiest visitor areas. And I told you where you can see it. And they've got their own live stream, and it's called the Wataka Waterhole Wildlife. And they've got their own YouTube. And Wataka is Wataraka. So Wataka Waterhole Wildlife YouTube. And that article was Wataka Waterhole Live Stream is a window into the secret life of Northern Territory Desert, written by Chris Fitzpatrick and Natalie Tensick, and you'll find that on the abc.net.au website, September the 17th.
1: Very good. Thank you, Liz. Yeah, I think I'll be hitting YouTube just to have a little peek there. Sounds intriguing. All right, 2 minutes to 1 o'clock. I'll just take a couple of extracts out of this next item. Won't have all enough time to read. Exotic fruits gain popularity in urban centres as demand for tropical flavours surges. From the ABC Online, Sophie Johnson is the author. Demand for exotic tropical fruit has increased substantially in the past year. Retailers believe increased awareness and social media have contributed to the boom. Farmers report more inquiries for their produce as demand outstrips supply. Rare tropical fruits grown in far northern Queensland have become highly sought after treats in capital cities as more of the unusual produce reaches grocery store shelves. The exotic foods include jackfruit, rambutan and mangosteens, having been gaining attention through social media. We'll take a break and be back with you.

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5: And welcome back. Delighted to have your company this Friday, 18th of September, on your afternoon review. I'm Ray Whelan, and with me, Liz Barth. Just a quick peek at main capital city weather outlooks. Melbourne today, mostly sunny, forecast high 23. Tomorrow, minimum 13, forecast high 25. Sunday, minimum 14, forecast high 27. Adelaide today, forecast high 22. Saturday, sunny. Minimum 12, forecast high 25. Sunday, mostly sunny, 17 is the minimum, 24 is the high. In Perth today, showers increasing up to 5 millimetres, forecast high 26 tomorrow. Saturday, showers easing, minimum 13, forecast high 20. And Sunday, possible shower, minimum of 13, forecast high 21. And to Darwin today, we have Friday, forecast high is 34. And for Saturday, minimum of 22, forecast high 34. For Sunday, Darwin, minimum of 23, forecast high 34. Time is 3 minutes after 1 o'clock. It is my pleasure now to hand over to Liz for our first story in this final 30 minutes. Thanks, Liz.
6: Thanks, Ray. Back to the abc.net website from September the 17th. This one's written by Ria Andriani. This article is headed Bill Bailey on Music, Mischief and Touring Australia. Few performers can make people think and laugh quite like Bill Bailey. Currently on an extensive tour of Australia, Bailey shares stories of adventure, connection and wonder with Megan Burslem on ABC Classic Breakfast. From making music in Vietnam's remote highlands to mastering a typewriter solo at the last night of the proms, Bailey reveals what it takes to be a consummate professional. He also shares the music that's inspired him throughout his career and why Australia continues to hold a special place in his heart. On Touring Australia, Megan Burslem. What do you love about Australia? Bill Bailey. There's nowhere quite like this country, anywhere in the world. When my son came out on tour and he wanted to go skydiving, I said, all right, let's go. It was up on the Gold Coast, a beautiful pristine morning with blue skies. We hurtled earthwards and then we deployed the parachutes and we just sort of gently floated down and landed on a beach. Then I asked, what's that down there? And he said, oh, that's just some whales breaching in the bay. I was like, come on, really? This is ridiculous. Burslem, you're touring all over Australia. You're secretly sussing out real estate to move here? Bailey, it's crossed my mind. On musical experience while travelling. Burslem, what's the best musical experience you've had around the world? Bailey, I filmed a documentary in Vietnam and we went up into the remote highlands up north to a place called the Sapa Valley. The local Indigenous people had an instrument called the kin. It's a blown instrument that looks a bit like a bagpipe, but it's made of different lengths of bamboo, makes a very fluting, haunting sound. There was one practitioner of it who didn't even speak Vietnamese. This was how remote it was. He only spoke a local dialect. We had to get two translators, but we figured it out musically. He'd demonstrate on a few instruments how the kin would be played. I figured out the notation of one of the instruments and found that I could accompany him on my phone with a little keyboard app. I played a few chords and accompanied him on this instrument up in these remote highlands. It's moments like that where I think music has this incredible transformative power to connect people across nations, cultures and languages. On performing at the last night of the proms, Burslem. You played at the last night of the proms last year. What was it like to experience the Royal Albert Hall organ up close? Bailey. That organ is a beast. It's something like 9,999 pipes. When I played on the last night of the proms last year, I had to rehearse at midnight. It's not something where you can just turn up and say, I'm just going to be noodling around up here. Everyone okay with that? I had to come in when all the concerts were finished and everyone had left. It was like this fantastic, romantic assignation. Meet me at the stage door at midnight and I will take you to the organ. Then you sort of wind your way up through the corridors. When the organ switched on and it started to fill with air, the whole thing came alive like a beast. I got loose on this instrument and it felt like that scene in Star Wars when the Emperor goes, ultimate power, and sparks come out of his fingers. Burslem. You also played Leroy Anderson's The Typewriter at the proms. How did you practice your solo? Bailey. That was just nerve-wracking. You have to return the carriage to get that ting sound, but you can't rely on the machine to ting every time. So as a backup, you have to have a little bell on the desk next to the typewriter. But at the last night of the proms, they wanted the bell under the table, so I had to operate a foot pedal bell on live television. I practiced and practiced for hours and hours. They hired me a beautiful old Corona typewriter, and I'm sure the neighbours thought, Bill's gone analogue, he's writing a novel. Burslem, did you make a mistake? Bailey, at one point the keys jammed. But being the consummate professional, I'd planned for that eventuality by deliberately jamming them while I was playing and then rehearsing how to unjam them in the middle of a phrase. On the best life advice from a music teacher. Burslem, which piece of music has had the greatest impact on you as a musician? Bailey, Mozart Piano Concerto No. 21, because I played it with an orchestra when I was at school. It was quite a seminal moment for me as a performer, because it was probably the most nerve-wracking thing I'd done to date at that point. And it was down to the encouragement of my music teacher, Linda, whose words apply to life. You're capable of more than you think you are. Push yourself, go for it, do it. Have the confidence in your own ability. Those kinds of things are just great advice. And that interview was edited for clarity and length. But Bill Bailey's touring Australia. He's touring in September and October 2026 with his new show. It's called Vaudevillian. And that article was headed Bill Bailey on Music, Mischief and Touring Australia. It was written by Ria Andriani, and you'll find that on the abc.net website, September the 17th.
5: Very good. Next item is, yes, we're staying with the ABC online as our media channel. The item is titled Haftu Strinsos's Remarkable Journey from Shepherd to Marathon Record Holder. The author is Damien Peck. The item is dated September 17. Australia men's marathon record holder Haftu Strinsos thrives on hard work, but still finds it hard to believe where life has taken him. Born in eastern Tigray in northern Ethiopia, he grew up standing barefoot in fields for hours helping provide for his family from dawn to dusk. "I feel as though I have lived a double life in a way," he said after celebrating his 27th birthday in Melbourne. "I consider myself very privileged to live this life. I spent my early days as a shepherd, herding goats and sheep through the mountains of my local village. I grew up without a TV or running water." In his remote community, 2,300 metres above sea level, the only source of information he had until age 10 was a mobile phone. Haftu lost both biological parents by the time he was 6 and was taken in by his maternal grandmother, living with his aunt and cousins. A Greek-Australian aid worker by the name of Maria Strinsos came calling, meeting Haftu in 2007 at the age of 8. After decades working across Ethiopia, she asked him if he'd like to be her son, adopted him, and helped him migrate to Melbourne in 2011. More than 12,000 kilometres from the mountains of Tigray. Today, Haftu speaks 5 languages, Tigrinya, Amharic, Greek, Japanese and English, holds a Master of Electrical Engineering from Villanova University in the USA, and recently broke the national marathon record. Maria always felt compelled to help others. Growing up in South Melbourne in the 1960s, she found strength in the local Greek community, even while migrant families faced racism. "We had absolutely everybody there. As much as I love growing up there, it built a strength in me," she said. "I grew up knowing what social injustice and inequality looked like." Her aid work took her through Indonesia, Ethiopia, Eritrea and Sudan, supporting famine relief, water schemes, food security, women's empowerment and communities affected by conflict, spending 35 years around wars and disease, but also hope in the Horn of Africa. But something different about young Haftu stood out. He would walk barefoot through dry riverbeds, guiding his almost blind grandmother, Shifta, through the mountains to meet Maria. "He was very respectful," she said, "and he would sit there really quietly, didn't muck around like the other kids. He always had this sort of sad and serious look about him. It's like he had the weight of the world on his shoulders." Excelling at school and winning education awards, Haftu embraced every opportunity. Growing up without electricity, he became fascinated by anything electrical. Maria brought Haftu toy cars that he could unpack and dismantle. "He literally pulled them apart with the motors, everything, and reassembled them," she said. Having never seen a TV, he would sit on the couch for hours waiting for people to appear outside the screen. "Sometimes I'd catch him sort of looking behind the TV because he thought there were people in there," she said. "I still can't believe it. It was quite incredible that given his background that he had this innate gift, something about electricity." Maria said she's most proud of how Haftu has risen above adversity in his life. Where he's come from in it was a rock hut, and they would sleep on the floor and the animals were next to them, she said. "The uniqueness of Haftu is that he's managed to retain the positive qualities of his experience. I'm in awe of him." But the culture shock wasn't easy. Different foods, subtle racism, and grappling with Western values were also some of Haftu's greatest tests. My biggest challenges in assimilating to Australian culture were learning the English language and motion sickness while riding in cars, he said. "I remember a time in my early days where the only way I would not throw up while Mum drove the car was if I sat in the front passenger seat and kept my eyes on the road in front. It wasn't until he moved to Australia that Haftu realised his potential in athletics, having grown up in Tigray, not knowing it was even a sport or profession. My PE teacher at school encouraged me to pursue it when he saw me run a cross-country race at the school oval, he said. In that school race, he just kept running and didn't stop after the finish line. Such was his determination for long distance. I have grown up through the sport and learned my most valuable life lessons through it, he said. Running helped me connect with my local community, just getting out and about and meeting like-minded people. His talents soon attracted attention, including from Kathy Freeman, who became like a mentor and even attended his birthday party during his teens. Training up to 190 kilometres a week under coach Adam Diddick, Haftu broke the Australian men's marathon record in 2 hours 6 minutes and 20 seconds at the Gold Coast Marathon in July. He became the first Australian winner in 20 years, smashed the course record and set a new Oceania record, all on his fourth attempt at the distance. Diddick, who also coaches Australian women's marathon record holder Jessica Stenson, has guided Haftu remotely from Adelaide for 2 years. He's a fairly no-fuss kind of individual. He'll just take the work and get it done, Diddick said. He's obviously very capable when it comes to longer distances and feels confident running at the pace he needs to for the marathon. Quite extraordinarily, mind you. Diddick said Haftu's college experience and early development give him a strong understanding of racing matched by mental strength. He backs himself, he has a lot of confidence in his ability, and he believes in what he can do. He's one of those no-fear athletes who sets a goal that looks pretty daunting, but it excites him more and more the scarier he makes it. Haftu's talent comes as a package, Diddick said. The physical ability, mental strength and calmness on race day were all put together to make good decisions, ultimately, which led to the record-breaking performance at the Gold Coast Marathon. He's just a sensible, quiet and intelligent young guy, and that all comes together to match what he can physically do as well. Haftu's calmness and patience on the Gold Coast reinforced Diddick's belief that he had world-class potential. There's so many positives about Haftu that he can go and achieve what no Australian has before in the marathon, Diddick said. He's very determined to be successful in international level. It has a phenomenally strong, close, I think what's probably most important to us now with seeing that is if he's going to be the competitive at an Olympic or world championship level. He's going to need that ability to be able to close really fast over those last 10 kilometres. He's shown he's got the foundations to do something like that. Off the back of that, it started to give us the knowledge of him to go that's the game he can play. When he goes to a major championship, he can put himself in there and he can put himself in a competitive situation late in the race, and that's ideally what we're aiming to do with him over the coming years. From his humble beginnings in Ethiopia, Haftu's dreams of standing on an Olympic podium remain his driving force for motivation for the 2027 World Championships in China and Los Angeles. Olympics in 2028. Australia hasn't had an Olympic marathon medalist since Lisa Ondeki won silver in 1988. I'm very fortunate to have the support systems I need to help me to achieve my goals, something that not every athlete gets to have, he said. I want to continue to break records. After all, records are there to be broken. And that's Haftu Stinsos's remarkable journey from shepherd to marathon record holder, taken from the ABC online, authored by Damien Peck.
6: And we're still with the ABC online. from September the 16th. And this article is written by Larissa Smith, and it's headed Tasmanian apple varieties lost over the years are being kept alive in a university-run heritage-listed orchard. In short, agricultural scientists and volunteer gardeners are playing their part in reviving a heritage-listed orchard in Launceston. The state government has supplied the Tasmanian Institute of Agriculture, or the TIA, with more than 140 heritage apple trees. What's next? The additional trees are being planted adjacent to the TIA's new $20 million grow facility, currently under construction. It seems every year new apple varieties in rich red hues and catchy names hit supermarket shelves. What you won't find in stores are apple varieties from more than 100 years ago, introduced to Tasmania by colonial settlers. Some have survived in backyards and on old orchards for decades. The fruit perhaps doesn't store as well as modern breeds, but the flavours are rich and complex. So when agricultural scientists at the University of Tasmania's Agricultural Institute revived an abandoned orchard at their Newham campus, they knew they'd uncovered something worth keeping. That's because some of the apple and pear trees date back to the 1800s. This orchard is heritage listed, so we're getting to revitalise it with new techniques, but also maintain deep connections to the history, entomologist Justin Capadonna said. An additional 11 varieties from the Grove Research Station in the Huon Valley have been recently added to the orchard in the state's north as an insurance population. They include Delicious Royden Red, Bryant Grabenstein, Goldspur, Yoko, Cox Macat Dar, Delicious Starks, Early Stamen, Fuji Agoura, Fuji Brazil, Chardon and Lease Golden. We'll plant them as a genetic bank, a living bank, to keep things alive so we have them in the future, Mr. Capadonna said. As part of that, we're also going to figure out when they're flowering, who pollinates it, when they harvest and all that sort of baseline data that may have been lost over the years. Local volunteers are helping to maintain the collection too, as well as pick up tips on how to look after their trees at home. Jeff McClintock, the university's community garden coordinator, is part of the team that runs workshops teaching gardeners about lesser-known apple types and how to prune the trees and keep them healthy. We want to break down some of those barriers that people might feel about coming onto a university campus, he said. This is such a great way to do it. Launceston gardener Chris Davey has been lending a hand with the UTAS community, that's the University of Tasmania, a UTAS community garden, for the past 6 months. I've learned a lot about pest control, particularly codling moth, he said. Also some of the better ways to plant trees and pruning strategies to encourage fruiting. With so many varieties in one spot, picking a favourite's hard. But most of the UTAS staff working in the orchards say they can't go past the classic dessert apple, Cox Orange Pippin. The highly sought-after variety was introduced into the Huon Valley in the 1890s. To pick one of those at the exact stage of ripeness is just a heavenly experience, Mr. McClintock said. They're juicy, crisp and sweet and a little bit tart all at the same time. The Living Library of Apple Varieties will also become an outdoor classroom for students studying agricultural science at UTAS. Modern growing techniques will be applied to some of the new trees to track the differences in fruit production. This is my first time trying to grow fruit trees from the ground up, Mr. Capadonna said. Fortunately, I've got a lot of help. And that was Tasmanian apple varieties lost over the years are being kept alive in a university-run heritage-listed orchard. That was written by Larissa Smith, and you'll find that on the ABC website, September the 16th for that one.
5: And would you believe, yes, we're staying with the ABC online for what looks like our final story. It's titled Maremma Guardian Dogs Could Be the Answer to Livestock Losses on Farms. The author is Emily Middleton, and the item is dated September 16. In short, an Italian breed of guardian dog is being considered by farmers in the fight against feral animals. Some farmers have reported a high success rate of Maremmas protecting livestock. What's next? Researchers want more information and training made available to farmers looking to take up Maremmas. After losing all of his lambs to feral predators, Central West New South Wales farmer Leo Tompkins turned to livestock guardian dogs to protect his flock. We started with one dog, and our numbers for sheep mortality and lamb mortality dropped drastically, Mr. Tompkins said. Once we acquired our second dog, we found that we had barely any predation issues whatsoever. According to the Australian Bureau of Agricultural and Resource Economics and Sciences, ABARES, pest animals such as wild dogs, feral pigs and foxes cost farmers almost $1 billion a year in livestock deaths and infrastructure damage. Meremano Abruzzi, sheepdogs, better known as Maremmas and named after the Italian regions they hail from, are guardian dogs bred to protect livestock. The breed has been around for thousands of years. While alpacas and donkeys are also used as guardian animals, recent research suggests more people could introduce Maremmas as a solution for predators. Mr. Tompkins says his guardian dogs had been an incredible addition to his Watan Mondara property. Wild dogs were coming into the property and either predating upon the lambs or the sheep themselves, or essentially playing with them and running them around to the point where they were stressed out and they would die from exhaustion and stress, he said. We were looking at losses for mature ewes up to 75% of the flock, and then the entire lamb crop in multiple instances would be taken out by a neighbourhood wild dog. Mr. Tompkins looked at a number of options, including predator-proof fences, but found Maremmas were the most economical choice. They're not a silver bullet, but they are very effective at helping stop predation of livestock once trained and bounded and bonded appropriately, he said. University of Tasmania guardian dog researcher Linda Van Brommel said the presence of a Maremma sent a message to everything that's out there that there's a big dog there and you'd better stay away. It's up to the predator to decide whether it heeds that message or not, and sometimes they get a bit ballsy and they go in anyway. Ms. Van Bommel has searched Maremmas for 20 years and surveyed 150 producers who used livestock guardian dogs. About 66% of the farmers said predation stopped after their dogs started working, and a further 30% said predation had significantly decreased. In a lot of cases, even that decrease in predation can make the difference for a farmer, whether they're able to keep running their business with a profit or it's just not really viable anymore, Ms. Van Brommel said. One farm did not get any lambs whatsoever, because the moment they gave birth, the lambs were just eaten. They went into guardian dogs, their lambing went up to about 70%. Just that difference of the before and after dogs. It's really striking. Just as it is in a Kelpie's nature to herd, it is in the Maremma's nature to guard. But they require training to ensure they voluntarily want to live with and protect the flock. Still being approachable to their owners for feeding and veterinary purposes. It involves introducing the dog to the flock from a young age and slowly ensuring a positive, unsupervised time between them. But despite the high success rate, Ms. Van Brommel said the uptake now was due rather low due to lack of training and management information. They're probably one of the most effective predator control methods that Australia has, but you do need to manage them properly, she said. Well, that's it. We're at the end of the program. Thank you, listeners, for your company today. It was delightful. We value it. My thanks to Liz for reading with me.
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13: Hello and welcome to Reading the Play, all things footy, recorded in the studios of Vision Australia Radio Perth. It's great to have you with us. My name is Cal Krasnowski and today I'm joined by Emma Ross and Rob Nazita. Today's program will cover topics including Zach Butters, Dane Rampey and Logan Morris. Looking back at the results from the semi-final weekend of the AFL on Friday the 11th of September, Fremantle defeated Geelong Cats in a thriller 120-106 in the first semi-final at Optus Stadium. And on Saturday the 12th of September, Brisbane Lions thumped the Adelaide Crows 144-91 in the second semi-final at the Gabba in Brisbane. Over to Emma for our first article.
14: Thanks, Cal. We start on abc.net.au. Port's Zach Butters nominates Western Bulldogs as preferred AFL club. This was written by Katie Spain and published on Saturday, the 12th of September. Port Adelaide midfielder Zach Butters has informed the Western Bulldogs of his desire to join the club. In August, the three-time Best and Fairest winner requested to leave the club via free agency and return home to Victoria. The Bulldogs say the club will work with Port Adelaide to facilitate a suitable outcome during the upcoming player movement period. Port Adelaide has the right to match the bid for restricted free agent Butters and force the Bulldogs into a trade for the three-time All-Australian. Port Adelaide midfielder Zach Butters has nominated Western Bulldogs as his preferred club weeks after announcing his decision to head home to Victoria. In a statement on Saturday morning, the Western Bulldogs confirmed Butters had informed the club of his desire to join. The club will work with Port Adelaide to facilitate a suitable outcome during the upcoming player movement period, the Bulldogs said. The 26-year-old's future had dominated headlines during the season with reports of offers over 8 years from Richmond, Geelong, Collingwood and the Western Bulldogs. Butters had narrowed his choice to the Bulldogs and Geelong before settling on the club he supported as a child. He has reportedly been offered a 9-year deal worth up to $2 million per season to join Marcus Bontempelli and Ed Richards in a high-powered Dogs engine room. But Port Adelaide has the right to match the bid for restricted free agent Butters and force the Bulldogs into a trade for the three-time All-Australian. On August 24, Butters announced his decision to head home, saying it was a tough decision and one that I haven't taken lightly. Although I've loved my time in Adelaide, I'm probably at a stage in my life where I'd like to get back around some family and friends and enjoy some more time with them, he said at the time. Three-time All-Australian Butters won three Best and Fairest awards with Port and stood in as captain this year with regular skipper Connor Rosie sidelined by a serious hamstring injury. Butters' last game in power colours was a defeat to St Kilda in round 18 when he suffered an ankle syndesmosis injury that ended his season early. Bulldogs coach Luke Beveridge has long been an admirer of Butters and irked Port counterpart Josh Carr this season when openly addressing his club's desire to lure the star midfielder. Marcus Bontempelli and some of Marcus's teammates are quite naturally drawn to Zach, Beveridge said in June. They played in the state team together in February, so he's developed some relationships with some of the other boys who played in that game. And that came to us again from abc.net.au. Port's Zach Butters nominates Western Bulldogs as preferred AFL club.
15: This report comes from Callum Dick of The Australian from August 12th and 13th. How Morris went from under-18s to the very top of the tree. The legend of Logan Morris grows greater by the game. It began with a pre-season handful, opposed to Harris Andrews, a hint that the Brisbane Lions had landed a bargain with pick 31 in the 2023 National Draft. Then came the AFL debut on a belly full of Maccas in Will Ashcroft's two sizes too small boots. He played in a premiership in his 19th game and a second before his 50th. At that stage, Morris's 88 goals ranked him second behind Daniel Bradshaw on 102, for the most majors by a Brisbane Lion in his first 50 games. And he has picked up the pace since then, now sitting just 5 goals adrift of Bradshaw's running total after 68 starts. Only Coleman medalist Charlie Curnow kicked more goals in the regular season than the Lions superstar spearhead this year. And of the modern game's fastest starting key forwards, Morris's 142 goals ranks third behind Lance Franklin, 185, Jeremy Cameron, 166. That is a considerable company to keep. Hailed as the most exciting young forward since Franklin and Cameron, the recently minted All-Australian will have a list of suitors a mile long entering the final year of his current contract in 2027. The Lions know they will have to pay up to keep the Werribee Wonder under lock and key. He's obviously going to be a superstar of the game for the next 10 to 15 years, declared teammate Zach Bailey, this week on the heels of his blockbuster 8-year contract extension. All-Australian this year and kicked 50-plus goals, he's just an unbelievable player. He's in his third year at the club. To think that this is just unbelievable. I think they will be working hard to re-sign him. Ask most AFL recruiters if they saw this coming from the undersized 191-centimetre key forward out of the Western Jets, and if honest, they will say no. As former Carlton List boss Nick Austin told Code Sports, in July, Morris had a modest national carnival for Vic Metro in 2023. In one talent league game, he was even shifted to full back after the Jets had struggled to get the ball to him inside 50. Morris himself admits it wasn't until some timely advice in his bottom age draft year that he realised his AFL dream could become a reality if he matched talent with work ethic. By the time he lined up on Andrews for that fateful intra-club match in 2024, his Lions teammates knew they had someone special in their midst. He kicked 5 on Harris in that first practice match, and everyone at the club sort of went, oh, well, righto. It wasn't a surprise, fellow forward Cam Rayner told this masthead. Something I noticed straight away when he got to the club was how crafty he was with his football skills. It's not something you see from players coming out of the under-18 system, not straight away. It's usually all about the talent and not the football smarts. So that was something that separated him from others straight away. We were watching him thinking, we could actually have a pretty good player here. Brisbane Lions triple premiership forward Alistair Lynch knows a thing or two about kicking goals. He booted 633 of them in his 306 games at the AFL, including 70-plus in the club's 2002 and 2003 premiership seasons. In the modern game, where athleticism is often prioritised over raw football talent, Lynch says Morris is one of the most natural footballers he has seen in a long time, with the physical traits to boot. He's just got this innate ability to read the ball up the field and know where the ball is going to go before his opponents do, Lynch told this masthead. He gets in the right position incredibly well, and that is the thing that stands out to me. He's almost always a half a second ahead of his opponent because he can pick up the flight of the ball early, and he's an athletic player enough to get there and make something happen. He can mark in a pack, he can mark on a lead, and he converts his opportunities, and he doesn't seem to be fazed by much. In his first season, Morris stepped into a forward line that's spearheaded by Joe Danaher. Overnight, following Danaher's retirement, he became the accidental number one target. This year, Morris's standing as the Lions' main forward inside 50 is unquestioned. He's a special player, fellow tall Eric Hipwood said. I think what people don't probably see is he prepares better than anyone else at the football club. On his days off, he's always doing the little things that make him such a good player. At 191 centimetres, Morris is not your prototype modern key forward. In an era of hulking 200-centimetre giants, the 21-year-old bucks the trend. But with his springboard leap, vice-like hands, and knack for putting himself in the right place at the right time, Morris has turned a perceived draft weakness into a strength. It's not that people take him lightly, but it's like they assume he's not as quick or as strong as other key forwards, Rayner said. And that report from the Australian's Callum Dick, how Morris went from you under-18s to the very top of the tree.
13: 10 years, 3 clubs, 1 finals dream. Inside Corey Wagner's long-awaited September debut. This report was written by Eliza Riley from the Herald Sun. Corey Wagner has been forced to wait longer than anyone else in the AFL to play his first final, and he's not prepared to wait another decade for his second. After making his debut in 2016 for North Melbourne, the 29-year-old was the longest-tenured current AFL player yet to feature in a final until Friday night. The three-club journeyman would have featured in September last year if he didn't tear his pec in the final home-and-away game of the season, forcing him to miss Fremantle's elimination final loss to Gold Coast. And Wagner thought his chances of lining up for the Dockers this September were slim, given he'd only played one senior game since round 13. That was until he was summoned to Justin Longmuir's office last Wednesday. I heard that statistic last year when I just missed out, and I was like, F dot dot dot, I'm going to go through it again here, Wagner said. I was hoping it wouldn't be him, JL, telling me I was emergency again. I wouldn't say it was relief, I was a bit overwhelmed. I thought I was ready, that's the way I played. I wasn't scared to make mistakes. All year, I haven't been afraid to make mistakes or take the game on. I thought, I don't care how many touches I get today, I just want to be out there. I want the boys to trust me, I just wanted to win. I'm proud of the boys and myself for getting out there. I'm 1 from 1, I'm glad I'm on the board. I can tell the kids I played a final. Wagner finished with 13 disposals, 8 tackles and 340 metres gained, playing a valuable role in defence in Fremantle's 14-point win over Geelong. Longmuir conceded he would be hard to remove from the side ahead of Fremantle's preliminary final against Sydney. We played Wags because his form has been elite at Peel, Longmuir said. He's been playing above the level. He's had some inconsistency issues with his body, which has cost him a bit of continuity. But he's calm. He works his backside off in games. He's tough. And he's an elite communicator and a really strong leader for us. I think he added a fair bit for us. Wagner said he was always hopeful he'd play AFL football again this year, despite suffering a minor hip injury late in the year. Probably later on in the year when the team was going really well and we were on track to play finals, Wagner said when asked if he ever gave up hope of returning. When you're winning, it's hard to get back on the team. I was always hopeful. I was happy with how I ended the year, if I made it back into the side or not. Wagner and his wife Michaela welcomed their second child, Sonny, in late July, joining older brother Remy. Originally from Queensland, Wagner is expecting to have plenty of family support at the SCG on Friday night. They're going to be very hard to beat, Wagner said of the Swans. We'll go over there and give it everything. We're a good travelling side and we do win on the road. And that article written by Eliza Riley from the Herald Sun, 10 years, three clubs, one finals dream, inside Corey Wagner's long-awaited September debut. We're about halfway through today's episode of Reading the Play, All Things Footy on Vision Australia Radio. My name is Cal Krasnowski and continuing on with the show is Emma Ross.
14: And now to abc.net.au. Aaron Phillips and Bruce McAvaney honoured as Norwood player makes history. This was published on Tuesday, the 8th of September, and written by Matthew Ward Aegis. The SANFL has recognised professional women's football trailblazer Aaron Phillips and long-serving commentator Bruce McAvaney in its Hall of Fame. They were joined by Premiership players Neil Button of Norwood and Tony Bergen of Sturt. The McGarry Medal was won by Norwood's Nick Roker. South Australia's Football Hall of Fame has inducted its first woman, former Port Adelaide and Adelaide Crows player Erin Phillips, at the SANFL's McGarry Medal count on Monday. Phillips was one of four inductees recognised. Long-serving AFL commentator Bruce McAvaney, former Norwood player Neil Button and former Sturt player Tony Bergen were also granted South Australian football's highest recognition. Phillips was raised in Adelaide, where her father Greg was a multiple premiership player for Port Adelaide in the SANFL. She played junior football until her teenage years, but switched to basketball due to limited female football opportunities. She played for the Adelaide Lightning in the WNBL and later made her mark on the world stage as a double WNBA championship player. Returning to Australia, she joined the Adelaide Crows as captain for the first AFL women's season in 2017. She played in three AFLW premierships, twice won the AFLW's Best and Fairest Award, and was named Best on Ground in the 2017 and 2019 AFLW Grand Finals. She later joined Port Adelaide for the 2022 AFLW season as its inaugural captain. All I wanted to do was to play footy and be like Dad, Phillips said. I could have missed that opportunity, and I get so many women that come up to me that played or just wish they had the opportunity and that missed the boat. So every game I felt I was never going to take it for granted. McAvaney began calling SANFL matches in 1978 and went on to call more than 1,000 VFL/AFL games and 20 grand finals during his career. I felt like I'd reached Mount Everest by calling a South Australian League grand final in 1983, McAvaney said. I had no idea what would happen afterwards. The Norwood Football Club's Nick Roker won the McGarry Medal for the SANFL's Best and Fairest Player on Monday night, after recording one of the highest vote tallies in the medal's history. He was named Best Afield in 10 of Norwood's 18 games. His success makes him the first player to have won both a McGarry Medal and a WAFL Sandover Medal. It's a little bit harder to compare my year in the WAFL, but I feel it was my strongest season, Roker said. Norwood last week won through to the SANFL Grand Final when it will compete for its 22nd title against

0: McAvaney honoured as Norwood player makes history?
1: Aspire to be as good as the Roos, says Kane. This report comes from Lachlan McCurdy of The Australian from September the 12th, 13th. Bring the bottom up, not the top down. That's the clear mandate from Laura Kane, the AFLW's general manager, as soaring women's participation rates highlight the need for heavily resourced football departments to help develop talent and close the gap on benchmark teams such as North Melbourne. During the first month of the 2026 AFLW season, much of the commentary has surrounded the gap between the best and worst teams in the competition. The Kangaroos haven't lost a game since the 2023 Grand Final as they search for their third straight premiership. They are one of three undefeated teams alongside Melbourne and, wait for it, Carlton. At the other end of the ladder, West Coast, Essendon, Collingwood sadly, and St Kilda remain winless, with the Saints languishing with a grim 25.8%. But rather than trying to equal the league through manufactured draft restrictions or list concessions, the AFL insists struggling clubs must look to North Melbourne to work harder. And that report from The Australian's Lachlan McCurdy, aspire to be as good as a ruse, says Kane.
2: Swans named stand-in skipper after Mills injury, club-imposed bans. This article is written by Emily Patterson from afl.com.au. Sydney has turned to veteran defender Dane Rampey to lead its unlikely premiership push with captain Callum Mills sidelined by injury. A heart and soul player who has enjoyed four grand final defeats with the Swans, Rampey will captain the club in Friday's preliminary final against Fremantle at the SCG. His return to the captaincy comes after being redrafted as a rookie alongside fellow defender Jake Lloyd at the end of last season. While Lloyd has signed on for a 15th season, neither Rampey nor the Swans have decided on his playing future. However, the door remains open for the former co-captain, with Mills facing the possibility of missing the entire 2027 season due to an anterior cruciate ligament tear. When asked if taking over the captaincy affects how he views his future, Rampey insisted the reassumed role has not changed his perspective. "To be honest, I haven't had a chance to think about that. I don't think it changes much," he said. "I'm closer to the end than I am to the start. That's the way I'm looking at it. I'm just grateful for every opportunity I get, whether that's to lead the boys out one last time or two more times. We'll wait and see, but I'm just happy to be where I am at the moment. Having that little bit of hope and belief feels like a real luxury." Reflecting on stepping back into the role, Rampey shared the mixed emotions of the moment following a knee injury to Mills in Sydney's 53-point preliminary final win over Brisbane. "It's an absolute privilege, and it was for the entire time I did it a couple of years ago," he said. "Running out and leading the boys is going to be an absolute pleasure. It is a thrill, it's a privilege, and it's a little bit bittersweet, to be honest. But this is the circumstance that we're dealt, and we just got to keeping on." It is the second time the 36-year-old has stood in for an injured Mills, having led the Swans in 2024 en route to their decider loss to Brisbane. Mills's vice-captain Isaac Heaney was among five Swans players banned by the club last month for breaching club standards. Addressing the club's recent off-field turbulence, Rampey said his teammates have rejected self-pity to unite around Sydney's rich history of resilience. "It's been an absolute roller coaster," he said. "You've got one or two ways you can go in these circumstances. You can have pity meetings and feel sorry for yourself, or you can do something about it, connect with the ones who are still here and all in, and get to work. Our club has been built on that. We've had plenty of down periods and failures, but we've always been able to bounce back." The decision to select Rampey was made by Mills, coach Dean Cox, and club leaders. "It was a discussion we had as leaders and senior members of the club," Rampey said. "I was happy to do whatever the team needed me to do. I'd be lying if I said I wasn't open to passing the baton on, because I feel like I've had my time and opportunity. But the support for me was overwhelming and quite humbling, to be honest." Dane has always been an exceptionally tough footballer, and he continues to show remarkable leadership qualities, which we see on a daily basis inside the four walls, Cox said in a club statement. "As devastating as it is to lose Millsy so late in the season, we feel Ramps has the perfect characteristics and experience to lead this team for the rest of this season. The boys are thrilled to run out alongside Dane on Friday night." Drafted at age 22 in 2013, Rampey was named co-captain alongside Josh Kennedy and Luke Parker for the 2019 season. The trio handed the reins to Mills at the end of 2023, but their successor endured an injury-plagued 2024 campaign. This year was the first time the 29-year-old Mills had played

0: more than 20 games since Sydney's 2022 grand final run. The overwhelming emotion is probably just gratitude to be back here, Rampey said of again stepping into the role for Mills. A month ago, we weren't sure what was going to happen with the team, the club, and the players. To be here challenging in a prelim, particularly being at the back end of my career, I'm really, really grateful for it. Mills also earned significant praise for leading the Swans through the turmoil of last month's scandal. Chad Warner, Nick Blakey, James Jordan and Riley Bice are the other Swans who won't play again this season through club suspensions. Cox's selection conundrum is further complicated with key forward Joel Amati, Achilles, and winger Justin McInerney, hamstring, nearing full fitness. Hayden McLean, playing as cover for Amati, slotted three majors against the Lions, with fellow talls Charlie Curnow, 5 goals, and Logan McDonald, 6, also busy. And that article was written by Emily Patterson from AFL.com.au, and it was titled, Swans Name Stand-In Skipper After Mills Injury, Club Imposed Bans.
1: Also on AFL.com.au, Hawks star learns extent of serious knee injury. This was published on the 14th of September by Dylan Bolch. Hawthorn captain Emily Bates will miss the rest of the season after scans confirm the gun on bowler has suffered a ruptured ACL. The Star Hawks suffered the injury late in the third quarter in Hawthorn's win over the Western Bulldogs on the weekend, when her right leg was caught under her in a tackle. Bates immediately clutched at her leg and was stretchered off the ground by medical staff. It means Hawthorn's midfield will have a very different look to it for this week's clash against North Melbourne in Cairns, given young midfielder Laura Stone will also miss with concussion and Daisy Flockard will be assessed after a knock to the chest. We'll have to look around. We've been playing different players through and trying to build some versatility in our side. We're confident in the players we'll have in there, Hawthorn coach Daniel Webster said post-match on Saturday. It'll be a good challenge next week with who we're playing. We'll probably have some sort of different look in there with different players, and that's okay. We'll keep getting to work. The Hawks have a win-loss record of 3-2 as it stands, but will now have to embark on a challenging period without their captain and star midfielder. And that came to us again from afl.com.au. Hawks star learns extent of serious knee injury.
0: Now we move on to the tips for the prelim final weekend for the AFL on Friday, the 18th of September. Sydney Swans host Fremantle at the SCG in Sydney. Who do you think is going to win that one, Emily or Emma?
2: I think it's got to be Sydney. I think they're going to be in a very strong mindset that the Dockers will find it hard to get them out of.
0: And you, Rob?
3: It's very hard to decide. I'm going to go Dockers.
0: Yeah, it's a tough game to tip, isn't it? Because Fremantle are away from home. They have to travel. They don't have Wharfie time. And Sydney are looking to sort of redeem themselves from the scandal that happened last month. So I think Swans are in a very good position. And like what you said, Emma, they've got a really good mindset going about them. So I'm going to tip Swans to make the grand final. And then on Saturday, the 19th of September, Hawthorn versus Brisbane at the MCG.
2: I'm tipping Hawthorn. I just love their current team and the way that Mitchell coaches them. And that will be a great upset for the desired three-peat of the Lions.
3: Well, as Hawthorn is my 18th favourite team.
0: What about Collingwood?
3: Oh, they're an equal 18. Yeah. I'll go for Brisbane to just cruise through another preliminary final.
0: Yeah, I've been in discussions with people and with people in my inner circle, and they all seem to come to the conclusion that Brisbane are going to make the grand final this year. And I think Hawthorn are a very good side, but I think Brisbane, they want that three-peat, and they've shown time and time again why they are one of the best teams in the competition. So I'm going to go with Brisbane to make it through to the granny, and I think it will be a Sydney versus Brisbane grand final. For local times of all this week's games, go to afl.com.au. That's all we have time for on Reading the Play, All Things Footy for this week. I'm Cal Krasnowski and I was joined today by Emma Ross and Rob Nazita. Please join us at the same time next week on Vision Australia Radio, at VA Radio on digital and online at varadio.org.

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5: 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I'm Junita Moore, and reading with me today is Michael Thomas. The information provided in this program does not constitute financial product advice, and listeners should consider obtaining independent advice before making any financial decisions. No responsibility is accepted for any loss arising, including due to negligence from anyone acting or refraining from acting as a result of this program. And we turn first of all to pages 20 to 23, the interview, and this will be read in two parts. The title, The Price of Trust, and this story is by Georgia Madden. For 16 months, Tracy Hall spoke to the man she loved up to 10 times a day. They were building a future together. He was attentive, capable, and successful. An experienced finance executive who noticed how hard she was working and offered to help her become more financially secure. Although the occasional doubt popped into Hall's mind, it wasn't until she saw his face in a Crime Stoppers video that the awful truth was exposed. The man she knew as Max Tevita was actually Hamish McLaren, a serial fraudster who had spent 30 years moving through false identities and other people's lives. The relationship Hall had believed was loving and intimate had been engineered to gain her trust. The investment documents were forged. The $317,000 she believed he was investing in her name, including the superannuation she had built over more than two decades, was gone. It decimated everything I believed about myself and my ability to make decisions. I was very much in love with him. When he was arrested, I had to get my head around the fact he was gone. It felt like a death. Then I realized that he never actually existed, she says. McLaren was convicted of defrauding 15 Australian victims of more than $7.6 million. His offending became the subject of journalist Greg Beerup's podcast, Who the Hell is Hamish, for The Australian. Hall would tell her own story in the book The Last Victim. McLaren was released on parole in July this year. Hall cannot undo what he did, but she can use the experience to protect the next person. And under the side heading, Before Everything Changed. Hall grew up on the Gold Coast, Queensland, with two brothers in a close, hard-working family. Money was not a regular topic of conversation. It was considered an adult issue, she says. At 18, Hall left Australia to travel through Europe and later lived in India for a year. She returned to study sports science, but found herself drawn to the business of sport. That led to sports marketing and a job at Sydney's Olympic Stadium before the 2000 Games. By the time she met McLaren on a dating app in 2016, Hall was a single mother with a six-year-old daughter, a senior role in corporate marketing, and a life running close to capacity. "I wasn't a naive, sheltered person," she says. "I was independent, I had lived in different countries, and had held many different jobs." McLaren carefully built Hall's trust over nearly a year and a half inside what she believed was a committed relationship. He presented himself as a finance professional with decades of experience working around the globe. When he offered to help organize her money, it appeared to be a caring gesture. "He saw how hard I was trying," she says. "He told me, 'I want you to be financially independent.'" Hall did not believe she was handing him cash to control. She thought the investments and accounts were hers. "I never gave him money. I thought it was all in my name. But all the documents were forged," she says. Looking back, one of the biggest lessons is how easily control can be disguised as support. "Financial abuse never comes in waving a big red flag," she says. "It comes disguised as care and concern, and let me help you," which is exactly what he did to me. And under the side heading, "Unpicking a Life." After McLaren's arrest, Hall spent 3 weeks helping police reconstruct the relationship. And under the side heading, "Unpicking a Life." After McLaren's arrest, Hall spent 3 weeks helping police reconstruct the relationship. She had to go back through 16 months of messages, emails, conversations, financial documents, and memories. There were also gaps that nobody could fill. Police could reveal little while the investigation was underway. Financial institutions were constrained by the criminal proceedings. Hall was left trying to rebuild the story of her own life without all the pieces. Only a small circle of family and friends knew she was protecting her daughter and career while carrying the shame so often placed on victims of financial crime. Then came the practical reality. She had no savings to fall back on and only her monthly income. Hall returned to her executive role at eBay and doubled down. "I was terrified of losing my job. Without it, I knew I'd be completely screwed," she says.
2: Under the side heading, "Starting Over." Hall was 42 when her money was stolen and 43 when she started rebuilding her finances. Before meeting McLaren, she understood money well enough. The problem was that she kept postponing the practical jobs. "I wasn't financially illiterate," she says. "I was financially avoidant." She knew she needed to sort out her insurance, super, will and retirement plan. But as a busy single parent with a demanding career, it kept slipping down the list. After the fraud, she could no longer put it off. Hall found a financial advisor and together they established a budget, arranged insurance, restarted her superannuation and created a plan to build assets outside of it. With a shorter investment runway, she had to be disciplined. Money was siphoned from her salary into a portfolio whenever possible. Eventually, she saved enough to buy the apartment she had been living in. Her retirement strategy now combines superannuation, investments, and her home. She meets her advisor every 6 months, reviews her progress, and adjusts the plan when her circumstances change. Being deceived by McLaren changed the way Hall approached money in relationships too. She now asks the uncomfortable questions, reads every document, and makes sure she understands exactly what she is signing. Someone once gave her a piece of advice that stayed with her. Don't outsource the education, outsource the execution. Take agency, Hall says. Don't assume the other person will take care of it. Make sure you are across everything, you understand everything, and you go to all the meetings. Financial vulnerability, she points out, is not limited to fraud. It can follow a divorce, redundancy, illness, natural disaster, or death in the family. You don't have to lose your life savings to a con man to be financially vulnerable, she says. For couples, that means discussing what is mine, yours, and ours, and what happens if circumstances change. Under the heading A New Path. For years, Hall resisted speaking publicly. She had a career and daughter to protect, and little appetite for the judgment directed at victims. The way romance fraud was reported only made it harder. Victims were often portrayed as lonely, gullible, or somehow responsible for what happened, with the grooming and psychological manipulation used against them getting less attention. I can understand why people don't come forward, she says. Meeting Bear Up changed her thinking, although some of those closest to her advised against going public. Hall had rarely heard an account that reflected the reality of her experience. The more we talk about it and share these stories, the more financial crime becomes part of open discussion, she says. Money itself was already difficult enough to discuss. Few people talk openly about what they earn, where they invest, or what they have lost. That silence creates the perfect conditions for criminals to isolate their targets, she says. Hall began writing The Last Victim in 2023, 7 years after her relationship with McLaren began. By then, she had undergone years of therapy, reflection, and rebuilding. When the book launched, Hall left her 26-year corporate career and started her own business. She now speaks at conferences, corporate events and financial organisations, runs workshops, advocates for victims of financial crime, and writes about scams and fraud from the victim's perspective. The career change has reduced her income, at least for now, but Hall is building the business deliberately and believes in the work she is doing. The world needs people who will stand up and advocate for people who don't yet have a voice, she says. Under the heading, The Business of Deception. Hall wants people to understand that modern scams are not simply a matter of spotting a clumsy email or suspicious link. Many are run by professional criminal organisations with data, scripts and technology years ahead of what most of us encounter day to day. These are not opportunistic creeps in a basement down the road. This is industrialised crime, she says. The first line of defence is accepting that intelligence, education and professional success do not make anyone immune. We all like to think that we're less vulnerable than we are, she says, but everyone can have an off moment. A convincing message may arrive when you are distracted, under pressure or rushing to get things done. Being targeted at the wrong moment with the right thing, we're all vulnerable. Nor does financial crime fit a single demographic. At Hall speaking events, women often raise their hands to share their experiences with the room. Men tend to wait. They'll come up and whisper, "This happened to me," she says. And the most common target may not be who you think. A senior fraud executive at a major Australian bank recently told Hall that men in their 60s were the group most often targeted, perhaps because they may have accumulated savings and feel confident assessing investment risks. It's not just women who get scammed, she says. It's just that men don't say it loudly. Hall's advocacy ranges from better support services for victims of financial crime to compulsory government-issued identity verification on dating apps. She is also concerned about the growing use of artificial intelligence, fake profiles and coercive tactics online, including teenage sextortion. Hall believes society needs to develop what she calls trust literacy. We're taught financial literacy and digital literacy, but really how trust is created, transferred, exploited, or defended, she says, and we're in a world where trust is being eroded more aggressively than ever. At 50, Hall has turned the worst experience of her life into a new career. I'm excited that this horrible experience has given me an opportunity to reinvent myself, she says. I know these conversations are having an impact. She is also optimistic about the role Australia could play in improving digital safety. "I'm excited about Australia possibly being a leader to the rest of the world," she says. The crime may always be part of Hall's story, but she is determined that it will also help shape what happens next. "What's done is done. I can't change it," she says. "What I can do is try and make it better for the next person." And a short profile on Tracy Hall. Tracy Hall, 50, is an author, speaker and advocate for victims of financial crime. After 26 years in corporate marketing, she left her executive career following the release of her book, The Last Victim, her account of being targeted by serial fraudster Hamish McLaren. Today she speaks to business and community groups about scams, social engineering and trust, while advocating for compulsory identity checks on dating apps and better support for victims of financial crime. She lives in Sydney with her 16-year-old daughter. To contact Tracy Hall about a keynote or workshop, visit tracyhall.com.au. And that item, which was the interview, was on pages 20 to 23, and it was written by Georgia Madden, the title, The Price of Trust.
5: 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And we turn now to page 26, the Ask Paul section, where readers send in their questions via letter or email and Paul responds. This one: should Kirsten sell off her medical marijuana shares? Paul's heading: it might be time to press the sell button. Kirsten's question: hi, Paul. I am a 58-year-old woman based in Brisbane. Some time ago, I thought I'd get some shares in medical marijuana companies. About a decade later, my accountant, who does my tax returns, suggested selling them. But I need a broker for that, right? I'm obviously not financially savvy or invested enough to do what needs to be done with shares. So how do I divest myself of these piddling little shares that aren't worth a broker's time and fee? Some are through Commonwealth Direct Investment Account, CDIA, and others elsewhere. And Paul's response: you have given me a good chuckle, Kirsten. I think we all do this from time to time. I was sick and tired of some equally piddling individual share investments that seemed a good idea at the time, but are really just an administrative pest. I went to the share registry for these shares. Fortunately, they were mainly with the same registry, and pressed the sell button. Pretty poor form, I know, but I barely looked at the cost. It was a big registry, so a fair fee. A cheaper way would have been to pop them on my bank's share trading site, and I reckon I could have saved about $60 across my little holding. But given the time involved, I think it just best to hit sell. In particular, with the new CGT coming in June 30 next year, I can tell you one thing for sure. I'll be holding shares in low-cost ETFs where I have one price for future CDGT calculations. So, check out the share registry for your one. The companies themselves may offer an unmarketable parcel, no-cost buyback, or a low-cost service such as your bank's or one of the many external providers. And that was Paul's response to Kirsten. It might be time to press the sell button, and it can be found on page 26.
2: The next letter to Paul comes from Jeanette. With a misplaced cheque dated 1979, Jeanette finds herself in a bit of a pickle. And the title of the item is, "I don't like your chances of reclaiming the money. Do readers have any ideas?" And this is Jeanette's letter to Paul. "Hi, Paul. I have been an avid reader of Money and have been following you since you launched your TV show many years ago. I have a problem and I hope you can help, as I have run out of options. I have a cheque dated 1979, but misplaced it as I have moved three times over those years. Colonial State Bank does not exist anymore. I tried ASIC, unclaimed monies, but did not get anywhere. I tried the bank that took over Colonial State Bank to no avail. I do not know what to do with this cheque. I have heard cheques will be obsolete later. I would very much appreciate your advice on this matter, please. And this is Paul's response. This is an interesting one, Jeanette. I had absolutely no idea what to do either, so I phoned a friend who works in the banking sector at a very senior level. Colonial State Bank, I am told, was taken over by the Commonwealth Bank of Australia in 2000. Apparently, they will not issue a new cheque, nor would they honour a 47-year-old cheque, even if you had it. None of this is a big surprise to either of us, but one of the things banks are good at is record keeping. To say you are outside at the typically 15 months before a cheque goes stale is an understatement. I took a look at the Cheques Act of 1986, but that was not very helpful. Your cheque being made out in 1979 did not help your cause. You've tried ASIC's unclaimed monies, so your next step is to go to your state registry. In New South Wales, that would be the Revenue New South Wales unclaimed money. I wish you all the best, but having lost a cheque made out in 1979, you really will be pushing your luck to sort this one. Can any money readers help Jeanette? Drop us an email to money@moneymag.com.au if you can. And that item on page 26 in letters to Paul was, I don't like your chances of reclaiming the money. Do readers have any ideas?
5: On page 27, should Gary consider non-concessional super contributions? And Paul's title, Top Up Your Super, But First Talk to Your Super Fund for Advice. And Gary's question to Paul, Hi Paul, how should I think about superannuation non-concessional contributions? I'm 55 and my wife is 53. I'm looking to retire in 5 years' time, but my wife loves her job and will stay in the workforce longer. My knees are wearing out, so I can't do that. I think we're preparing well. I have $800,000 in super, and because of staying home with the kids, my wife has about $200,000. We have binding nominations pointing at each other. We also have a share portfolio of ETFs worth $400,000, returning about 4% yield, but no investment property. My goal has always been to try and save so that we wouldn't be a burden on the taxpayer in retirement. We're maxing out our concessional contributions, but should I consider shifting some of our share portfolio into super via non-concessional contributions to simplify our pension phase retirement income? And if so, whose super do I top up? My wife's balance, as it's healthier, or mine because I'm going to be retiring earlier? Or would it be better to leave our ETFs compounding through dividend reinvesting? Should I factor in the government's proposed minimum CGT tax of 30% and get out of share investing now? Or is that kind of speculation useless? Because who knows, maybe the government will go after my super next. It sure is hard to know what to do. And Paul's response. You'll get no argument from me, Gary. With the situation in the Middle East and war in Ukraine, rapid rises and falls in the oil price, and changing tax policies in Australia, investing is not simple, but we need to battle on and try to control what we can control. There is no argument that those who save and invest sensibly will benefit. Your pool of savings is impressive. I agree with you. You are preparing well and your pot of savings will grow over your next 5 years of work. In a real sense, you've already done most of the hard work. With a combined $1 million in super and ETFs of $400,000, you already have a pool of money that will pretty comfortably deliver you some $60,000 a year, while based on long-term historical returns, your balance will grow with inflation. 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You may have personal factors I do not know about that may mean maximising super is a bad option for you. In a complex world, I favour personal simplicity. And a large, low-cost super fund can provide exactly this. 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And that was Paul's response to Gary. 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
12: G'day, I'm Sam Rickard. We're reading articles from the powered.media website. And joining me, we have a new person because Emma's gone off to Pastures New. G'day, Eliza Hull.
13: Hi, thank you for having me. Yeah, it's really exciting to be here and we're looking forward to doing the news wrap each week.
12: So maybe we will start by learning a little bit more about you. So
13: great.
12: You are a person with a disability.
13: Yeah, I have a condition called Charcot-Marie-Tooth, which is a neurological condition. It affects the way that I walk. I fall over regularly and struggle to get upstairs. And I've had my disability since I was 5. It's really, you know, been only the last 10 or so years that I've really, I guess, identified with the word disability. I think for a long time I was hiding parts of myself and, you know, often, you know, wanting to sit down and not let people see the way that I walk. But through learning about disability advocacy and pride and I guess, you know, making stories about disabled people in forms of children's books and radio series with ABC, I've really, I guess, yeah, feel incredibly proud to have a disability and incredibly proud to be part of the community.
12: The funny thing is that you talk to a lot of people and they're either all in on the disability community or they're sort of sitting on the edges going, ooh, I don't know where to start. So you would have described yourself as the former for a while there.
13: Yeah. And I think, you know, every person with disability is different in that we, you know, I always say you meet one person with disability and that's it. You know, you meet one. We all come with our own varied experiences, our own family backgrounds. And I think, you know, a lot really needs to be said on the way that media has historically written and represented disability. And I guess for me, I grew up in the 90s and disability, I don't even really remember hearing that word. It was often, you know, there were euphemisms and slurs used even on the news and current affairs on the way that we present disability. So I think we've come a really long way when it comes to representing the community. And I think that with that has grown, yeah, more and more people feeling like really proud to be part of the community.
12: What I've found is quite often, even now, we are either hopeless or superheroes. There doesn't seem to be anything between.
13: Exactly, yeah. Yeah, often those tropes of, you know, it's you're incredible just to do things in life and wow, and you're so inspiring, and or yeah, often seen as like a tragedy that's really bad. And you know, even still today I get people that, actually, even yesterday I went into a shop and someone said, what have you done to your legs? You know, and I always, you know, explain I've got a disability, and, you know, they were like, I'm so sorry. Like, that's just so awful. I feel really sorry for you. And it's tricky, isn't it? Because, you know, I guess I think, well, look, you're probably just being kind. But at the same time, it can feel like, well, my life's fine. Like, you know, it almost feels like they pity me, which can feel really a little bit hurtful.
12: Indeed. But talking about your life, so what was the lead up to you now talking to us here on the Powered News Wrap?
13: Yeah, so I'm the Powered Media Lead, and yeah, it's been a year now, which is it's quite flown. I came from the Attitude Foundation, and before that I was at News and Current Affairs at the ABC reporting on disability. I have always loved storytelling and media, radio, you know, really from when I was really young. I remember my first ever work experience job was at the local radio station in Albury-Wodonga, where I grew up. So it's always been, I think, I like to listen to radio, but B, I also just think there's nothing more powerful than people with disabilities sharing the stories about our lives, because it affects us, and really we deserve to be able to share our stories and tell stories that matter to us, and that especially when it comes to the issues that right now more than ever are affecting our lives. When it comes to the NDIS, we're seeing such big changes, and I think we deserve to be there in you know, in the press gallery or asking the questions of our leaders.
12: Well, indeed. I mean, after all, there's not much really going on in the world of disability right now, except for everything, really.
13: Yeah, well, right now we're reporting on Powered Media that the federal government has officially opened public consultations to reshape the pathways to the NDIS. A lot of the disability community are really feeling either completely, you know, uncertain, also incredibly anxious and worried. And, you know, I guess the process of assessing the NDIS can even be confusing prior to these changes. So I think a lot of us are worried of what are these changes actually going to mean for our lives? How are we still going to get the support that we need to be able to be out in the community, live our lives, go to our jobs, you know, access public transport? How do we do those things if NDIS is being cut? And so I think the government now has announced that these consultations will hopefully enable us to share our stories and input into these changes so that we feel less confused and less anxious.
12: Well, to tell us more, we cross to Cameron Stark with the news.
11: The federal government has officially opened public consultations to reshape the pathways through which individuals access the National Disability Insurance Scheme. From today, people with disability and the wider community are being asked to share their story and provide feedback on proposed access changes. Currently, the process of accessing the NDIS is confusing, inconsistent, and tough to navigate, with many individuals encountering difficulties when trying to prove the permanence of their disability or explaining exactly how it affects their daily lives. To fix this, the new system will use a standardized approach to assess a person's functional capacity, focusing on what a person can and cannot do in their day-to-day life, rather than relying on a medical diagnosis. This shift is part of a larger plan to strengthen the NDIS, according to Minister for the National Disability Insurance Scheme, Mark Butler. A strong and sustainable NDIS relies on people having confidence that the scheme is supporting those in our community who need it most. This consultation is an opportunity for people with disability and the broader community to help shape a more transparent and consistent NDIS access process. These reforms will secure the NDIS for future generations, ensuring it can continue to provide vital support to those who rely on it for decades to come, says Minister Butler. According to a press release, the consultation feedback gathered will inform the work of the Technical Advisory Group for NDIS Functional Capacity, or TAG, an independent body which was established back in July. The Technical Advisory Group has been tasked with delivering evidence-based advice to governments and strengthen the NDIS access decisions, with Mr. Butler and ACT Minister for Disability, Carers and Community Services, Ms. Suzanne Orr, MLA, serving as the panel's two leaders. Ms. Orr believes community input is at the heart of the advisory group's work. To make sure their advice is practical and grounded in real-world experiences, the group is calling on people with disability, their families, carers, advocates, service providers, and healthcare professionals to speak up and share their perspectives, she says. Minister for the National Disability Insurance Scheme, Senator Jenny McAllister, agrees, claiming that the best policies are built by those with lived experience. The best reforms are shaped by the people they affect, and this consultation is an opportunity to do just that. I want to hear from people with a disability on how they want the proposed changes to look and operate. Their input is invaluable. The consultation is open to everyone. You can share your thoughts online by visiting consultations.health.gov.au before October 2nd, 2026.
12: Thank you, Cameron. So one of the interesting takeaways from this is we've been hearing on this show a lot about the point of view of the disability community, but now we've got a lot of press releases there. And would you say that the government are trying to step back, or was this part of the plan all along, do you reckon?
13: Well, look, my opinion would be that this is was not part of the plan all along. I think they are getting a lot of feedback, whether, you know, in all forms, but on how, as I said, confusing and anxious this is making the community and advocates around the country. And this is a way that they can, I guess, listen to the community, but also empower us to shape the NDIS. So, yeah, for me, it feels like a little bit of a Band-Aid cover-up, but time will tell, I guess.
12: A lot of the right words were said, but whether they were meant or not is another question, really. The interesting thing as well is proposed changes to the assessments. You're sort of, the way it's spun, it's a positive thing, but the whole thing is we're supposed to be looked at as individuals. And if we have a automatic process, how's that going to work? That's what I'm sort of confused about.
13: Well, you know, I just don't think it can because, as you know, we come in all different forms and disability affects us in different ways. And I'm not sure it's a one size fits all, that's for sure.
12: I mean, we've all gone through that process and it's at the very least been a nuisance to try and get onto the program in the first place. At the very and some people have talked about rather traumatizing experiences. So maybe this is a bit of positivity in the fact that possibly people won't have to go through the same rigmarole, but I don't know. I mean, we've been in this whole scheme now for quite some time, and I just get a nervous feeling when I see the word automated process.
13: Well, exactly. That's the thing, isn't it? To be automated makes me feel like it's less personal. In saying that, you know, you might be right in that if they are creating programs like Thriving Kids or more foundational supports throughout other avenues, there will obviously be people that do miss out on being part of the NDIS, but the people that are on it or are eligible to be on it, potentially it'll be more an easier process. I know for me personally, to be on the NDIS not only was a hard process to get on, but every time I have to go through the process, I'm having to say, yes, my disability is chronic. My disability will never go away. And yet I'm having to prove that each and every year.
12: I always find it amazing how positive and optimistic public servants are. They seem to assume that legs grow back and eyes suddenly heal.
13: Yeah.
12: That's the funny
13: exactly.
12: thing there. So, all right, we're coming close to the end of the show. What are we working on for the next week or so?
13: I'm working on a new article on climate change, which we know it's getting hotter. Our world is getting hotter.
12: Yes.
13: Well, we've actually been warned that an average of 1.51 degrees hotter, which began in 1910. And it means that we are seeing, as we've just recently witnessed, which has been awful in the world, disasters after disaster, and many people with disability fear, you know, what that means for us. Often it can be disastrous in that we rely on power to keep us alive sometimes. And so when power outages happen, what does that mean for us? We often get left behind when it comes to emergency messaging. Often that's not in Auslan for people that are deaf. It's often not accessible for people that are blind or have low vision. And the other part is that which we've witnessed in the past when there's been floods and fires, there's that many people with disability, with mobility, you know, disability wheelchair users are physically left behind. And so how do we prepare for that? And so I've been speaking to Mandy McCracken, who is, she's a quadruple amputee. She lost both her arms and legs to sepsis, and she is running these disaster consultations with people with disability on the things that we are worried about, what the government can do to support us. As we know, we're going to have a hot summer coming, and you know, hopefully we don't see disasters, but if we do, well, how can we be more prepared, and what can the government do to support us through that?
12: Well, that's what we've got to look forward to next week, but until then, bye for now.
13: Great, thanks for having me.
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22: Well, Dr. Anne-Marie Watharo is a wonderful advocate in the area of dual sensory impairment. And Marie, along with also two other people, have written a book for Usher kids in particular, helping them out. Let's welcome Anne-Marie to the program. Anne-Marie, thank you for your time and welcome.
23: Thank you. Thank you for having me.
22: Tell us about this book. You've done it in conjunction with two other people, Emma and Emily.
23: Yes, we've written this book with Emily Shepherd from Melbourne, who is one of the founders and CEO of Usher Kids, and also with Emma Boswell from the United Kingdom, who is the National Director of Usher Services for Deafblind UK. The book really came about because it's a bit like a joke about an ophthalmologist and a social worker and a researcher, and a doctor walked into a bar. It was actually a conference. And I was sitting at a table with some other people, and they came and were chatting about how they were going to write this book about, like a textbook about Usher syndrome. And I remember thinking, what? None of you have Usher syndrome. And they were talking about all the things they were going to put in it. And I thought, oh, well, you guys don't know what you're talking about. And I was decided that really there were enough of us who had other roles in life, so we weren't just lived experience, as people like to say, but we do other things. So I'm a medical doctor and a researcher as well. And I talked to Emma Boswell, who has Usher syndrome, and Emily Shepherd, who is the mother of a boy with Usher syndrome. And it was about, like, between us all, we have so much expertise, we should be writing a book about Usher syndrome. And so that's how it came about, that I was miffed, shall we say, that a bunch of people with no lived experience whatsoever thought they could write the quote-unquote definitive text. So that's why ours is a mix of the research, it's a mix of the latest developments, and it's a mix about how people live with it, knowing that every single person with Usher syndrome is really different from the next one.
22: You've consulted quite widely on this as far as people with Usher syndrome go, haven't you?
23: Yeah, so what we said, what do we want the most? And what we want the most is for the professionals to actually understand not just the medical facts, I suppose, but to understand what it is that we need, how you've got to communicate, how you've got to give us accessible information, and how you've got to support us so that we get to have good lives, we get to have, you know, good educational experiences, we get jobs, you know, we get to have relationships, we bring up children, we do all these things. And they're the things that the medical books just don't capture, the full range of, you know, the scope and breadth of possibilities in life. The thing is that at different stages, people with Usher syndrome might need more support to do those things. And that's you know, the really critical thing. So this book is sort of, it's not really it can be a book if you've got an usher and you want to read about it. But it's more, this is tilted right at university students in healthcare and social care, so that we get the next generation of professionals actually knowing a bit more about

0: thousand or something. Isn't it a bit rare? And you just go, well, yeah, but we're high service users. So we pop up. And it's very difficult because professionals and practitioners and service providers don't always understand what's needed, and they don't always understand about accessibility, communication, and sometimes just understanding that it can be a really difficult journey. And sometimes you just need someone to sit with you and say, yep, this is tough, but it will get better. So that's what we put all this into the book, and you can also see within the book as well, because now babies get diagnosed very early. So back in the day, Peter, me being slightly older, back in the day, you didn't get diagnosed till you started losing your vision. Then you get diagnosed with genetic testing as a baby, and so your parents have to live in that sort of grey space where you've got usually a child who has hearing loss, and you know they're going to get vision loss somewhere in the next decade or two. You just don't know when. Mm. You know, that journey's going to begin. And, you know, parenthood is all about having joyous expectations of giving your child, you know, a brilliant start to life. So this is a very difficult time for parents. And that's why Emily Shepherd was so crucial to this book, because in her section she captures that inherent difficulties of that journey and the need to have a connection with other parents who are going through the same thing or are a bit ahead of you, and the need for support at different times. So, you know, babies and early intervention, and then, you know, those going to school, and then teenagers, technology, driving, all the difficult things in life. So whereas Emma and I are probably more, we're on the other side of that, which is about, okay, we've got this condition. How do we live with it? How do we parent? How do we work? And so we just thought it was a really good way, because all three of us are big in our workspaces, to actually say, with good support and understanding workplaces, we can do great things.
1: Anne Marie, what about the difference between the experiences in Australia compared to the UK that Emma might have put into the mix?
0: Well, it's interesting that you say that, because some things are better and some things are worse. The United Kingdom, in England, they have something called the Social Care Act in 2014. And what that did was that it put deaf blindness, which is obviously what Usher syndrome will eventually give you, is that the deaf blindness is a recognised unique and distinct disability. And it has legislative requirements that you are provided with a really like a higher level of support worker and services, because it is such a complex condition. So that's something which we don't have. So it took us years to get the NDIS drop down boxes to recognize deaf blindness and give us our own little drop down box. Before that, when I started on the NDIS, you had to choose, first, I love choices and control. You had to choose which of your disabilities was the number one disability. Was it the deafness or was it the blindness? And then once you made that, and it was funny because I whinged to my planner and said, well, no, I can't make that decision. You make it. And he said to me, no, Emery, that's what the NDIS is about. You have control over which one, choices and control over which one goes first and second. Now, most people who do have deaf blindness would actually say, look, you know, they work together in really unpleasant ways to make life really difficult for you. And so that choosing between them is difficult. So that's been something that we've had to work for, because it's not accepted, you know, and we're working at the moment with the Australian Bureau of Statistics to get deaf blindness and dual sensory impairment, you know, a little knockdown box in the census. So You know, it's the

0: something they had. But what I was really struck by was that my workplace adjustments are superior, I would say, to those in the UK where the government funds pretty much, a high level of interpreter service so that you can work. But it doesn't appear to fund much else in terms of I get human assistance, I get communication assistance. And so I get a better workplace and a better, I think my capacity to work is better as a result of the assistance, the expectation that the university I work for will provide workplace adjustment, and then the government stepping in with job access. So there were differences, but then there, were lots of things that were the same. We all had funny stories about bringing up our children, and I used to regularly lose one of my children. He was always there. I just couldn't see him. And I panicked because I thought, I've lost my baby. And he would just say, Mummy, Mummy, I'm here, here. So you don't actually know where here is.
1: Anne Marie, we never have enough time. Now, speaking about the NDIS, you had a forum with a panel of experts last week. How did that go?
0: Actually went brilliantly. It was when we were putting it all together, and as you know, it was called the Challenges and Complexities and Changes because the NDIS, the new legislation, has passed. And we wanted to have a forum for the community and that I answered the community's own questions. So this is not just about getting someone to come and say, well, look, this is what the NDIS you're required to do and these are the changes. What we wanted was the community to be able to ask their own questions. And so we got everybody to send in their questions ahead of time and we had a panel. Now, what became apparent was that this was overwhelming. When I was putting it all together to make accessible information and transcripts available for everybody was that we had like no one would have gone home and gotten dinner if we'd have gone through all the material. So we split it into two. So we had the first one is more about the NDIS, about the actual procedures and process and the difficulties. And the community got to say how the NDIS is a very, very difficult, challenging space for people with deaf blindness. And that, things like one person raised the issue of he comes from a family of people with the condition, and there was one sibling who had to help all of them, and that was a huge, huge, monumental task, and that was unrecognized, unrewarded, unremunerated, and that enormously frustrating for that family member. So there were all these things, and the things about proof, evidence, how to prove how difficult and complex life is. The second thing that came out was that there was a big need to be able to be heard about the difficulties and the inaccessibility of a number of the processes and about the knocking back of legitimate adjustments and the weaponizing of delays. That particularly around low vision. It was interesting. We had a few questions about someone who it took 3 years of constant reapplying to get JAWS software for a person with low vision. Now, I mean, Peter, you and I know how absurd that is. Your listeners know how, absurd that is. And it's a breach of basic human rights.
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0: Hello and welcome to Hear This. I'm Frances Keeland and this is the Vision Australia Library Radio Show on Vision Australia Radio, bringing you information about books. And this week we've got information about the library from Maureen O'Reilly, Community Engagement Coordinator. I hope you enjoy the show. I'm here once again with Maureen O'Reilly, Community Engagement Coordinator at the library, of course. How are you, Maureen?
1: I am really well, Frances. How are you?
0: I'm well, thank you.
1: Yeah. It is spring. I was just saying it's my favourite time of year. Everyone comes out of hibernation and they're all happy.
0: Yes, yes. And we haven't yet entered the heat phase where everyone's then so hot. So
1: and we also haven't entered that silly season phase where everyone's so busy. Everyone's just a bit chilled and it's nice.
0: And the library has been hosting events and doing things. And
1: yeah. We have. It's been incredibly busy. And we have coming out nearly soon in October the next newsletter. So that will feature all the remaining events and programs and bits and bobs for the rest of this year. So it's been a busy time getting all our ducks in a row in time for the October newsletter.
0: And so what's happened recently in the library that went well? Or?
1: Well, we had our Meet the Vision Australia Narrators with Paul Winford, and that was so much fun. And it's really nice. It is. I remember Paul saying that he was a bit nervous about it. I said, honestly, it's just a chat. We just sit there and we talk about whatever interests us. And all the clients love it because they get an idea of the person behind that voice. Yeah. So that was really fun. But it's that time of year where you're doing your lasts of everything. So that was our last of our narrator one for this year. And we've got the last of our author readings and the last of our writing programs up there. So I feel like the year's just really flying past on us.
0: Just out of interest, when do you start, like, for next year? When do you start planning or is it already, like, in the back of your thinking, I might do that, might do that?
1: I have folders that I have a spreadsheet that I keep throughout the year. But I actually spent all of yesterday and all of Wednesday working just solely on 2027. I already have the bones of it sitting there, which is, you know, it's really strange to think of, but you need to organise the facilitators for our writing program. So you need to know when they're available. Sometimes we've got an idea for a really cool writing program, but then I have to work out who could actually facilitate it for us. And then you need to book in authors and that's about finding that sweet spot because if they're working on a novel or a book, then they're too busy and they're not available. But if they've just launched one, they're too busy and not available. So, and if they've just finished their launch, they're often taking a well-deserved break. So it's about trying to be able to find that sweet spot of when they're available. And particularly we like to have, if we can, authors that have got a new release book that's come out.
0: I hate to think of 2027 so early, but thank you for the.
1: Now we already have things booked in, so it's very good. Yeah. You need to be organised.
0: So, what's coming up with the library?
1: Well, we have one of our biggest events that we do, our webinar, which is Discover the Latest Reading Tools and Technology. So this is an annual and it's part of a little bookending pair. So back mid-year, we did our Accessible Writing Tools and Technology, which is all about what new writing tools have been released and the pros and cons of them and their price point and who they would be best suited for. And then this is a bookend to that on reading tools. So it's really about looking at what developments have come through, what new products are there, what new versions of products are there, which ones really are, I suppose, value for money. So often what you find is there's this whiz-bang new product and it is very expensive and it has enough bells and whistles to launch a space shuttle. But the reality is most people don't need that many bells and whistles.
0: Yeah.
1: So it's about saying, okay, yes, that one's better, but in reality it's 10 times the price of this one and it's only got a couple of extra features that you probably won't use, so you're better off with this one.
0: Yeah.
1: So it's quite a pragmatic assessment of what's out there. It is very much looking at products that suit people in different phases of vision loss as well. So, and also different levels of comfort with technology. So some people, although their vision loss would work really well with a particular piece of technology, may not be so comfortable with that level of complexity in the technology. So it's just looking at all different options that are out there, different price points, and also often companies, and there's a couple of culprits on this, will put out new models on things. But in reality, there's not that many improvements on the last model. So often it's just to keep currency and to have new releases for new people entering the market. But if you're already using that product, you actually don't need to upgrade. So it really is a very unbiased assessment. It's only an hour online, so it's not intended to tell you everything you could ever want to know. It's intended to give you the background and empower you for when you walk into a vision store or when you go online to the vision store webpage, that you have a bit of background knowledge and you have already some questions that are ready, or a basic level of understanding of what your needs are and what may address them.
0: Yeah.
1: So I think that is the reason that the writing tools and the reading tools are actually our two most popular events of the year, is that they're very different from many things in that they're not a sales tool that's trying to sell people something. They're run by our accessible technology team, and they're just intended to empower people to know what is in the market and what would actually suit them. And one of the things I always say about it is that people will often think, I've got this amazing piece of technology and it's changed my life and I love it and it's great and I'm sorted. But there's two things that can happen there. One is, unfortunately, people's eyesight deteriorate, particularly if they have a degenerative disease. So therefore, what was fabulous and amazing for you 5-10 years ago, in fact, may not be suiting your needs now. And that there may be another piece of technology out there that would actually be 100 times better for you. But people don't realize, because when they first got their current piece, it was miraculous. And the other thing that happens is, even if your eyesight hasn't deteriorated, technology has improved. So what was the best thing 5-10 years ago actually may not be giving you the best benefits today. There may be things that are actually so much better for you today. So that's not to say necessarily you need to change technology, but I think it's important to know what options are out there. And perhaps even though you think what you have is the best option, that things have either improved from a technology perspective or your needs have changed.
0: Yeah, well put. And also, it's getting, you know, closer to Christmas, so there might be something your family or yourself, you might want to treat yourself just to, you know.
1: And that's why we always run this one in November. So we run it with the theory that it gives people time, should they want to be able to purchase an item through Vision Store, and that it will actually be all things going to plan. It will be able to be dispatched and under the Christmas tree.
0: I'm sorry, it's called Writing and Reading, Writing and Reading Tools?
1: No, it's Discover the Latest Reading Tools and Technology.
0: Okay, Reading Tool. Yeah, thank you.
1: And it's actually on the 29th of October. I got that slightly wrong. And it's online and it's free of charge. And it's run in conjunction with our Access Technology team, who are the most clever people you will ever encounter. And Sam's also, he's a wonderful presenter, because Sam has been blind since birth, or at least a very young age. I'm going to sit on the fence on that one. And he uses this technology on a daily basis. Yeah. So he is very familiar with the difficulties that people encounter, the idiosyncrasies of pieces of technology which may seem perfectly accessible to somebody who has got full vision. He's a wonderful resource in terms of having lived experience. And I think that's always been one of the things that has worked really well in these webinars, is that people have a connection.
0: And the Sam is Sam Taylor then?
1: Yes, okay. From our accessible technology team. Right.
0: So join up, say hello to Sam and learn.
1: Yes, so that's on the 29th of October and it's online and it is free to attend. And if you can't attend at that time, as long as you register, you will be sent a recording of it as well.
0: Oh, great. Yeah. Well, that's exciting. God, November. Yeah, what else is coming up?
1: Well, then what we have after that is a Halloween-themed author reading. Ooh. So we are very, very lucky. We have the wonderful Chris Flynn, who wrote Orpheus 9. And I'm going to mispronounce this, but it was this year's winner of the Aurealis.
0: Oh, okay. Aurealis? Or
1: maybe one of those. Okay. Award for the best horror novel. So we thought that was perfectly aligned with Halloween. Yeah. So we are hosting this on the 30th of October because Halloween's on the weekend. It will be an hour of us chatting to Chris and then him doing a 20-minute reading from Orpheus 9. And then we will pose all the questions that our members have posted during registration or in the chat to Chris as well.
0: Oh, fantastic. That'd be great fun. So Halloween. Oh, I do love a good horror film, horror novel.
1: Well, you'll love this one. This apparently was the best one for all of 2025.
0: Wow. Okay. Chris Flynn. I know the name. Mm. Yeah.
1: He has actually written a broad scope of works, but I'm sure it's across a range of different genres.
0: I associate his name with suspense and, like, you know, fast-moving crime fiction. So he's Australian.
1: Yes.
0: Oh,
1: he actually lives just near the Penguin Reserve on Phillip Island.
0: I can just see him now, you know, watching the ocean waves rolling in and writing his horror at his typewriter.
1: I think so. It seems like a very suspense-fueled setting when you imagine that. He's actually from Belfast.
0: So
1: he's Irish, but he came out here and now lives on Phillip Island, which is in Victoria, for those of us that don't know that.
0: Mm. Oh, so that sounds great. 30th of October.
1: Yeah, so Halloween themed and Orpheus 9. So I think that will be very popular. It's been a while since we did a sort of horror-themed author reading or in conversation.
0: And is it in the collection yet or it will be?
1: It's in the collection.
0: Yay. So Orpheus would be spelled O-R-P-H-E-A-S?
1: No. So close. O-R-P-H-E-U-S 9, N-I-N-E.
0: Great. So if anybody wants to get a head start on this Chris Flynn horror novel, yeah.
1: Maybe not bedtime reading.
0: No. Yeah. And what else is coming up?
1: We have our last writing program for the year, and I'm very excited about this one. We have Sean Pryor that's joining us again. She did our first one for the year. She did our memoir writing and she's back to finish off the year. And it's signed, sealed and delivered, The Gentle Art of Letter Writing. So we thought this was a beautiful lead up to Christmas when we all get to November-ish and we suddenly realise those New Year's resolutions to catch up with people and to reach out and to see family and friends more often have fallen by the wayside. And I think it's a great motivation for people to put together a Christmas epistle and to reach out to people.
0: Yes, I only recently learned what the word epistolary is. And there are many books in the collection that have letters, like the Literary Guernsey Potato Pie Society, Charing Cross Road, that are all in the form of letters. And I was really pleased to learn that.
1: Oh, well, it's going to be great. I'm really looking forward to it. It's a short and punchy one. So it's 3 weeks and it's just a 1 hour session for 3 weeks, as in consecutive weeks for an hour on a Wednesday on the 4th, 11th and 18th of November. It's about the therapeutic pleasures of letter writing. So looking at it from different perspectives. So on one side, writing that letter that you always wanted to write but you didn't dare. So that, I suppose, that yearning to perhaps deal with an issue with a friend or a family or to share something really personal with someone. Also to reach out to friends or family that are missing from your life. For sometimes it's not for a particular reason so much as distance and time, but sometimes there's been an incident and it's just as time has gone on, it's become insurmountable to reach back out to them.
2: Mm.
1: And then there's also the really reflective therapeutic idea of what would you say to a letter to your younger self?
2: Mm.
1: So a really reflective writing as well.
2: Yeah.
1: So, yeah. And Sian does a lot about writing for well-being. So I think there will be that very therapeutic element to it. But I think it's beautifully timed in the lead up to Christmas just to encourage people to connect on a deeper level with friends that they normally just write sort of a bit of a light-hearted Christmas letter to, but also to reach out to people that perhaps for various reasons that there has been that distance between them.
2: Yes, and it's such a therapeutic and gentle form. Mm. It's not a text you write from the heart in a letter. Yeah,
1: I think it's a beautiful way to finish the year. So I'm very excited about that. The other thing we did, which was really fun, I did a bit of a promotion on magazines. I think magazines are a really underutilized resource in the Vision Australia Library. So people think of the library as being books, but we actually have an amazing magazine collection as well. And these are available in audio format so that people can listen to their favourite weekly or monthly or quarterly magazine. And I was also very conscious that there's only certain, I suppose, voices of the library team that people are familiar with. So I thought, we'll do a dual attack where on one hand we get to publicise our magazines that we have and on the other side we get to introduce the library team. So I pinned down all of our library member team, the tech people, our actual librarians, the children's library people, everybody that works in the library, and asked them what their favourite magazine was from the Vision Australia Library catalogue.
2: Oh.
1: So you get to meet all of the team. Many of those who would be familiar with our members' names because they upload books and so forth onto their invoice, but the members wouldn't actually be familiar with them. And some of them people will know their names and then they just get a little bit of an insight into them.
2: If anybody wants to ring up the library and ask more about the magazines.
1: Or you can go to the news page. So when you go onto the library website, which is visionaustralia.org/library, when you scroll down a tiny bit, you'll see a tile that says news. And that has all our news items on there. And one of them is called Meet the Vision Australia Library Team and Discover Their Favourite Magazines. So it will go through everyone. Oh, it starts with me. I must be the most important person.
2: And what were your favourites?
1: I chose Will's magazine.
2: Oh, Will's.
1: So, yes, that way when I'm in an indulgent little space, when I'm imagining not having all my children on my hands and needing a large car that can be driving them around everywhere, I can have a sporty cup purchase.
2: Oh, wow.
1: Yes. Yeah.
2: A vintage sports car or a new one?
1: I think I would go a new one purely because the vintage ones are a money pit.
2: Oh, yeah, they are, aren't they?
1: Yeah, I think I would go a new one for that reason. So it's really cute. I've said Wheels magazine. Marnie says Hello magazine, so she's a gossip at heart. Siobhan, who does our acquisitions, said Rolling Stone, which isn't surprising. She's a music fiend from way back.
2: Yeah.
1: Tom, who looks after our public libraries, said New Scientist, which isn't surprising because Tom's actually finishing his PhD in some very technical science field. Kate said gardening. Sarah said Money magazine. So there's a huge range in there. Hannah has Gourmet Traveller. So it's really nice. You get a little bit of an insight into each of the library team members and also an opportunity to see magazines that you mightn't have realised are actually in the library. So we didn't think to ask you, which was very, very bad of me, what would be your favourite magazine?
2: Probably Rolling Stone.
1: Ah, you can share with Siobhan.
2: Yeah, yeah. The whole thing about doctors, you know, if you go to the doctor or the dentist or whatever, it's always great to just have that sneaky peek at New Idea, Women's Day, Women's Weekly, and Hello. Yeah.
1: Yes, they're all there.
2: Yep. And what have you been reading, Maureen?
1: I have been reading Orpheus 9.
2: Oh, you have?
1: I have. So I must say it is not – it's actually one of the really cool things about my job is that I read things that I wouldn't normally read. So no offence to Chris, it's not normally what I would pick up. However, because I'm interviewing Chris and we're discussing Orpheus 9, I have to have read it.
2: Mm.
1: And it's really good. And there are so many books and plays that I've read over the last, well, 2-3 years that otherwise I wouldn't have read. So it's really good. It pushes you outside your comfort zone.
2: Yeah. Oh, great.
1: What are you reading at the moment, Frances?
2: I'm reading a book that I got from an op shop. It's a hardcover book, and it is by Gwen Meredith. Some people may remember Gwen Meredith as the creator of Blue Hills, a radio serial in Australia in the, I think, the 50s and maybe even up to the 60s. And it's written in 1956, the year of the coronation of Queen Elizabeth. And her husband decide they're just going to go on a jaunty trip, motoring around England, and then they go to Europe and they're camping by rivers. And it's just capturing a snapshot of what England was like back then. The smog is one of the worst years for the killer smog, which killed about 4,000 people.
1: Wow.
2: Yeah. And they introduced the Clean Air Act to combat that because it was a brown pea super, brown fog, and you couldn't see anything. So they kind of had to negotiate that in their travels. And it's just full of fun and observations and meeting up with fellow travellers. And so that's, you know, a quirky little travel book, which is my favourite. Like, you know, I love those ones set in a particular time where you get a snapshot. But I would like to mention that it was Agatha Christie's 136th birthday on September the 15th.
1: Gosh.
2: And worthwhile just mentioning, I don't think there's a book that she has written that we don't have in the library. And you can explore with Hercule Poirot or any of her characters. But also there's a couple of her autobiographies. One is Come Tell Me How You Live. So she wrote this in the 1930s when she was travelling with her husband to Syria and Iraq in the 1930s and took an interest in her husband's excavations because he was an archaeologist. So she talks about the people they meet. And again, I'm going to listen to that one because it's my cup of tea. But also she wrote supernatural fiction. So for horror, there's The Last Seance, Tales of the Supernatural. So that's all her ghostly writing.
1: I did not know that.
2: No, it wasn't until I was like looking and because it's her birthday and I went, oh, well, that's something that maybe not many people know about.
1: I also didn't know that her husband was an archaeologist, but it kind of makes sense because when you think back over a lot of her books, they've got a lot of that historical sort of mystery.
2: Death on the Nile.
1: Yeah, you can see that factual background coming into it. And I have said that very poorly. I don't know. My mind is not working today.
2: I know. Some days we come in and it just is fine. Some days you come in and it's kind of like, not easy.
1: No, but I do think that there is that more sort of Indiana Jones type knowledge. It's not just sort of this fluffy mystery thing. You can actually see there's a whole lot of factual basis behind it.
2: Set in numerous countries. And, of course, Hercule Poirot is an international man of mystery or detection.
1: I wonder how much of her husband was in Poirot.
2: Well, I wonder. Years ago, I think on the radio I was doing something and she grew to hate Poirot and wanted to kill him off. But their publishers wouldn't let her because she was just like, I'm sick of having to write this, you know, odious little man.
1: I think that's one of the things that happens is the more successful that you get, the less control that you actually have. And I think that's true for musicians. I think it's true for actors and definitely writers in that the publishers say, this is what your fan base wants. This is what the people buying the books want.
2: Yeah.
1: They want Poirot. You've got to write him again. And you must get to a point that you're sick of that character.
2: Yeah. Well, there's also, it puts me in mind of there are more modern books written with the character of Poirot. Other writers have taken up the character. If you do a keyword search in the catalogue and you search Poirot, P-O-I-R-O-T, you'll come up with every, you know, book that mentions him or has him in it, including Agatha's
1: It is interesting. You'd think there'd be some sort of copyright about him that other people couldn't use him.
2: Yeah, I think there's some cases where a family has the rights, and so the writer will negotiate with the family, and as long as that family feels that you are going to be doing that character and justice, and you're not going to sort of suddenly make, you know, Poirot a muscle-bound hero and break away from that very traditional and quite strong mould, then I think they can agree. I've heard of some authors doing that, like saying, I really want to take this character, this is what I'm going to be doing, full respect.
1: Well, I think in honour and showing respect for what is a prolific writer, particularly of her day, particularly given she was female and married and should have just been home feeding children and cleaning a house. I mean, she really shouldn't be underestimated, and I think everyone should honour her by reading one of her books this week.
2: Yes, that's a good idea. Mm-hmm. All right.
1: I think I'm going to read the autobiography.
2: Yes, and there's a couple there. Not only that one, there's another one where she talks about her early life. Good idea. On that note, have a lovely weekend, Maureen, and thank you.
1: You have a lovely weekend too. Mm-hmm. And get out and enjoy the spring sunshine.
2: Yep, and we'll see how we feel about it all next month. Maybe you'll be boiling hot next month and we'll be like, oh, it's so hot.
1: No, we will be fine.
2: Yep. All right, thank you.
1: Thank you, Frances.
2: Thank you for joining us on Hear This Today. I'm Frances Keeland, and thank you to Maureen O'Reilly for coming in and giving us a wonderful chat about what's going on in the library. If you're interested in any of those events and you didn't catch the details fully, you can always call the library on 1300 654 656. That's 1300 654 656. 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Have a lovely week ahead, and we'll be back with more Hear This.
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10: On Vision Australia Radio, welcome to Literary Ear from our Perth studios. I'm Kerry Fasolo, and today I'm joined by Maureen Tavani and Rosalie Miles. In the first in a series of programs loosely based on Fight or Flight, we are going to have a look at the London magazine. However, first a description of Fight or Flight from EBSCO.com. Walter Bradford Cannon was the first to introduce the term fight or flight to describe the physiological or bodily reaction that occurs when humans or animals are confronted with something that they see as threatening. He was also the first person to use the word stress, a term borrowed from engineering to describe situations or responses to situations perceived as threatening. Perhaps the best way to illustrate the fight or flight response is to look at common animals. It can be seen in cats or dogs. The hair on the back of their necks stands up, and they may take a position that indicates they are ready to fight. Cats may take the Halloween cat stance with the back arched and the hair standing on end, and tend to spit, hiss, and otherwise attempt to look threatening. Dogs may growl and keep their heads lowered, eyes narrowed, and feet planted wide, ready to take on the enemy. Alternatively, the animal simply runs. This is fight or flight at its most obvious. That description of fight or flight was from EBSCO.com. And now to check the history of the London Magazine from thelondonmagazine.org.
11: The London Magazine is England's oldest literary periodical, with a history stretching back to 1732. Today, reinvigorated for a new century, the magazine's essence remains unchanged. It is a home for the best writing and an indispensable feature on the British literary landscape. Across a long life, spanning several incarnations, the pages of the magazine have played host to a wide range of canonical writers, from Percy Bysshe Shelley, William Hazlitt and John Keats in the 19th century, to T.S. Eliot, W.H. Auden and Evelyn Waugh in the early 20th century. Meanwhile, in recent decades, the magazine has published work by giants of contemporary fiction and poetry, such as William Boyd, Nadine Gordimer and Derek Walcott. The London Magazine was founded in 1732 as the London Magazine, or Gentleman's Monthly Intelligencer, a rival to the new and popular Gentleman's Magazine. Revived in 1820 by a new editor, John Scott, the magazine went on to publish work by the leaders of a rising generation of English romantics. In September 1821, the first two instalments of Thomas de Quincey's Confessions of an English Opium Eater appeared in the magazine. Charles Lamb, Leigh Hunt, and Thomas Carlyle were also contributors. John Scott died in a duel in 1821. He was shot in the stomach by an associate of John Gibson Lockhart, editor of Blackwood's magazine. His death was the culmination of a long rivalry between the two. Publication ceased in 1829. The magazine restarted in 1898 under the ownership of the Harmsworth brothers, famous for starting the Daily Mail in 1896 and the Daily Mirror in 1903. Editorship was given to younger brother Cecil, who embraced the undertaking with gusto. In February 1903, H.G. Wells published his first short story for the magazine, Mr. Skelmersdale in Fairyland. In the following years, he was included in the publication several more times, including an article specially commissioned by Harmsworth in 1908, entitled The Things That Live on Mars. During the early 20th century, the London Magazine also published original stories from the likes of Arthur Conan Doyle, Joseph Conrad, Jack London and P.G. Wodehouse. A short story by E. Nesbitt was included in almost every issue of 1904, and her most famous novel, The Railway Children, was serialised in the magazine the year before its commercial release in 1906. Thomas Hardy was also published in the magazine, and famous illustrator W. Heath Robinson contributed several original prints. In 1933, the magazine closed again. In 1954, editor and writer John Leeman founded the most recent incarnation of the London Magazine. It has been published continuously since. In the first issue, T.S. Eliot recommended to readers a magazine that will boldly assume the existence of a public interested in serious literature. Lewis MacNeice published his Canto in Memoriam Dylan Thomas, and Henry Green reviewed the diaries of Virginia Woolf. Under Lehman and subsequent editors Alan Ross, who became editor in 1961, and Sebastian Barker, 2001, the magazine became a pole star in the London literary firmament, developing a reputation for publishing the best and most interesting fiction, poetry, criticism, and essays from England and across the world, and for helping to bring a new generation of young English writers to public attention. The work of a vast array of towering 20th century figures found a home among its pages, including Angela Carter, George Orwell, John Didion, Ted Hughes, and Sylvia Plath. Now, the London magazine is relaunched under the editorship of Stephen O'Brien. Just like the city from which it takes its name, here is a magazine which combines a rich history with a fiercely contemporary outlook and draws together ideas and voices from across the globe. Eclectic in taste, promiscuously interested, and unapologetically intelligent, the London magazine continues to publish the best writing from London and the wider world. Published 6 times a year, the magazine is unmissable reading for anyone with an interest in literature, culture, and ideas.
12: That history of the London magazine came from thelondonmagazine.org. Daisy Sainsbury is a writer and translator based in Paris. Her work has appeared in 3AM magazine, Wasafiri, Public Domain Review, Literary Review, Art Review, and Prospect, among others. She is the author of Contemporary French Poetry, published in 2021. Daisy Sainsbury has also contributed an essay to the London magazine entitled Fight or Flight, which Maureen and Rosalie will share with you now.
13: When I was a child, my dad used to tell a funny story about my brother falling out of a window. Lewis was 5 at the time, and they were at my grandmother's flat in the north of England. It was an ex-council housing complex. The ceilings were mean and low, but it was the second floor nonetheless. Dad had been helping my grandmother unload shopping in the kitchen. He left Lewis playing in the sitting room and a couple of minutes later noticed that the flat was uncharacteristically quiet. Pacing down the corridor, he found the room empty and the window wide open. Lewis was lying motionless on top of a car below, limbs sprawled, a hefty dent in the roof. By the time my dad got outside, the car's owners, a couple in their 30s, had arrived. Lewis was starting to stir. He clambered down from the car, limping slightly, and leapt into my dad's arms with a squawk. The couple looked aghast. Jesus Christ, was he all right? Should they call an ambulance? Don't worry, my dad told them. He's just brain damaged. Surely it couldn't be that bad, they said. No, Dad laughed. It was just a couple of scratches. He'd be absolutely fine. They exchanged numbers to sort out the insurance. The couple drove away, two bemused faces under a concave roof. The story was funny because what my dad had said was true. Lewis had contracted meningitis as a baby, which had left him with permanent damage to his brain, hence the squawking and the lack of understanding about gravity. Dad used to tell the story a lot, better than I do, with additional details each time. At one point, the couple were Scottish. Later, they became German. I suspect because these were the only two accents my dad could imitate convincingly. The story was also funny because, like most good jokes, it contained a collision between two worlds. The world, my dad's world, that had a Lewis in it, and the world, the couple's world, that didn't. It captured something of the absurdity of Lewis's condition, the things we take to be universal to human experience, like fear or common sense, but that Lewis had spent his whole life proving otherwise. As a child, I liked this story because Lewis was the irrefutable hero of the anecdote. He was Clark Kent, flying through the air, springing back up unharmed, leaving an aluminium crater in his wake. Lewis 1, car 0. Kapow! My brother, 4 years older than me, and untouchable. Fear is often considered a negative emotion. We package it up in a box marked undesirable, along with anger and sadness and envy. A lesson I learnt as a young girl is that, in healthy doses, fear has its uses. We could call it the anxious sibling of self-preservation. I realised that, aged around 9 or 10, standing on the pebbled beach in Westward Ho, Lewis's head had just disappeared from a little black dot, slightly darker than the surrounding waves, into the indistinct silvery mass stretching out beneath the sky. He had swum fast, with strong, assured strokes, making towards the horizon. My mother stripped to her underwear and waded out into the sea. Her voice was high and hollow as she called for him to come back. My little sister and I stood, pathetic, on the shore and watched. It was no use. Lewis was out of earshot. Mum returned to the beach, shoved towels and Tupperware into a canvas bag, and began running towards the car. I knew the situation was urgent because Mum drove the whole 5 minutes to the nearest phone box in nothing but her underwear, the transparent white cotton leaving damp spots on the seat. The Coast Guards brought Lewis home that day. He was picked up a mile off the coast, exhausted but alive. A man with a navy blue polo shirt and arms like tree trunks commented that Lewis was a remarkably strong swimmer. I felt my heart swell with pride. Swimming wasn't the only thing my brother was good at. He could run faster than anyone else I knew. He could hum the melody of a song pitch perfect and then remembered it several years later. He could drink a pint of squash in one gulp. He could ride a horse bareback, an impressive feat for someone who would never learn to tie his shoelaces. When we were kids, we used to ride a little white pony together, him straddled in front and me behind. In those moments, my understanding of Lewis was not numerical. I felt his steady breathing and the heft of the horse beneath us, the rhythmic beat of its hooves, and Lewis's back warm against my chest. I felt the way his thighs communicated with the horse, and I felt his body bristle with joy. The numbers came later. As a teenager, I learnt that the average IQ of a human adult is 100, and that Lewis's fell somewhere below 20. Where most children say their first words between 12 and 18 months, Lewis's came when he was 7 years old. The average adult has a lexicon of around 40,000 words. Lewis's climbed gradually and levelled off at around 500. Most of his language would not be comprehensible to someone who doesn't know him well, and he never learnt to combine words into sentences. Clinicians have provided us names: sensory and motor impairment, epileptic fits, autistic spectrum disorder. The terms have accumulated and transformed. In the 1990s, he was mentally handicapped. By the 2000s, he had special needs, and by the 2010s, well-intentioned pressured groups had christened him a brain-injured individual with a profound and multiple learning disability, PMLD. The medical nomenclature had a use in so far as it offered a door to entry for the provision of care and, at times, a greater understanding of his condition. But deficits and Latinate prefixes always sat awkwardly on my wild-bodied brother. Subtraction was not a word in his vocabulary. When Lewis sneezed, his whole body seizes up, anticipating the oncoming assault with glee. He makes a dash for the nearest window or television, projects squarely onto the screen, and then cackles like a villain from a film. He is always the least dressed person in the room, clothes being wholly redundant when you feel neither cold nor self-consciousness. An image still branded on my brain is the afternoon my mum came to pick me up from my first day at secondary school. Lewis leapt out of the car in his fluorescent green underpants. The flocks of spotty teenagers parted like bacteria shrinking from soap under a microscope. When he hit puberty, he would run into the garden in the morning and jump naked on the trampoline, semi-erect penis flailing in the air. A year later, we moved to a more secluded spot in the Scottish countryside. My parents decided there was only so much that Grace, our elderly neighbour at number 9, could take. This was why I could never understand Lewis as a lack of anything. He was always so extravagantly there. His presence is bodily and loud, announced by shrieks of delight or thundering discontent. He is always bouncing on the spot or holding his hands high above his head. He takes up space in ways that I could only dream to. When puberty caught up with me too, accompanied by the usual crushing self-awareness, I felt both embarrassed and envious of the unapologetic way he inhabited his body. While we mere mortals were negotiating our place in the world in relation to other people, always fitting around and moulding too, Lewis was just Lewis, wholly and entirely. My brother didn't look anyone in the eye until he was 5. This developmental step usually occurs around 3 months. As kids, we didn't play together. He didn't address me or smile at me, but one of the rare times he would acknowledge my presence was if I tried to hug him. If I lunged for a kiss, he would wince and pull away. When doctors tried to accord him the same courtesy as everyone else in the room, he would eye their outstretched hands with suspicion. It was, the doctors told us, a characteristic of his autism. He was protective of his personal space. When someone encroached on it without invitation, he seemed to experience it like physical pain. The first time Lewis was restrained, I felt the pain of that intrusion in my own body. My sister and I watched from our bedroom window as 2 police officers knelt over him, his hands tied behind his back, face pressed into the grass. This scene came at the tail end of a long afternoon that began with one of his episodes, what doctors would later call violent outbursts or challenging behaviours. The episodes started when he was 14, and he was now 17. He was in an adult's body, but unable to put frustration and anger, all the other emotions we could only guess at, that he felt into anything other than the small set of words at his disposal. Something had happened, or perhaps nothing had happened, but in any case, Lewis was upset. He was shouting, loud guttural roars from the bottom of his diaphragm. He'd swiped all the books off the bookshelf onto the floor, slammed the toilet seat until it came off its hinges, thrown the house keys in the water butt, and now he was making a beeline for the shed. Dad had told me and my sister to go upstairs. We had positioned ourselves at the window so we could watch the spectacle. From the safety of the other side of the double glazing, it promised to be great viewing. Lewis delivered, emerging from the shed 2 minutes later with an axe. Dad started running, which, if Lewis hadn't had the thought already, and there's a good chance he hadn't, now gave him an enticing moving target. Mum called the police. The police came. My superhero was pinned face down on the lawn, and all of us felt that wet grass on our cheeks.
14: 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Let's return to Daisy Sainsbury's essay from the London magazine, Fight or Flight.
15: My father used to say it would be a miracle if Lewis made it past childhood. He wasn't being funny. He was being pragmatic. There was more than one window incident and a number of fretful waits on the beach. Dad had already decided that when it happened, we would scatter his ashes in the sea at Westward Ho. Today, age 37, Lewis has proven himself invincible. A 9-lived Superman, or Übermensch, as my dad would say in his best German accent. The same cannot be said for the British social care system, which is chronically underfunded and repeatedly fails the small and voiceless minority

0: fate of many people deemed unfit to live within the community, but for whom adequate residential care cannot be found. When the pandemic struck, the hospital closed its doors to visitors for several months. During this time, Lewis, along with the others on the ward, contracted COVID-19. Because of his condition and the cocktail of tranquilizers he had been prescribed for years, he was in a high-risk category. But he pulled through. Of course he did. And when visiting hours resumed, I went to see him. I tried to think of what we could do in the 60 minutes we had together. The pony we used to ride had long died, and we would never have got horse riding past the hospital's risk assessment anyway. There was a rack of automated hire bikes parked up outside the entrance. It was nearing rush hour, and there was just one bike left. I thought about it. I was unsure at first whether he would allow me this encroachment into his personal space. He had spent months in quasi-isolation and had been restrained several times because of what was now being called his behaviours of concern. He put his hands on the handlebars, and I gripped the padded saddle as he pushed off. His feet reached for the ground, hesitant at first, but soon we were soaring out of the hospital car park. I felt his body pressed to mine, bigger than before, and close enough to notice some of the hairs on the back of his head were turning white. As the streets of our dour Scottish town shuttered past, my mind wandered back to a question. Perhaps the question that had underpinned my entire relationship with my brother, which was love. It was a question that had bothered me for a long time when I was younger, but had been buried recently in the more pressing fears about his health and well-being. Despite the kiss shirking and the occasional thump when Mum and Dad weren't looking, Lewis's love felt like a self-evident truth when I was little. Of course he loved me. He was my brother. I loved him. So that was that. When I got older, it became less clear. Could you love someone if you didn't experience empathy or didn't have theory of mind? And what was love anyway? A configuration of hormonal responses in the brain? Parts of his brain that I knew from MRI scans to be riddled with dark black lesions? A conceptual understanding of the self's relation to the other and similar complex notions that Lewis resolutely did not have. Of all the things that it was easy to accept, Lewis didn't possess a grasp of syntax, sensitivity to temperature. A capacity to love was the one that caught in my throat. As the bike hurtled back down the hill towards the hospital, my brother, out in front, Clark Kent again, wind in his face, flying for an hour before visiting times were over, I felt the answer to my question. In the dimensions of Lewis's world, this probably was love. Love didn't need a subject or an object. Our being and our being together was enough. I signed back out in the visitor's book, and waving Lewis goodbye from the safe distance that he prefers, here is the calculation I made. The sensory delight that made him giggle every time the bike hit a pothole, the way he could hear Amy Winehouse on the radio in 2006 and hum it back, unprompted, note for note, years later, meant that when he was lying in his single hospital bed, when he was face down on the lino floor, a grown man's knee pushing into his shoulder blades, somewhere in his mind is the memory of love. What my dad had told the couple that may or may not have been German all those years ago was right. Bumps and bruises permitting, Lewis would be absolutely fine.
1: From the London Magazine, that was Fight or Flight, an essay by Daisy Sainsbury. Fortunately for us, Jeff Kinney, the well-known author of the novel series for children and young adults, Diary of a Wimpy Kid, is bringing out number 21 in the series entitled Fight or Flight. This book will be released on the 20th of October 2026, available in print, audio, and e-book form. Jeff Kinney is a number one New York Times best-selling author. He is a six-time Nickelodeon Kids' Choice Award winner for Favorite Book and has been named one of Time magazine's 100 most influential people in the world.

world. He spent his childhood in the Washington, D.C. area and moved to New England, where he and his wife own a bookstore named An Unlikely Story. Fight or Flight is an illustrated journal with simple line cartoons on every page. In Fight or Flight, Greg Heffley faces his biggest challenge yet, as he becomes a target for the school bully. Luckily for Greg, his best friend Raleigh Jefferson takes karate, so at least Greg's got someone in his corner. But an unexpected twist makes Greg realise he's facing an uphill battle. Will Greg step into the ring or throw in the towel? One thing's for sure, Fight or Flight is a knockout. Some pages from Fight or Flight. I've read that when an animal is backed into a corner, it has to decide between fight or flight, which means it has to deal with the threat or try to escape. But that's not a hard choice for me, because I'm choosing flight every time. It's not just when I'm indoors, though. It's outdoors, too. And on top of knowing where all the doorbell cameras are, I know the location of every manhole cover in the neighbourhood. And another page. The thing is, even if you're doing your best to steer clear of bullies, it's easy to slip up. That's exactly what happened when Darius Reedy bumped into one in the cafeteria today. The picture shows a literal bumping into the bully. Darius is carrying his lunch tray and bumps into the back of the bully, knocking his drink over. Getting in a fist fight with a bully is my worst nightmare. For one thing, I like being able to breathe through my nose, which might be a challenge for Darius going forward. Another page. The way I see it, middle school is like a game where the goal each day is not to be it. So you never want to call too much attention to yourself. I do my best not to make eye contact with any bullies when I'm in the hallway, which isn't always easy. But luckily, Harris Cooper got an eye infection and has to wear a patch, which takes care of half the problem. And they were pages from the upcoming Jeff Kinney book, Fight or Flight, from the novel series for children and young adults, Diary of a Wimpy Kid. You have been listening to Literary Air with Maureen Tavani, Rosalie Miles and Kerry Fasolo. Please join us again at the same time next week on VA Radio on digital or online at varadio.org.

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6: 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And just a warning that today's program may contain language which some listeners could find offensive.
7: Sunset Ridge by Nicole Alexander, narrated by Cynthia Howell. This is a Daisy recording produced by the Vision Australia Information Library Service, commencing on January the 9th, 2015. This book was published by Bantam in 2013. No unauthorised copying, broadcasting, or public performance of this recording is permitted. It wasn't like him to tear up. Dave blinked away the moisture and began to rip finished sketches from his pad. "Will you look after these for me?" he asked. "If you're right and there is a lot of rain, they'll be ruined if they get wet." He would be sorry to leave them behind. The drawings spoke of better times, and it was becoming increasingly difficult to draw beauty from memory. Madame Chassy studied the collection. Among the drawings were Thaddeus playing cricket, Fall and Trip laughing at a shared joke, Captain Egan giving a VD lecture, Harold playing cards with Thorny, and Luther sharpening his tomahawk. "Our family," she stated. "Yes, family," he agreed. "It would be an honour." Madame Chassy placed a hand to her bosom. "And you come back and collect, oui?" He nodded. One sketch remained, that of the mangy dog, who wore Antoine Chassis' identity discs about his neck, like a trophy. The ungainly animal was depicted sitting alone in the trench, the dead owner's discs clearly visible. Dave shut the book quickly, loath to distress his hostess. Madame Chassis examined the drawings. At the bottom of the pile was a geometric sketch of lines and boxes. She tilted the drawing left and right, held it to the light, and then rotated it. Finally, the older woman placed it back in the pile and pointed to her recent portrait. "Mieux," she said simply. "Yes," Dave agreed. "It's better." His interest in that particular style, born out of his hallucinations last year, had waned with the increasing time spent at the front. He was looking at fractured lives and landscapes every day. There was little appeal left in disassembling objects when life was as disjointed as the pictures he once toyed with. When a knock sounded on the door, the last person Dave expected to see was Captain Egan.
8: "Sir?"
7: "A word, Dave." Madame Chassis raised her chin. "We will never forget Australie. You tell your mama. We never forget." "I'll tell her." "You've made a friend," the captain noted once they were outside the farmhouse. "She's a good woman, sir." They walked to the edge of the farmhouse clearing. Beyond the willow trees and stream, the blaze from the bombardment haloed the horizon in green and yellow light. "It will take much for the French to recover," Captain Egan shared. as the bomb flashes reflected off thickening clouds. Madame Chassé says it will rain, sir. I hope not, Dave, Captain Egan said stiffly. Unfortunately, the topsoils in this part of France are quite shallow, and the water table very close to the surface. Our advisers tell us that the rain percolates through the chalk bed, and underneath that is gluey clay. Well, you're a farmer, Harrow. You can imagine what our artillery is doing to the countryside, and what it will be like out there if we do get substantial rain. Dave was flummoxed. Sir, I've got no idea. I only know about sheep. The captain snorted. Sheep? I can't imagine you Harrow boys being content with sheep. It's the land, sir, as wide and as red and as quiet a place as you could ever imagine, and the sheep dust the countryside like clouds. For a moment they both stared out at the trees, blistered white by streaky jolts of light. Well, you remember that when you get to the front, son. That's what you're fighting for. Their conversation conjured visions of red ridges and the lanolin smooth boards of the woolshed, fishing trips, and the hint of green after rain. Dave yearned to be back at Sunset Ridge, cosseted by the great sweeping bulk of country that had always protected him in the past. Anyway, Harrow, I have a request, and it's a simple one. In May this year, Will Dyson was appointed the AIF's first official war artist. It's taken some time for agreement to be reached regarding the way in which the war should be documented, but it seems General Birdwood is happy enough for a record of sorts to be made. Now, it's not in my power to give you some sort of special commission at the moment. However, you should be aware that I've sent word higher up with regards to your abilities. In the near future, I hope you'll be documenting the war, not fighting in it. Surprise was quickly overtaken by anger. I suppose you talked to Thaddeus about this, and he was keen for me to do it? Of course, Captain Egan agreed. Very keen. Well, it certainly gets him and Luther out of a tight spot, sir. Captain Egan raised an eyebrow. I don't understand. You're extremely talented, Dave. I'd like to see those talents made use of, for the benefit of the war effort and the nation. Dave focused on the words that closed every letter they received from their mother. Look after your young brother, Thaddeus and Luther. He is your responsibility now. If it's all the same to you, sir, I signed up as a soldier, and I'd rather stay as that. Captain Egan turned to him. You'd still be in the thick of things, son. You can't document the war from the rear. Dave hesitated. He wanted to draw, and the chance of being a commissioned war artist was more than he could have hoped for. Yet the need to prove he was just as capable as his brothers was more important. It wouldn't be the same, sir. It'd be pretty close. Dave shook his head. No, sir. No, it wouldn't. They'd be charging across no man's land, and I'd be watching from the trench. It wouldn't be the same at all, sir. You're a bloody stubborn lot, you lads from Banyan, Captain Egan chastised. Yes, sir, Dave agreed. Well, if that's how you feel, but I hope you change your mind. Anyway, if it does rain like Madame Chassé says, there won't be much drawing going on. We'll see. Roll call at 6 a.m. in Tattingham, Captain Egan reminded him, before walking away. Dave watched him go, his knuckles clenched. He knew he'd made the right decision. He could still draw at the front, even if his pictures were only for the benefit of the men he fought with. As for documenting the war, Dave wondered why anyone would want to remember it. You said no, didn't you? Luther slunk out of the shadows, the tip of a cigarette glowing in the darkness. Of course I said no. Luther seemed older than all of them now. Caution framed his movements, making him resemble a coiled spring. Dave was pleased he was on their side. He dared not imagine the horrors of facing the tomahawk-wielding soldier that his brother had become. Luther offered a cigarette and struck a match, cupping the flare of light with a palm. I told Thaddeus you would. Anyway, there are more drawings scattered about here than you can poke a stick at, and I've never gone much on this painting caper of yours. I can look after myself, you know. I know that, Luther agreed. But Thad, well, he's always had a misplaced sense of authority. It comes with being the eldest. Dave felt a little better. Can I ask you something? Depends, Luther answered, picking tobacco from between his teeth. Do you know what happened between Thaddeus and Harold? I've asked both of them, but neither are talking, and you always change the subject. Coralie Shaw happened, Luther revealed. I didn't believe it at first, but that's Harold's story. Dave was gobsmacked. So the fight? Yep, all over a girl. Bloody hell, that's just stupid. Especially as women are such changeable creatures, Luther answered. Harold thinks he's engaged to Coralie, and I guess the Thaddeus reckons he has a chance with her. I don't reckon either of them have asked Coralie what she wants. Dave took a long drag on the cigarette. But at the courthouse, she helped you. Luther whispered conspiratorially. We shared a kiss, her and me, in the Banyan Cemetery. And we write to each other. Well, I'll be. Don't breathe a word. The thing is, it's me she's keen on. But I think it's better if we don't tell the others, not with another push coming. Dave couldn't help but laugh. So all this is because of Coralie Shaw, the fight between Thaddeus and Harold at the show, you chopping off Snob Evans' finger, which led to all of us being locked up and eventually running away from Sunset Ridge. All of us ended up fighting someone else's war on the other side of the world because of a girl. Luther sat on the grass. I hadn't thought about it that way. Bloody hell, Dave repeated, joining his brother on the ground. Why? Luther gave this question considerable thought. Bug it if I know. This is too good, Dave chuckled. You know, I've never even liked marbles that much. A greenish light filtered the clouds. That girl's like a piece of candy to look at. More like trouble, Dave argued, thinking of the letter received from her. Well, if she is trouble, she's my trouble, Luther replied confidently. I don't get it. Why Coralie? I just like her, Dave. I always have. She's different, I guess. Really pretty. And Coralie has something that no other girl I've met has. Spunk. Now I'm over here, she's even more important to me. Coralie Shaw is what I'm fighting for. Dave thought back to the conversation with Captain Egan, about remembering what he cared about when they returned to the front. Dave knew he was fighting for a good cause and the constant hope of returning one day to Sunset Ridge. But it was different for his brothers and Harold. While they too were fighting for a future, fighting to protect each other and their comrades in order to put an end to this war so that they could return home, it seemed they were also fighting with a woman in mind. The same woman. I'm going to get some shut-eye. Thaddeus tells me we're on work detail again. Luther ruffled his hair. And you're wrong, you know, Dave. This isn't someone else's war. It's ours too. Dave thought of Coralie's letter as the ominous rumblings of the big guns filtered through the night. They were already in one war, he mused, and he didn't want to be part of another. Retrieving the envelope, He struck a match and held the flame inches from the girl's brief words. Dave wanted to burn it. He knew he should burn it. Instead, he blew out the match and tucked the letter away.
4: 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Narrated by Cynthia Howell.
7: Chapter 34. Temporary Field Hospital, France, August 1917. Francois leaned heavily on the crutches and stepped out from under the portico of the chateau. The cobbled driveway was difficult to navigate, and more than once the wooden tips of the walking aid became lodged in the rocky crevices. He headed towards a stone bench, his swinging stride gathering momentum on the soft grass. The weather was fine today, and patients were strewn about the garden. Those who could walk strolled about the grounds as if on holidays. Others lay on blankets reading and dozing in the sun. Convalescing soldiers lolled in deck chairs or sat in wheelchairs, their faces turned towards the sky like sunflowers. Stippled light filtered the stone bench as Francois leaned his crutches against the wide girth of a tree. Directly before him the chateau rose proudly. The temporary field hospital had been his home for so long that the prospect of leaving it unnerved him. Hopping on one leg, he landed heavily on the stone bench. He still had some way to go before his movements became more fluid, although Sister Valois continued to be pleased with his progress. Roland ran through the trees bordering the edge of the chateau's grounds and came to a panting halt at Francois's foot. "Where have you been?" Francois scratched the animal's nose. "Chasing rabbits again, eh?" Roland barked and whined in response, and Francois could only imagine the tale that was being told. He patted the bench seat, and Roland jumped, sprawling his body up across the cool stone, so that his head lay in Francois's lap. He fingered the dog's leather collar, touching the smooth discs that had once hung around his brother's neck. It was a comfort to know that Roland had found Antoine, had perhaps laid a great paw on his chest, and rested with him in the detritus of Verdun. Francois wondered if he should have written sooner to his mother instead of relying on Sister Valois to do it. In her last letter she had sounded very sad, and he wondered if his letter explaining the improvement in the infection had not arrived. Francois wanted to be whole again, to return home the same man as the one who had left the chilly farmhouse last year. Putting pen to paper remained difficult. To try to explain everything that had happened, to write of the dark abyss he had crossed, the loss of his leg, and of Antoine's death. Francois stroked Roland's back absently. It would have made everything too real, too final, and he wasn't ready for that. Francois had been in a dark place, a place part of him would never return from. He understood this was the way things had to be, because his other half, his brother, lay in the muck, and he had survived, and he would never understand why fate had chosen Antoine and not him. Above, birds darted through the foliage. Roland followed the fluttering shapes with interest. "Francois?" A young aide was holding a long envelope. Francois accepted it and thanked the girl as an ambulance motored up the driveway towards the chateau. Roland sat up. "And Sister Valois says to tell you..." Francois waved her away. "I know, I know." By his side, Roland barked. The door to the American field ambulance opened and Captain Harrison emerged. Francois knew he should greet the doctor, but instead he watched and waited as the American was directed to where he and Roland sat. The captain was no stranger to the chateau, having taken Sister Valois to tea on a number of occasions in a nearby village a week after his arrival with Roland, before completing his leave at Amiens. Now, however, the man was clearly short for time. He crossed the lawn quickly, weaving between wheelchairs and more able-bodied soldiers. "How are you feeling?" the captain asked, although his attention was diverted by Roland's enthusiastic greeting. "Better," Francois replied. Although the captain had a long way to go before he could speak French fluently, The American had benefited from his time spent with Sister Valois. So I see you'll be going home in a matter of weeks, I hear. And you to the front, Francois answered. How was your leave? Amiens is not as I remembered it. Parts of the city were shelled. Captain Harrison petted Roland and joined Francois on the bench. Sometimes I think I should have stayed here and courted Sister Valois. I'm sure she's fond of me. It took Francois a few seconds to decipher what the captain spoke of, and then he laughed. Only a brave man would attempt such a thing. Perhaps, but then we are surrounded by bravery these days. I'm hoping some may rub off on me. Down the roads leading to the chateau, two patients raced their wheelchairs. If there were Australians here, they'd be betting on that. Two aides ran after the men, imploring them to stop before there was an accident. Francois twitched Roland's ear. The dog nuzzled his way onto the bench until he had squeezed both men sideways and made a space for himself, his head level with theirs. He doesn't have to come back with me, you know. I saw what he did at Verdun. Francois's eyes shone, and you have told me how he assists you with the wounded. Both men were petting Roland, and the dog arched his neck under their joint attention. Captain Harrison nodded. He's a remarkable animal. He seems to do naturally what other dogs take months to learn. But you of all people know how dangerous it is out there. Francois thought of his father and brother, and all the others who'd given their lives in defence of a land that now seemed unrecognisable. He doesn't have to die a hero, Captain Harrison reminded Francois, and he's your dog. I think Roland's done enough. Francois cupped the dog's head and rubbed his forehead against the soft hair. I don't think the decision will be ours. Captain Harrison's pale eyebrows drew together. Well, unfortunately, I must go. He rose and shook Francois's hand. It has been a privilege to meet you and Roland. Thank you for bringing him back. It's meant a great deal to me. Captain Harrison patted Roland. It was something I felt strongly about. There are many stories about this dog and the two brothers he belonged to. Francois watched the American as he wound his way back to the ambulance, pausing to chat to two aides before greeting Sister Valois beneath the portico. They talked for long minutes, and then Sister Valois held out her hand. The captain ignored this gesture and kissed her on the cheek, his hand lingering on her shoulder. Sister Valois touched her face as the captain walked away. Roland's paw was heavy on Francois's thigh. You want me to give you my blessing, Francois said softly, turning to look into the dog's dark eyes. Roland's breath was on his cheek. There was a smell of wet grass and freshly turned dirt. Francois's eyes blurred. You are not mine to own, but I hope you will come back to me. Wrapping his arms around the animal, he hugged him fiercely. Go then, he cried. Go and do your duty. Roland leapt from the bench. Outside the chateau, the ambulance chugged to life and reversed. Roland ran straight to the moving vehicle, which halted suddenly. The driver's door opened and the dog jumped inside the cabin. For a brief moment, Captain Harrison stared at Francois, and then he lifted an arm in salute. Standing unsteadily with a single crutch propped beneath an armpit, Francois returned the salute. Don't let him go out into no man's land, Francois yelled. Promise me? Captain Harrison lifted his arm in goodbye. I promise. When the ambulance drove away, Roland's great shaggy head barked at him from the passenger window as Sister Valois walked a few steps after the departing vehicle. In the ensuing silence, Francois placed a palm on the warm stone where Roland had sat and wondered what would become of his life. Half his family were dead, he was maimed and virtually useless, and he doubted he would ever see his beloved Roland again. As he drew his hand from the now cold stone, his fingers touched the envelope delivered earlier. He opened it quickly. There was a letter from his mother within, along with two sketches. He flattened them on the bench and stared at the finely drawn portrait of his mother and one of the farmhouse. The door was open at a right angle, and beyond the figure of his mother, the flagstone floor and wooden beams of the kitchen were visible. Tracing a finger across his mother's features, he was unaware of Sister Valois's approach until she stood opposite. "You were deep in thought," she interrupted. "What were you thinking of, Francois?" He looked at her, his cheeks wet with tears. "Home."
4: Chapter 35. Sunset Ridge, Southwest Queensland, Australia. August 1917. The chair on the veranda was empty. Placing the morning tea tray on the side table, Lily noted the missing walking stick and the open gate. The postal rider had come and gone in her absence, and the station mail was sitting on the footstool, along with the latest edition of the Illustrated London News, its pages fluttering in the breeze. Black and white photographs of the Western Front flickered back and forth. Lily stayed the moving pages, her hand coming to rest on a picture of a duckboard stretching endlessly through a decimated landscape of splintered trees, cratered earth, and a cloud-tumbled sky. Beneath it was another photograph depicting great plumes of earth spiralling skywards. The caption beneath said one word, Messine. For a moment Lily felt as if she was staring at a vision of hell. Never had she seen such a soulless place. If this was France, it scared her. The name Messine lingered like an unforgotten nightmare, and she slowly realised where she'd heard the word before. David, her youngest, had written of it. He had been there. All three of her boys had been there. Lily lifted white knuckles to her lips. "My boys," she whispered. "What have I done?" The pages of the magazine continued to flip in the breeze. It was not as if she was unaware of the danger, but seeing the images of the place her boys fought stunned Lily. Sitting heavily on the footstool, she considered the months leading up to their desertion. In the end, agreeing with GW's overzealous reaction to Luther's crime had not protected any of them from the war. In fact, it had had the opposite effect. And now the hell to which they had run was presented to her in gritty black and white. Where had her mind been these past months? What had she been thinking? If they wanted so desperately to go to war, surely it would have been better for them to leave with her blessing. Lily thought of the letters written to her beloved boys. In hindsight, they were terse and not worthy of her. In fact, if anything happened to Thaddeus, Luther or Dave, Lily would be hard put not to blame herself or her husband. "GW!" she called out. The words went unanswered. "GW?" Sunset Ridge by Nicole Alexander. Narrated by Cynthia Howell.
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12: In a lamplit road, a large tawny owl perches on a street sign, Privet Drive. The owl takes wing and swoops low along the misty road. As it glides silently away through the trees, an upright elderly gentleman appears out of the shadows. He has a flowing white beard and long, silky white hair and wears a pointed black hat. A plump tabby cat sitting on a wall turns its head curiously. The old gentleman walks along the pavement and stops beneath a streetlight. In his hand, he holds a small metal object which he flicks open. He raises the metal object and points it at a street lamp. The light from the lamp flies towards his hand and the lamp goes out. The light from a second street lamp disappears and then a third. When all the lights in the road have been extinguished, the old gentleman lowers the metal object and flicks it shut. He looks over the top of his half-moon glasses at the plump tabby cat.
13: I should have known that you would be here, Professor McGonagall.
12: The cat gives a hiccup.
6: And fans of Harry Potter will definitely recognise that as the opening scene, with audio description, of Harry Potter and the Philosopher's Stone. And it kind of sets the scene for what we're going to be talking about over the next couple of weeks. Those who attended the BC Inform session in early September will be aware by now that the government has recently mandated audio description across all TV channels and streaming services. And we all heard from John Simpson, Emma Bennison, and Lauren Henley about their work thus far on that project. But we don't quite know how the agreement will look at this stage, so the work is not over. The BCA campaign is ramping up, and our systemic advocacy lead, Francois Jacobs, is wanting member feedback about your experiences with audio description. So, this week and next week on New Horizons, we're going to get the ball rolling and speak with those who have already been willing to come onto the program and share their story. This week we'll hear from Susie Hudson, who was involved in the very first stages of the campaign involving taking the ABC to the Human Rights Commission. Anyone who's been involved with Blind Citizens Australia for a while will probably know that Susie heads up the Tweed Valley branch. I caught up with Susie recently, and at this stage I'd like to apologise for the quality of some of the audio. Susie is in a remote part of New South Wales, and the internet there sometimes doesn't work as we would always like it. But the story is interesting and certainly worth sharing. Susie, welcome to New Horizons. Thanks for your time.
14: Thanks, Steve, for the invitation.
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14: Where to begin? BCA did a postcard campaign to try and get audio description on TV with the ABC back. It was that long ago, Steve, I really can't remember the date. I think it was around 2012. And I ran the Tweed side of the postcard campaign, and then nothing happened for 3 months. 6 months, and they decided that they were going to push it to the Human Rights Commission for discrimination, which is what they did. And then they needed someone to head the legal case. And as I had nothing to lose and don't mind sticking my hand up for people's rights, I became the face of campaign. This campaign went on for probably 12 months or more, where they would try not to give an inch. It got to the stage where we were about to go to the High Courts in Sydney. It had been through the local and they'd said we did have a case. BCA and Vision Australia were backing the legalities, paying for the costs if we lost the case. it got to the stage when it was going to go to the higher courts in Sydney, I had a barrister, which was $10,000.
15: Wow.
14: A turn, yeah. The barrister spoke to me and he said, look, you do stand a chance of winning, but you do also stand a chance of losing. And if you lose, you, BCA and Vision Australia will be up for over $140,000.
15: Wow.
14: I'd already accrued $40,000 worth of legal costs at that stage. So in consultation with BCA and Vision Australia, we decided that as long as they gave us something on free-to-air TV, we would stop pursuing the situation. They came to the party and they agreed to 12 hours a week on ABC and SBS and World Movies. They did also put it to us that there would be more coming on iView and other streaming programs. Really hasn't happened. We've still got 12 hours a week of audio described TV.
15: Mm.
14: But now the government have proposed that all the channels will have to provide some content in audio description, which is fantastic, but it's still only a proposal.
15: Well, this is the point, isn't it? It's a proposal. It's a positive step forward for you and for many others who've spent years working on this campaign. But the real work now needs to start and make sure that it actually happens and that they're held accountable, doesn't it?
14: Exactly. Exactly. So, you know, I put down the banner, but I'm happy to pick it back up again if it's necessary.
15: So what does audio description mean to you on a personal level? I know you've been advocating for others, but what does it mean to you?
14: Well, I've got less than 1% vision, Steve. So for me to watch TV, I mean, I've got a huge TV. It's 75-inch, but I still only see partially what's on that TV. With audio description, I feel like I can actually get the full content of what's on the TV. It fills in the gaps. I mean, I organise audio described movies at the cinemas up here for our branch in Tweed, and everybody loves it because, yes, we can see somewhat and we can hear the audio track where they're speaking, but we don't know that the lady might be wearing a red dress or might be holding on to a little white fluffy dog or those small details. It fills in the gaps.
15: It really does. And until you experience it, it's kind of not easy to explain, I guess, either, is it? Like, it's something that you have to immerse yourself in and understand it through just experiencing what you hear on that track.
14: And if you've got a little bit of vision and the audio description comes through, it's like an audio book, if you like, come to life.
15: My wife and I are both really keen fans of audio described content, and fortunately we have well set up streaming networks. So Netflix has a lot of content that's really accessible, and we have our iPhones. And fortunately, iPhones are pretty easy to set up. You can set up media enhancements, so you can say you want captionings or audio description. But I guess the other part of the challenge with audio description is making sure that the devices that people are using, if they're not using an iPhone, for example, making sure those devices are accessible.
14: Exactly. When the campaign first came in, we had to get the set-top boxes, if you remember, to get the audio description
15: through. Yes, yes, yes.
14: Yeah? But now it's all built into TVs these days, the smart TVs. My smart TV is too smart for me. I need a dumb one.
15: Sometimes I tend to agree.
14: But, yeah, no, technology has made life a heck of a lot easier for people like myself.
15: Did you ever have any sight apart from what you have now?
14: Yeah. I was diagnosed when I was 11. I've got a condition called Stargardt's, and I was an only child, so nobody noticed that I couldn't see or that I was holding the book too close because up until grade 5, everything was in large print, so it was easy to read. When I went to grade 5, everything shrunk down and it was like, what happened overnight?
15: So your experience with audio description now, do you think that reintroduced you to the whole picture as you might have seen it when you were younger? Is that something you feel audio description's been useful for?
14: Yes.
16: When all my life, all my adult life until I was in my 40s, I thought I had pretty good vision. They told me I had 6% vision. I could walk around unaided, obviously couldn't read normal sized print from the time I was 11. But once I hit 40 and midlife, everything just sort of fell off the perch. And now for me, the audio description takes me back to what it was like back then.
15: Hmm.
16: Yeah.
15: Because it's a different experience for everyone, isn't it? I mean, I was born blind. So, yes, audio description enhances my view of a movie and it allows me to fully participate. But I never had that before, so I didn't understand probably in the same way that someone who could see before what they were missing. I know now the positive experience that it brings, but until I got it, I probably didn't really understand what I was missing, but always knew I was missing something.
16: Yes, and that's it. That's it. We're not aware of what we can't see, are we? But if we're audio described what it is, then our own little brain can make up a picture.
15: So, Susie, going forward, what would you like to see as the eventual outcome? What would your ideal eventual outcome of this audio description campaign be?
16: So that it was available like the same as captioning. So you didn't have to fight to get it. It was just there. When I did the case with the ABC, they proceeded to tell me how much extra it would cost to lay this extra track, which is now rubbish. I cleaned that up, thank you. But, you know, they said, oh, you know, we can't afford to do that. It's going to cost so much to lay an extra track down. Our cables can't cope with that. It's all available. And why should we have to fight to be treated equally? Deaf people get captionings. I don't have a problem with that. 9 times out of 10, I turn them on accidentally on my TV.
15: I think the thing that frustrates me is that we're not actually saying take the captions away.
16: No.
15: That's important to a great many people who are losing their hearing the same way people lose their sight. So we're just asking to be included.
16: That's it. That's it in a nutshell, Steve. Inclusion. We all need to be included. And it doesn't make it easy when we've got to do these campaigns all the time to get treated equally.
15: Well, Susie, it's awesome to see your enthusiasm about this. I share and support what you have done and what everyone else on this team is doing. And let's hope that it all pays off and makes for a really positive experience going forward.
16: Let's hope so, Steve. You've got to be optimistic.
15: Susie Hudson there from the Tweed Valley in New South Wales. And you can share your story by going to the Member Connect email list that was recently set up. If you haven't yet subscribed, go to the website www.bca.org.au or ring toll-free 1-800-033-660. 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
14: Hello and welcome to On This Day. I'm Marilyn Barclay, and today is Friday the 18th of September. We begin the show noting the pledge of $1 billion made by the late media tycoon and philanthropist Ted Turner on this day in 1997. Born in November 1938, Turner was co-founder of CNN, Turner Classic Movies, and Cartoon Network, and became one of America's wealthiest men. On the 18th of September 1997, Turner pledged $1 billion, an estimated third of his wealth, to establish the United Nations Foundation. Originally primarily a grant maker, the UN Foundation has evolved into a strategic partner to the UN, mobilizing support to advance the Sustainable Development Goals and help the UN address issues such as climate change, global health, gender equality, human rights, data and technology, peace, and humanitarian responses. He died on the 6th of May this year. Now time for some Australian history. Did you know that coal was officially discovered in New South Wales on this day in 1797? Newcastle was not yet a settlement when a group of convict escapees discovered the first known coal deposits in 1791. However, the discovery was not made known by those convicts. It was a British soldier by the name of Lieutenant John Shortland who found a coal seam while looking for other escapees in 1797. Shortland found a river which had been overlooked by Captain Cook 27 years earlier. Shortland named this river the Hunter, after a governor, but then discovered a rich seam of coal. For some time after this, the river was known as the Coal River. Shortland took a sample of the coal back to Sydney. Within a year, workers on ships began collecting coal from the riverbanks and selling it in Sydney. The first export of local coal took place in 1799. In order to have sufficient workers to mine the coal and cut timber, a convict camp for particularly hardened criminals was established in 1801. From this settlement grew the city of Newcastle. And on this day, we recognise music legend and guitar virtuoso Jimi Hendrix, who died on this day in 1970 at the age of 27. Born on November the 27th, 1942, in Seattle, Washington, Hendrix's first instrument was a ukulele with only one string. His professional music career started with performances as a session musician in the mid-60s. He toured as part of Little Richard's touring band, as well as Curtis Knight and the Squires. In 1966, Hendrix, along with bass player Noel Redding and drummer Mitch Mitchell, formed the Jimi Hendrix Experience, and the trio recorded three albums together before separating in 1969. dogged through his career by accusations of heavy drug use and alcohol abuse, Hendricks was arrested in 1969 when heroin was found in his luggage at Toronto International Airport. Hendricks was found unresponsive on the morning of September the 18th, 1970, after ingesting 9 sleeping tablets, 18 times the recommended dosage, and was pronounced dead at St. Mary Abbott's Hospital. Hendricks would become a key influence on rock music, and his use of overdriven, distorted guitar playing would become the norm for the genre.

That was the Jimi Hendrix Experience, covering Bob Dylan's All Along the Watchtower. And let's go to 1876, and on this day, a sighting of a sea monster in the Straits of Malacca was reported. There have been numerous sightings of sea monsters for thousands of years. Usually, such sightings involve only a small number of witnesses. Only occasionally have such creatures been seen by a large number of people. On the 18th of September 1876, the Straits Times Overland Journal ran an editorial reporting on an unusual sea creature which had been seen by a captain and his shipload of passengers 1 week earlier. The monster was spotted in the Malacca Straits, which linked the Indian and Pacific Oceans between the Malay Peninsula and the Indonesian island of Sumatra. In his log, John W. Webster, captain of the SS Nestor, described the creature as having a body which was quite 50 feet broad and its total length over 200 feet. Its head was about 12 feet broad and appeared about 6 feet above the water. It had a long dragon tail with black and white scales. The monster continued its course alongside the ship, taking no note of either ship or occupants, who were entertained by its presence for about half an hour. Now, what else happened on this day? In 1634, Anne Hutchinson, the first female religious leader in the American colonies, arrived at the Massachusetts Bay Colony with her family. Considered one of the earliest American feminists, she challenged male authority and was eventually excommunicated from the church and banished from the colony for holding and teaching unorthodox religious views. In 1759, the French formally surrendered Quebec to the British. Both the British and French commanders died in the battle. In 1810, Chile declared its independence from Spain. Finishing the program for today, I see here that on this day in 1999, a track that defines the term one-hit wonder was top of the charts in the UK. Originally composed as an instrumental mambo and jazz song in the 1940s by Perez Prado, Lou Bega added lyrics and took Mambo No. 5 to number 1 in 22 countries around the world.

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5: Good afternoon. It's Friday, September the 18th, 2026. You're listening to the National News Hour, heard around the country on Vision Australia Radio. I'm Leslie Heinzman, and joining me in our Perth studio is Millie Ingate. First up, here's a quick look at what's making headlines around the country. Labour's visa detention stance compared with Trump's ICE. Albanese to take digital safety push to the UN. And the EU wants Australia in the mix. Now, here's Millie with today's top story.
6: Thanks, Leslie. Labour's visa detention stance compared with Trump's ICE. This article from Michael West Media. Labour should make visa processes faster than copy Donald Trump's immigration playbook, according to political rivals and human rights activists who have slammed a move to reopen detention centres for overstayers. Immigration Minister Tony Burke on Thursday announced a scheme aimed at drawing down the roughly 77,000 unlawful non-citizens in Australia. Most of those people will now be placed in detention for a matter of weeks, Mr. Burke said, although the government will encourage them and others to leave of their own accord. Greens immigration spokesman David Shoebridge said the policy was comparable with President Donald Trump's move to use US Immigration and Customs Enforcement, ICE, to round up and detain overstayers. If you don't want your immigration changes to look like what Donald Trump does, don't contract with the same private multinational prison company to open detention centres in Australia, because that's what Labor has said they're doing, he told reporters on Friday. Senator Shoebridge challenged Labor to reintroduce the rest of the pre-2015 visa programs, which largely limited migration detention to criminals, not visa overstayers. Labor should stop focusing on net migration figures and instead increase resources to process visa applications and speed up the appeals process, he said. Maybe we can have a parliament that bases its immigration policy on evidence and what has worked in the past, rather than something that Donald Trump has reheated in his microwave. A report by the International Detention Coalition in 2015 found the Community Assistance Program pilot had a 93% compliance rate and offered a significantly cheaper alternative to detention. Australia's pre-2015 migration detention regime put children in a horrific pipeline, former head of the Australian Human Rights Commission, Gillian Triggs, told AAP. There were 1,100 children held in detention without education for more than a year, and longer for some, but detained indefinitely, Dr. Triggs said, referencing a 2014 report published by the Commission. Most of these children were severely mentally and physically ill. The damage that was done to the children and families is well documented and probably uniquely global. The report helped spur significant reductions in the number of migrant children detained in Australia. In the intervening decade, indefinite detention without reasonable prospect of being returned to one's own country has been outlawed by a landmark 2023 High Court decision, but it's unclear how that might apply to this change. Labor's plan would also involve hiring 100 new compliance officers and freeing up 250 beds, as well as potentially repurposing a 100-bed quarantine facility near Melbourne Airport used during the COVID-19 pandemic. Ramping up removals, voluntary or forced, would help bring net overseas migration down from 292,100 to meet budget forecasts of 245,000 in 2026 and 27, and 225,000 each year thereafter. Mr. Burke described the proposed new system as modest. When people overstay, they come into detention. You give them a bridging visa first. At the end of the bridging visa, they come into detention and then they leave, he told the ABC's 7:30 program on Thursday. And that article was Labor's Visa Detention Stance Compared with Trump's ICE from Michael West Media.
5: Albanese to take digital safety push to United Nations. This article from the New Daily by Andrew Brown. Prime Minister Anthony Albanese is taking plans to rein in tech giants and boost online safety from Apple to the Big Apple. Albanese flew out today for a week-long trip to the US, spearheaded by a visit to Silicon Valley and the UN General Assembly in New York. Almost a year on from implementing a world-first ban on under-16s from using social media, Albanese will meet former Apple chief executive Tim Cook to discuss parental control measures being rolled out. Apple's parental control measures were in part inspired by the ban. The tech executive issued an open invitation to Albanese to visit the company's California headquarters following a phone call in June. Digital safety will also form a key component of Albanese's visit to New York to take part in the UN's high-level week of meetings, the largest annual gathering of world leaders. Efforts to improve internet safety are expected to feature prominently after teen social media ban talks led the way in his 2025 appearance. Since then, the federal government has announced plans to introduce a digital duty of care for tech giants to remove harmful content online, as well as allow users to opt out of algorithmic feeds on social media platforms. Labor has also laid out national standards for AI companies, requiring them to be powered by renewable energy, with data centers having an obligation to underwrite new power supply. Albanese said work on the world stage as part of the global forum would be crucial to advancing reform. Australia is working to prevent online harm, particularly for our children, and I am proud that Australia is setting the world standard for digital safety, he said today. I look forward to joining other world leaders to discuss issues impacting our communities, including fuel costs, climate change and conflict, and how we can work together to find solutions. There will also be bilateral meetings with world leaders on the sidelines of the summit as Australia ramps up its bid for a seat on the UN Security Council. Australia is bidding to become one of the 10 non-permanent members of the 15-seat council during 2029 and 2030. A vote for the spot isn't due until 2028, but lobbying efforts will intensify during the General Assembly. Australia last held a seat on the Security Council in 2013 and 2014. Australia's prosperity and security depend on a strong global system where nations work together, agreed rules are respected, and cooperation delivers shared benefit, Albanese said. And that article was written by Andrew Brown from the New Daily, Albanese to take digital safety push to the United Nations.
6: Diana's brother says King elated after her death. This article from the New Daily. Princess Diana's brother has made explosive claims that her former husband, the then Prince of Wales, sounded giddily elated like a lottery winner on the night she died in a car crash in 1997. In a new excerpt from the book Swan Song, Diana, My Sister, Charles Spencer said the prince rang him and sounded strangely matter-of-fact. The bombshell extract was published by Britain's Daily Mail on Thursday, UK time. Unlike my other callers who were stunned, barely able to articulate their condolences and offers of help, he sounded giddily elated, like a lottery winner, I remember thinking at the time, one passage read. He let me know he had informed Princes William and Harry of their mother's death, first thing that morning in their bedroom at Balmoral. It all sounded strangely matter-of-fact, given the enormity of the disaster. Looking back now, I suspect the Prince's first reaction must have been to think more of how this event might free him to marry the woman he loved, rather than appreciating the loss of one he did not. Diana died at the age of 36 when the car carrying her and her lover Dodi Al-Fayed crashed in Paris as it sped away from chasing paparazzi photographers on motorbikes. Further shocking revelations in Thursday's release included that Diana had contemplated ending her life several times. It is a sad fact that, in her later years, Diana drove herself more than once to Beachy Head, the highest chalk sea cliff in England, while contemplating ending it all. Her love for her son stopped her from going further, her brother's book states. Earl Spencer writes that he believed the prince may have contributed to Diana's eating disorder, revealing that Charles squeezed her waist during their engagement and said, "Oh, a bit chubby here, aren't we?" His book also says Diana confided in a friend that the prince told her he did not love her but was happy to marry her. The book will be released next week. And that article was Diana's brother says King elated after her death. That was that article from the New Daily.
5: And now from the ABC, Queensland 18-year-old charged with promoting violent extremist content on social media. An 18-year-old Queenslander has been charged with extremist offences after allegedly running social media channels supporting violence against Muslims, Jews and migrants. Police said the investigation was sparked by a report from the FBI alleging an Australian user was spreading extremist content on a social media platform. Officers from the Queensland Joint Counter-Terrorism Team executed a search warrant at a home in Warner, north of Brisbane, on May the 27th, seizing several electronic devices. It is alleged the man was operating multiple social media channels supporting violence against people of Muslim, Jewish and migrant backgrounds. Police said forensic examination of the devices allegedly revealed extremist content and child abuse material. The man has been charged with 30 offences, including using a carriage service to transmit violent extremist material, using a carriage service to harass or cause offence, and possessing or controlling child abuse material. He first appeared in court on May the 27th and was remanded in custody. He is expected to reappear in Pine River Magistrates Courts today. And that was from the ABC, Queensland 18-year-old charged with promoting violent extremist content on social media.
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6: The EU wants a new kind of member, and Australia could be in the mix. This article from SBS. European Parliament President Roberta Metsola, in an interview with Europe Today, specifically brought up Australia and New Zealand as examples of countries that could deepen their relationships with the alliance. Metsola said the EU had different models for its relationships with other countries, from full membership to participation in the European Economic Area, and was also looking to deepen ties with partners such as Canada, a model she expected other countries to pursue. I don't doubt that that will include other countries. I don't doubt that that will also include other countries that will come, she said. We've already seen it, both in terms of legislation that we pass, where we see partners from across the world, Australia, New Zealand being some examples, of saying, look, we want to deepen our relationship. We're doing it in terms of trade. We're doing it in terms of conversation on what we can do with social media, with children, with critical raw materials, alliances that can be forged. She emphasised that friends matter during times of global uncertainty. If we can do more things with our friends, then let's do them. Canadian Prime Minister Mark Carney has welcomed the proposal of becoming an associate member of the EU, saying Europe and Canada are stronger together and should deepen ties to protect their citizens' prosperity. Europe and Canada are each strong. Europe and Canada are even stronger together, Carney told the European Parliament in Strasbourg, France, on Thursday. I am not proposing a third bloc in order to become a great power rival, only with better manners. We do not seek power to dominate others. On the contrary, we are pursuing resilience so that no one can control our open markets, impair our sovereignty, threaten our territorial integrity, or undermine our freedoms, our democracies, our rule of law. Hours earlier, US President Donald Trump threatened to take action against the EU if it moved forward with European Commission President Ursula von der Leyen's proposal of associate membership for Canada. Both the EU and Canada have been facing stiff rivalry and pressure from the Trump administration on trade, among other matters, and from an increasingly assertive China. If they do that, if they think it's all a hostile act, I will put very serious tariffs or stop trading with Europe on many things, Trump told reporters en route to an event in North Carolina. If it's a good intention, that's fine. If it's a bad intention, we'll put very heavy tariffs on Europe, he added. The European Commission said the proposal, which is yet to be fleshed out and will need to be approved by EU member states going forward, was not a hostile act. As our president made clear yesterday, the proposed strengthening of our partnership with Canada is not against anyone else, but for our common strengths, said Olaf Gill, a European Commission spokesperson. Speaking in the European Parliament on Thursday, Carney made clear he, like the EU, sought deeper ties and welcomed the ambition to become an associate member. We are not fair-weather allies, he said. We believe that our prosperity grows when it is shared. Among areas in which he said Canada would want closer ties with the EU, he mentioned seeking strategic autonomy through deep cooperation in critical minerals, defence industrial capacity, AI and computing, energy security, space and payments. He also mentioned digital trade and building more secure broadband connections between Europe and Asia via their common geography. And that article was the EU wants a new kind of member and Australia could be in the mix. That article from SBS.
5: And now from news.com.au, an article by Frank Chung. One Nation support strongest amongst South African-born Australians. South African-born voters are the strongest supporters of One Nation of any migrant group, while Labour and the Coalition are heavily favoured by Asian and subcontinental diasporas, new analysis has found. Roy Morgan analysis into the voting intentions of electors by country and region of birth shows 36% of electors born in South Africa support One Nation, followed by Italy, 30%, and mainland Europe as a whole, 29%, higher than the average elector, 24%. The analysis released this week was based on interviews conducted with a representative cross-section of 26,418 electors during the first 7 months of 2026. One Nation support roughly tracked the overall average amongst voters born in Australia, 25%, the UK, 23%, and New Zealand, 24%. In contrast, support for One Nation was substantially lower among electors from China, 5%, Nepal, 6%, Pakistan, Vietnam and Sri Lanka, all on 7%, India, 8%, the US and Canada, 9%, Asia, 9%, Malaysia, 10%, Africa, excluding South Africa, 11%, Central and South America, 12%, the Philippines, 16%, and the Middle East, 17%. Labour's highest support came from those born in Vietnam, 57%, Nepal, 52%, Sri Lanka, 49%, and China, 46%, Pakistan, 46%, Malaysia, 44%, and India, 43%. Even amongst those born in the Philippines, the Asian migrant group with the lowest support, 38% intended to vote Labour, higher than the average elector at 34%. Support for the coalition was highest amongst immigrants from China, 34%, India, 33%, Nepal, 30%, Philippines, 30%, Vietnam, 29%, Malaysia, 29%, and Sri Lanka, 27%. Those least likely to vote for the coalition were immigrants from Pakistan, 12%, Italy, 18%, and the UK, 19%. Support for the Greens was highest among Pakistan-born Australians at 32%, more than double the support the party gets from any of the other major immigrant group. Likely due to prominent Greens Senator Mareen Farooqi, the first Pakistan-born Australian elected to federal parliament. Overall, in the first 7 months of 2026, 34% of electors supported Labour, 24% One Nation, 22% the Coalition, 13% the Greens, and 7% Independents and other parties, according to Roy Morgan. Roy Morgan Chief Executive Michelle Levine said the analysis revealed stark differences in voting habits of different immigrant groups. During the first 7 months of this year, around a quarter of all electors said they would support One Nation, almost identical to the result for Australian-born electors, Ms. Levine said in a statement. However, immigrants from South Africa and Italy are far more likely to vote for One Nation than the average. Support for One Nation is also much higher than average among the smaller immigrant cohorts from Greece and Israel, neither of which is among the top 20 immigrant nations to Australia. There is a huge contrast to electors born in Asia and North America. Support for One Nation is less than half the national average among key immigrant communities from mainland China and India. In addition, support for One Nation is low amongst other immigrant communities. Immigrants from Asian countries tend to have far higher support for the traditional major parties of Labour and the Liberal and National Party coalition. Support for Labour is above 40% for immigrants from mainland China, India, Vietnam, Nepal, Sri Lanka, Malaysia and Pakistan. Ms. Levine noted that the different voting intentions of electors, depending upon where they are born, is an important element for political parties to consider ahead of state elections in Victoria in November, New South Wales in March 2027, and the federal election due to be held by September 2028. It comes after India recently overtook the UK as the largest source of migrants to Australia. As of June 2025, there were 971,020 Indian-born Australian residents, according to the Australian Bureau of Statistics, or the ABS, ahead of England and on 970,950. China came in third with 731,540 people, followed by New Zealand on 637,680. The Philippines, 412,530, and Vietnam, 326,630. Meanwhile, there were 229,950 South African-born residents, followed by Nepal, 213,580, Sri Lanka, 184,800, and Malaysia, 184,320. Indians and Nepalese are the fastest growing diasporas. Since 2015, the number of Indian-born residents has nearly doubled, while the number born in Nepal has more than quadrupled. Even as immigration remains front and centre of the Australian political debate and is the main reason for One Nation's meteoric rise in the polls this year, voting habits of migrant groups remains a touchy subject. Last year, Liberal Senator Jacinta Nampijimpa-Price sparked outrage and was dumped from the front bench by former leader Susan Ley over comments suggesting Labour had brought in migrants from India to boost its voting base. Ms. Price was echoing earlier comments from Labour-aligned pollster Cos Samaras from Redbridge that 80% of the Indian diaspora in Victoria were more likely to vote Labour. The latest figures from the ABS released on Thursday show net overseas migration of 292,100 in the 12 months to March 2026, just below Labour's forecast of 295,000, which was revised up in the federal budget. Our population was 27.9 million people on the 31st of March 2026. That's 392,700 more than the same time in 2025, said ABS Head of Population Statistics Bjorn Jarvis. Natural increase, that is the number of people born minus those who died, added 100,000 people to the population. Births and deaths both up 0.3% and 3.1% respectively. We saw 292,100 people added to our population from net overseas migration from March 2025 to March 2026. This compares with 309,500 people in the previous 12 months. Western Australia had the fastest growing population, up 2.1%. Victoria was the second highest, with a growth of 1.6%. Immigration Minister Tony Burke announced a crackdown on unlawful migration in Australia at a major speech to the National Press Club on Thursday. And that article was entitled, One Nation's Support Strongest Amongst South African-born Australians. It was from news.com and it was written by Frank Chung.
6: Bullock warns inflation rise risks appear to be materialising. This article by Thomas Henry from The Australian. RBA Governor Michelle Bullock has warned persistent conflict in the Middle East and resulting spikes in global oil and energy prices could force the bank to hike interest rates further, flagging that upside risks flagged at the bank's last meeting appear to be materialising. The Reserve Bank's Monetary Policy Board held rates at 4.3% at its August meeting, but warned that risks to its inflation forecast were skewed to the upside, with all four major banks predicting a further 25 basis point hike by the end of the year. Our latest forecasts, which were published with the August Statement on Monetary Policy, suggested that inflation will not return to around the midpoint of the target range until late 2027. Developments since then suggest that although growth in the Australian economy is slowing, some of these upside risks to inflation appear to be materialising, Ms. Bullock told the Housing Standing Committee on Economics. It is important that these effects remain contained and do not become embedded into wage and price setting decisions. Otherwise, inflation could prove more persistent and require a stronger policy response. We're not alone in being concerned about this. Central banks in many other advanced economies are responding to this global inflation shock by increasing their policy rates or signalling they will do so if needed. A period of subdued growth and aggregate demand is needed to reduce capacity pressures and brings inflation down substantially. This is a fundamental challenge for the Australian economy over the next few years. Ms. Bullock said the key question for the Monetary Policy Board when it next meets in just over a week's time was whether three interest rate hikes handed down earlier in the year would be sufficient to return inflation back to target in a reasonable time. And that article by Thomas Henry from The Australian was Bullock warns inflation rise risks appear to be materialising.
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5: Welcome back. You're with me, Leslie Heinzman, and joining me today is Millie Ingate. Returning to today's major stories, our next article is from The Age by Henrietta Cook. Flu cases surge 400% as unusually late season takes off. A 400% spike in influenza cases across Victoria is expected to continue rising over the school holidays, placing pressure on emergency departments and fueling an increase in workplace absences. Chief Health Officer Dr. Carolyn McElnay said this year's influenza season had arrived unusually late and was set to peak well past the traditional midwinter surges observed in 2024 and 2025, she said, "We're seeing a rise in our notifications for respiratory illnesses, and that's driven by influenza. We're seeing that later this year than what we've seen in previous years. Because the temperature starts to heat up now, there's a tendency to think, well, we're out of the flu season now. We're absolutely not. Our numbers are increasing." McElnay said it was unclear why this year's influenza season was delayed, but a similar pattern had played out in New Zealand and New South Wales. She said, "We honestly don't know why we're seeing it late. Health Department data shows that influenza notifications have risen by 400% over the past 7 weeks, with influenza A responsible for most infections. Almost 3,000 new influenza cases were recorded across the state during the last week of August, according to the latest data. COVID infections have remained stable during this period, while respiratory syncytial virus, or RSV, cases have declined. As thousands of families prepare to embark on school holidays next week, McElnay urged people to take extra precautions to protect vulnerable relatives and those with compromised immune systems. If your child is sick, keep them at home. They themselves might not be too sick, but if an older family member catches it, they may be very unwell." She said it was not too late to get the influenza vaccine, which was one of the best ways to protect against severe disease. Influenza vaccination rates have tumbled for all age groups since 2020. Just 39.3% of children aged 6 months to 2 years are vaccinated against the flu, compared with 54.4% in 2020. Last year, around 119,000 influenza cases were detected in Victoria, with infections peaking in mid-July. This year, around 28,000 cases have already been recorded, but this number is expected to rise exponentially as the flu season kicks off. The Department of Health said the continued circulation of influenza could increase disruption to workplaces, schools, and childcare settings. The rise in infections is also impacting emergency departments and placing pressure on the state's health workers who are homesick or caring for unwell children. Emergency department presentations for acute respiratory infections have risen by 25% over the past 6 weeks, mainly driven by children aged 5 to 17. At the Royal Melbourne Hospital last weekend, the bulk of patients admitted to the respiratory unit from the emergency department were suffering from influenza A. Associate Professor Megan Rees, Director of the Respiratory Medicine and Sleep Disorders Department at the Royal Melbourne Hospital, said many of these patients required extra oxygen to help their breathing, antiviral medication, and hydration. She said, "It is a dominant spike that we've seen over the last few weeks. I don't know where it will end." She believes that climate change and the pandemic disrupting the cycling of viruses through the community may have led to a later than normal flu season compared to the last few years. "When I was training decades ago, flu season always peaked in September, but that was before climate change was as severe as it is now, and when we still had snow on the mountains, it didn't seem so unusual." She said older people and those with underlying health conditions such as asthma, emphysema, and chronic obstructive pulmonary disease were more likely to require hospital treatment. Rees said the virus could exacerbate other chronic conditions such as heart failure or diabetes by triggering inflammation, causing cells across the body to function poorly. This can also lead to secondary bacterial infections such as pneumonia, which might develop weeks later. "Your immune system becomes impaired as a result," Rees said. "The inflammation has meant that their normal capacity to fight off bacterial infections has diminished." While vaccination doesn't always prevent infection, Rees said immunization helps the body fight the virus more effectively. In the hospitalized group, people who are vaccinated probably present less often than people who are unvaccinated and have less severe disease when they come in, she said. She also recommended regularly washing hands with soap and warm water and wearing masks in crowded spaces such as airports. Rees said, contrary to popular opinion, planes often have very effective cleaning and extraction systems. It's often that embarkation and disembarkation, when you're in a crowd of people where you might be exposed. If you were going to wear a mask at any time during plane travel, it would be on that onboarding and offboarding. She said people with a chronic heart or respiratory condition should consider wearing masks on public transport. Dr. Nada Abu Saif, a GP from Hoppers Crossing in Melbourne's West, has been treating an increasing number of patients with influenza A over the past 2 to 3 weeks. He said, this rise in cases followed a relatively quiet period during the winter months. It's a lot later than what I was expecting, he said. He said patients were exhibiting symptoms including congestion, sore throat, fever, lack of energy, and a cough. They feel very ordinary, he said. The acute illness lasts around a week, but the lack of energy that follows and the cough can go on for many weeks. Abu Saif advises patients suffering from influenza to rest, make sure they are adequately hydrated, and to seek medical attention if they are having trouble breathing. He said it was not too late to be vaccinated against the flu, and an increasing number of patients had been booking immunizations at his clinic. And that article was by Henrietta Cook from The Age. Flu cases surge 400% as unusually late season takes off.
6: New US Ambassador David Bratt lands in Australia after grumbling about pet quarantine rules. This article from The Age by Matthew Knott. Incoming United States Ambassador David Bratt has arrived in the country to begin his role as US President Donald Trump's top representative in Australia, ending an almost 2-year wait for the post to be filled. Bratt landed in Sydney on Friday morning and will start work next week in Canberra, where he will present his diplomatic credentials to Governor General Sam Mostyn. The Detroit-born former Republican congressman was confirmed by the U.S. Senate in August after being nominated by Trump in April. As ambassador, Bratt will be tasked with advancing the U.S.-Australia alliance, including driving forward the AUKUS Defence Pact and cooperation on critical minerals. But Australia's efforts to regulate the US-dominated tech industry, including through a crackdown on social media algorithms and the news bargaining code, could cause tension. The former Virginia congressman, 62, came to prominence in 2014 when he defeated then-Republican leader of the House of Representatives, Eric Cantor, in a pre-selection contest that was an emblematic battle between the conservative establishment and the upstart Tea Party movement. After losing his seat, he became the senior vice president of business relations at Liberty University, a private evangelical Christian university. He has regularly appeared as a guest and fill-in host on former Trump strategist Steve Bannon's podcast. The Australian Financial Review reported this week that Bratt had been heard grumbling about how long it will take his dog to get through Australia's strict biosecurity border controls to associates in the US. Canine arrivals in Australia typically require 6 months for health checks, tests and paperwork, and the dogs are then required to spend up to a month in a Melbourne quarantine facility. At his confirmation hearing in May, Bratt identified three priorities for the relationship: critical minerals and commercial engagement, defence cooperation and broadening the two countries' partnership in the Indo-Pacific. Australia has been with us every step of the way with loyal friendship and with courage, he told the hearing. I love the Australian people I've met in life. I appreciate their decency, their wit, their sense of humour above all. Bratt's predecessor, Carolyn Kennedy, part of the Democratic Party royalty, departed Australia at the end of 2024 following Trump's election victory. The passionate tennis fan is expected to play tennis with Prime Minister Anthony Albanese, who enjoys hosting guests for a hit at the Lodge in Canberra. Foreign Minister Penny Wong said following Bratt's appointment that he would find Australia to be a warm host and good friend. We share his priorities of critical minerals, defence cooperation and partnership in the Indo-Pacific. Together we will strengthen the alliance in the interests of both our countries, Wong said. Trump announced diplomatic appointments for scores of other countries before Australia, prompting claims the country was a low diplomatic priority for his administration. China's new ambassador, Liu Jinsung, arrived in the country at the end of last month and will hold a ceremony in Canberra next week. Albanese and Trump are not expected to have a formal meeting during the United Nations General Assembly in New York next week, but could have a more informal pull-aside encounter. And that article was new US Ambassador Dave Bratt lands in Australia after grumbling about pet quarantine rules. This article from The Age by Matthew Knott.
5: And from TheGuardian.com, Luca Itimani writes, AI is enabling foreign interference and hackers, Home Affairs Department says. Australia faces growing threat from overseas agencies and hackers' use of AI and does not have the tracking tools that AI companies can use, Home Affairs Department officials say. Keira Spencer, a deputy secretary, has told a parliamentary committee a key risk for Australia is AI in information operations, which are security agencies' use of deception and psychological warfare. She said AI's quicker, easier, nastier, and it enables it to be much more realistic, and so the language is better. If you're looking at targeted foreign interference, they scroll all your parliamentary speeches, your social media profiles, everything about you, so they can find a really targeted way to engage with you and make it more likely that you will engage back. Spencer said some AI companies had been able to track false communications from state actors, but the government could not match the company's large-scale tools. Officials also said AI made it easier, faster, cheaper for malicious actors to hack Australia's key systems. Part of the argument for Australia to bring in AI companies to train AI here is that law enforcement could better address threats or law breaches. Fergus Hansen, head of the Office of AI, told the committee, if you've got an AI training firm physically located here, it enables a different type of collaboration, for example, law enforcement cooperation. So if there is a threat to Australians' lives through misuse of those platforms, this just invites a different level of collaboration that you can have that is not possible if you don't have the companies necessarily located in your jurisdiction. And that article was by Luca Itimani from The Guardian. AI is enabling foreign interference and hackers, Home Affairs Department says.
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6: Perth artist Andrew Greiro explores the Parkinson's monster in first solo exhibition. This article by Mieta A. Adams from the ABC. Monster is a word Andrew Greiro associates with his young onset Parkinson's disease, or YOPD. The 40-year-old Perth artist, best known for painting large murals, says the disease makes him feel like one. Parkinson's itself is depicted as a monster in Greiro's first solo exhibition, titled Signal Lost. 4 years ago, I was just a regular dude who didn't have many problems, he said. It's been a pretty rough ride, but I think the exhibition brings to light and it gives people a better understanding of what it would be like to live with it. Grero is one of more than 1,100 Australians under 65 who are diagnosed with YOPD each year, accounting up to 20% of all people living with Parkinson's. He was diagnosed with a progressive brain disorder aged 36, which started with a dull ache in his shoulder, then progressed to him struggling to brush his teeth and then to dragging his right leg. Grero hopes his art will help more people better understand how the disease affects those living with it, a concept he explores in one of the exhibition's most striking artworks, Monster. The painting depicts how Parkinson's has impacted his relationship with his two-year-old son. When I'm off my medication and I'm in my off period, I might be hunched over or having to crawl somewhere or just lie on the floor, he explained. He doesn't understand that, and so sometimes he gets a bit scared. You can just tell, you can just look in his eyes. Grero said he does not take his son's reaction to heart. It's something that I know as he grows up and we can explain it to him. He's not going to be scared of or think I'm a monster, hopefully, he said. But it's just something I'm going through right now. While Grero does not shy away from sharing the impact of his disease, he often does so using bright colours and everyday objects that include a digital watch, a cheeseburger, and a can of lager. If you have a big meal and then you try and take your medication, you just can't get through, and then if you have a few drinks, your symptoms are exemplified, he said. I don't think many people know like what MS or what Parkinson's actually is. Like you just see the tremors and all of that stuff, but there's so much more to it. One of the paintings towards the end of the display depicts Grero punching the monster that is Parkinson's, backed by illustrations of his friends and family. He said the exhibition has already resonated with others living with the disease.

0: As his symptoms worsened, Guerrero said he was focusing on more studio work and less taxing artwork such as cityscapes and landscapes. He was also keen to get back into painting murals and said he hoped the exhibition would travel to more places and involve other artists with Parkinson's. "I've got a big drive to continue to create as much as possible now," he said. "Life's fragile and you never know what's going to happen, so I'm just going hard at it and trying to inspire others as well with my art." And that article was Perth artist Andrew Guerrero explores the Parkinson's monster in his first solo exhibition. That article by Mirta Adams from the ABC.
1: Fortescue Zero join Formula E. This article by Stephen Otley from news.com.au. Australian billionaire Twiggy Forrest has declared war on Formula One in his latest and greatest foray into the sporting world. One of the world's dirtiest industries could be about to lead the race towards a clean energy future. Andrew Forrest's Australian mining giant Fortescue has revealed plans to compete in Formula One's all-electric rival series, Formula E. The deal is an expansion of Fortescue's involvement in the sport through its decarbonisation program, Fortescue Zero, which has been the sport's battery provider. Fortescue Zero will compete on track, going head-to-head with Porsche, Jaguar, Nissan and others in the race to make electric cars more exciting and advance the technology of batteries, motors and software. A mining company may seem like an unlikely candidate for such a project, but billionaire Fortescue owner Twiggy Forrest has invested heavily in Fortescue Zero to promote decarbonisation as a priority for the industry. A 240-ton haul truck may seemingly have very little in common with the new Gen 4 Formula E racing cars, but Fortescue Zero is using the same battery and ultra-fast charging technology across both as part of its track-to-truck initiative. Fortescue Zero is the evolution of Williams Advanced Engineering, a technology spin-off from the famous Formula One team, which Forrest bought in 2022. Having played a largely behind-the-scenes role with Formula E since then, the time has come for an Australian company to show off what it can do on the global racing stage to further push its green messaging. For more than a decade, Fortescue Zero has been the brains behind some of the groundbreaking technologies powering and transforming electric racing, Fortescue Growth and Energy Chief Executive Gus Pichot said. "Now we're going to show the world how we can compete on the track as well. Progressing from the pit lane to the grid is the next chapter in our motorsports story. We're here to race, to win and to innovate." Travis Hester, Fortescue Zero Electromobility Chief Technology Officer, said competing in Formula E will be a chance for the company to learn quickly and develop new, cleaner technology for both road cars and the mining sector. Formula E is pushing electric racing to another level, creating completely new engineering challenges, Hester said. "That is exactly where we want to be, in front of the grid, solving difficult problems and finding the next competitive advantage. Motor racing allows Fortescue Zero engineers to design and develop technologies at the cutting edge of performance and efficiency. Battery software and hardware technology is proven in the harsh environment of racing. Then, efficiency applications applied through Fortescue Mining and Energy portfolio, as well as Fortescue Zero's automotive and defence customers. Fortescue Zero's arrival into Formula E coincides with the introduction of a new generation of race car. The so-called Gen 4 cars feature double the power of the previous racers, combating criticism that the sport is much slower than Formula One. In racing, every second counts, and innovations can be the difference between winning and losing. The same goes for decarbonizing our mining operations, Pichot said. We need technology that can operate at extremes and push the limits. Without motorsports as an incubator and proving ground, we would not be as advanced in our decarbonization journey as we are today.

0: Forrest's expansion into Formula E continues his portfolio of sporting interests, which includes ownership of the Western Force rugby union team and super netball outfit West Coast Fever. His green energy company Squadron Energy is also the major sponsor of NRL Wooden Spooners, the St. George Illawarra Dragons, in a long-term multi-million dollar deal. Forrest is the eighth richest person in Australia. According to Bloomberg, he has a net worth of around $25 billion. And that article was from news.com by Stephen Ottley. Fortescue Zero joined Formula E.
1: D-Day for the Dockers as team prepares for Sydney prelim clash. This article from WA Today. Fremantle dreams will either be kept alive or crushed tonight as the Dockers gear up for the preliminary final clash against the Sydney Swans. The Port City has been decked out in purple and dedicated fans have also headed over east to throw their support behind the team in person. One fan who made the 3,000-kilometre journey east, Liam, said he was feeling confident the Dockers could secure their spot in the grand final. "I'm feeling pumped about tonight. It should be a good game," he told Nine News in Perth. "I know a fair few Frio fans heading over. I'm on the Sydney supporters chat group and there's a few coming over. A lot of people caught the red eye last night, so it's going to be a ripper time. I'm looking forward to catching up with everyone and having a beer before the game." He said the Dockers had beat the Swans back in the 2013 preliminary final. "What's the difference between 2013 and 2026? Same, same," Liam said. Thousands of fans who were unable to make it to Sydney are expected to head into Fremantle tonight to watch the game at local pubs. If they make the grand final, there are plans to turn the Cappuccino Strip into a live watching party, although the council has said they will not be painting the street purple like they did in 2013. And that article was D-Day for the Dockers as team prepares for Sydney prelim clash from WA Today.
0: And that was our last article. You've been listening to the National News Hour. My name is Leslie Heinzman, reading today with Millie Ingate. 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
6: Welcome to the Top End News on Vision Australia Radio, featuring articles compiled from the Northern Territory News for Friday, the 18th of September 2026. I'm Bronwyn Amos and I'll be your reader today. Today's program includes items on performances at Palmerston by the Darwin Symphony Orchestra, the best ever result for Territory Spelling Bee entrance, and motocross is back in Darwin this weekend. But first to a front page story titled Get On The Tools, but the full report comes from page 5 headlined NT Calls For Tradies, and it's written by Camden Smith. With the school year wrapping up and students looking for a career path, the housing industry has made a compelling case for Territorians to get a trade. To mark National Tradies Day on Friday, the Housing Industry Association has published a report recognising the workforce that builds Australia and presenting the benefits of a tradie life. Over 16 pages, Australia's Future is Built by Tradies attempts to redress the imbalance between people leaving secondary school and those entering a trade or accepting a tertiary placement. HIANT Chief Luis Espinosa said the report recognised the workforce that builds the Northern Territory and the nation. It estimated a national shortfall of about 800,000 tradies, or about 8,000 in the territory, based on a population percentile. For far too long, there has been a lack of recognition for the people that are responsible for building our homes, shelters, shopping centres, hospitals and other structures that we live in, visit and work in every day, Mr. Benoza said. We are in a situation now that we do not have enough of the skills and knowledge to keep building our future. Governments have for too long concentrated on higher education and academics and have allowed the industry to continue with a business as usual mentality with disregard to skilled people moving on, retiring and leaving the industry without an attempt to maximise participation from new talent. We are now at a stage where there are major infrastructure projects around the country, including the Brisbane Olympics and the fast development of AI and data centres, which will require huge amounts of tradie skills to complete and exhausting resources. We are at an important and crucial stage for the construction industry and the future of Australia and the Northern Territory. At Urbex's eight-stage Holtz development, on-site tradies at a Greenant Parade housing lot said the camaraderie, pipeline of regular work and good pay were all draw cards for a trade job. Brothers Nick and Charlie Carpathius from CK Plumbing, Bobcat Tipper and excavator operator Aristotelis Geranis, concreter Michael Pastrikas and apprentice plumber Simeon Vlamos have been involved in Urbex's project since work began and helped build dozens of new residential homes. Speaking about third-year apprentice Simeon, his colleague Aristotelis said there was money to be made for young people if they were prepared to do the work. Aged 21, Aristotelis stopped concreting, bought a bobcat and truck and started doing my own thing. For me, Simeon is probably one of the best third years I've seen, Aristotelis said. You can leave him on the job by himself, he'll finish it, doesn't complain and he's not scared to work or get dirty. His bosses see that, and because he works hard and can do everything, he'll be rewarded for his work. Charlie said the construction the territory needed to grow wasn't being matched by the uptake of in the skilled trades. Everyone's looking for workers, he said. And that was from a front page story, with the story coming from page 5, NT calls for tradies. Now we turn to page 3, cop bid despite assault, written by Zizi Averill. A Palmerston footy player who headbutted a rival for calling him a fat boy has applied to become a territory cop. On Wednesday, Charles John Cunningham was sentenced to a 12-month community order after pleading guilty to an aggravated assault in 2024. Judge David Woodroffe said the assault occurred while the then 30-year-old father was playing for the Palmerston Magpies in a match against the Waratahs on Saturday, December 14, 2024. Mr. Woodroffe said Cunningham took Waratahs player Benjamin Seaton Stewart to the ground in the final quarter in a move that was considered a fair tackle. However, after the Waratahs player got back on his feet, he patted his stomach and called Cunningham a fat boy. The 30-year-old then grabbed the rival player by the collar and slammed his forehead into the other player's nose. He felt immediate pain and had blood gushing from his nose, Mr. Woodroffe said. His head began to ring and also his vision was blurry. The court heard an umpire had to intervene, with the victim taken off the field and taken to the Royal Darwin Hospital for treatment for his nasal fracture, lacerations and swelling to the nasal bridge. The court heard his nose continued to bleed for 8 hours and required surgery 6 months later with difficult breathing due to the attack. Prosecutor Lang Williamson said Cunningham's serious violent assault was in response to pretty standard footy match sledging. "It is the sort of comments that football players make to each other all the time," Mr. Lang said. "It's gamesmanship to gain some advantage over their opponent by rattling them, but it's certainly not designed to provoke this physical altercation." On Wednesday, his defence lawyer, Samantha Marshall, told the court that this behaviour was extremely out of character for the trustworthy Palmerston father. The court that heard that despite having an aggravated assault charge hanging over his head for the past 21 months, the 31-year-old was currently in training to become an NT police officer. Ms. Marshall said just this weekend, Mr. Cunningham passed the police fitness test and was edging closer to realising his childhood dream of becoming a cop. She said Cunningham would disclose his plea and sentence to his new employer and would have to make submissions to the integrity board. Ms. Marshall said his violent reaction to the fat boy sledge reflected his particular sensitivities around his weight, and as part of his police training, Cunningham had slimmed down in a significant health and fitness journey. Mr. Woodroffe did not record a conviction and imposed a 12-month community corrections order with a good behaviour order and a 150 victims impact levy. And that was from page 3, Cop Bid Despite Assault. And now on page 4, Darwin Orchestra returns to Palmerston with unique shows, written by Fia Walsh. Darwin Symphony Orchestra will bring its classical music magic to Palmerston in a show offering the chance to get up close to the sights and sounds of a symphony. The orchestra will present two shows on Friday, October 9 and Saturday, October 10 at the Palmerston Recreation Centre, with something for first-timers to classical connoisseurs. Friday night will be Palmerston Classics, presenting a selection of celebrated favourites including Elgar's Serenade for Strings and Tchaikovsky's Swan Lake. Acclaimed Ukrainian-Australian guest concertmaster and soloist Markian Melnichenko will perform Introduction and Rondo Capriccioso by Saint-Saëns and DSO musicians Stephen Pavelli, clarinet, Rob Llewellyn, bassoon, and Heath Parkinson, French horn, will step into the spotlight as soloists in Mozart's Sinfonia Concertante. Saturday morning, the orchestra will return for Palmerston Family Proms, giving families the opportunity to hear from different instruments such as the harp, bassoon, trombone, piccolo, and viola. Instrument demonstrations will be performed by musicians from the DSO Young Artists Program, and plucky audience members may try their hand at conducting the orchestra. Mayor Athena Pascobel said event partner City of Palmerston was excited to welcome back the DSO for another fantastic weekend of live music. "Palmerston is a place for people and events like Palmerston Classics and Family Proms give our community the opportunity to come together, experience something new, and provide aspiring young musicians the opportunity to get up close to a live orchestra," she said. DSO Artistic Director Richard Mills AO said the orchestra looked forward to its Palmerston show each year. "The basketball court we play in is really a wonderful concert venue," he said. "The sound of the orchestra in this venue is quite special, and the relationship with our audience is quite intimate." Tickets start at $15 for children and $45 for adults and are available at dso.org.au/Palmerston-Classics. An editor's note: reporter Fia Walsh is a member of the DSO. And that was from page 9, Darwin Orchestra returns to Palmerston with unique shows. And now we turn to page 5. Headline is Training Strategy to Boost Territory, and it's written by Harry Brill. "The next generation of blue-collar workers will receive detailed career advice from as early as high school, with Jo Hersey setting her sights on giving students access to industry ambassadors. The Education Minister will share the finer details of her vision on Friday when she unveils her 2026-29 Skills NT plan, outlining the Territory's solution to cultivating an upskilled workforce. The plan involves prioritising funding qualifications and training for those involved in priority industries. According to the Finocchiaro government, that includes energy, defence, agriculture, tourism, hospitality and mining. Industry school programs will also be established under the plan, opening the door for high school students to link up with businesses and companies upon graduation. Industry leaders who caught wind of the four-year plan have welcomed it, saying the initiative will increase the flow of youngsters wanting to get on the tools. This new strategy is a very positive step and has clearly been developed with industry in mind, Master Builders NT Chief Executive Sally Ann Innes said. Government has listened to employers, training providers and industry representatives, heard the challenges being raised and acted on that feedback. That is exactly the approach industry wants to see. Also hailing the plan is Independent Education Council of Australia Chief Executive Felix Pirri. "We commend the Northern Territory Government's new model for investment in skills training," he said. And that was from page 5, Training Strategy to Boost Territory. And now to page 3, Star Young Miller Honoured, written by Thomas McLean. Maranangu rapper Young Miller will appear at a community gathering in Palmerston on Sunday to mark his run on The Voice ahead of its semi-final. The event will be held at Driver Secondary School, where organisers say the artist first developed plans for a music career. It will include a live screening of The Voice semi-final in the school hall, as well as performances by local artists, DJ sets, sport and youth activities, and a barbecue fundraiser for students. Young Miller, real name Levi Nichiloff, advanced to the semi-final after performing Kendrick Lamar's Prayer for Me in the quarterfinal round of the television singing competition. During his blind audition, in which he turned all four chairs, eventual mentor Melanie C described his performance as world class. A member of the Maranangu people, Young Miller is from the Northern Territory and has independently released four songs that have drawn attention from Triple J Unearthed. He has also spoken publicly about personal loss and credits his brother, performer Jay Miller, with helping redirect his life and career. Young Miller now works as an adventure therapist and mentor in programs across the territory supporting young Aboriginal men on bail from detention. And that story was from page 3, Star Young Miller Honoured. On Vision Australia Radio, you're listening to Top End News with selected readings from the Northern Territory News for Friday, the 18th of September 2026. And now front page banner story, but the full report comes from the sports section on page 45, titled Darwin Goes Mad for Motocross, written by Nathaniel Chambers. The FIM Motocross World Championships are back in Darwin this weekend. Riders are geared up and ready to go in what promises to be a high-octane weekend of world-class racing and off-track action. Hidden Valley will transform into a festival-style motocross precinct as the eyes of the world turn to the 1.6-kilometre circuit hosting MXGP, MX2 and WMX Racing. 3 days of high-intensity racing will be on the track, which features 22 corners, 21 jumps and a 90-metre start straight, with elements include rolling waves, a triple step-up and 30-metre jumps. Some of the best riders in the world will touch down in the territory, including reigning champion Romain Fever, 5-time world champion Jeffrey Hurlings, and 4-time champion Tim Gazer. The MX2 class features returning 2025 Darwin champion Sasha Conan, BL, current championship leader Faris Guillaume, ESP, and world title contender Camden McKellen, RSA. In the WMX, 2-time and reigning champion Lottie Van Dunen returns to defend her Darwin title against championship leader Daniela Gullion from Spain. The action begins with the state challenge on Friday featuring Territory Dingoes riders set to show what they can do on their home track. Then from 4:30pm to 7pm, the MXGP riders head to the Darwin waterfront for an exclusive signing session and a chance for fans to meet the sport's biggest stars. Beyond the racing, there's plenty of entertainment, including the Superior Sands Sand Pit, Pro Tracks Chill Zone, Catherine Outback Experience, Kakadu Air Scenic Flights and Reptile Territory. 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Tourism and Events NT Executive Director of Events Amy Luxton said Darwin was once again ready to welcome the world to the MXGP of Australia. MXGP brings an energy to the territory like nothing else, she said. Darwin will host the world's best riders across MXGP, MX2 and WMX, alongside a huge program of family-friendly entertainment. This event brings enormous value to the territory, driving visitation, supporting local businesses, and showcasing Darwin on the global stage. It attracts thousands of fans, riders, and teams from around the world, injecting millions into the local economy and creating flow-on benefits for tourism, hospitality, and small business. Darwin WMX 2025 round winner Van Drunen called the return to the top end a special moment after becoming the youngest two-time world champion last year. I love the track. I think it's amazing. With the loose soil and nice layer, I think it suits my riding style really well, she said. Last year, I wasn't able to ride like I normally would because I was fighting for the title, so I was quite tight on the bike. But I still showed in the second race that I had the speed. So hopefully this year I will race without any pressure and will be on the top step of the podium at the end. And that was from page 45, Darwin Goes Mad for Motocross. And there's a front page headline for this following story, but the full report comes from page 6. It's titled Word Is the Spelling Champs Are Tops in NT, and it's written by Diana Jenkins and Angela Sorin. Make way for the new kids in town with the 6th annual Prime Minister's Spelling Bee delivering thrills, spills and 3 new national champions. After back-to-back winners dominated the kids' new competition the past 2 years, 2026 had a complete changing of the guard. Last week's final produced multiple firsts, including the only all-female winning trio in the Bees' history. A South Australian became the first homeschooled student to ever make it first past the post. Tasmania also made its winner's circle debut. Finalists slugged it out in the third round after a new opening round record of 98,783 registered students across years 3 to 8 nationwide. The final was a top 10 outing for the top end as our 3 green level, years 3 to 4, legends played a B blinder. Delivering the territory's best ever result, these small but mighty finalists finished inside the first 8. All 3 hailed from Darwin's Halleberry Rendell School. Elliot Mitchell placed 5th in the country in the B's most junior category, scoring 26 out of 30 in 2 minutes and 13 seconds. Hannah Gregory followed close behind in 6th, scoring 26 out of 30 in 2 minutes and 37 seconds. Alexander Campbell finished 8th with a score of 25 out of 30 in 2 minutes and 20 seconds. Elliot, 9, said he felt happy and proud of his result. He said the hardest words he had to spell were rabbi and hospitable. Alexander, also 9, said the hardest words he had to spell were gingham, a fabric featuring a grid of alternating coloured squares on a white background, and edict. Both boys also loved to read, with Elliot a fan of the Harry Potter series and Alexander interested in medieval fiction. Deputy Head of Junior School Teaching and Learning, Mimi Woolley, said the school used a range of strategies to support the teaching and learning of spelling, including spelling mastery, spelling focus words, high-frequency words, writing and vocabulary development. These approaches are research-based and work together to build our students' spelling knowledge, confidence and overall literacy skills, she said. We have incredible staff and students, and it is so pleasing to see our students continuing to improve and achieve more in the Prime Minister's Spelling Bee each year. Their hard work, dedication, and enthusiasm are truly wonderful to watch. South Australia's Anna Yu prevailed in Elliot, Hannah, and Alexandra's category, with the 9-year-old's homeschool student achieving a score of 27 out of 30 in 1 minute and 47 seconds. New South Wales student Arika Harsha claimed the orange level, years 5 to 6, crown, with a score of 29 out of 30 in a scorching sub-65 seconds, while Charlotte Edwards was named Tasmania's first ever national champion after winning the red level, years 7 to 8, category, with a score of 27 out of 30. Charlotte was the only finalist to score over 25 out of 30 in the high school category final. The three newly minted champions will meet Prime Minister Anthony Albanese and each other in Canberra next month, taking their place on the Girl Power podium. The kids' new Prime Minister's Spelling Bee returns in Term 3 2027, but kids of all ages can try the bee year-round at spelling-bee.com.au/try-the-bee. And for more information, visit kidsnews.com.au. And that was from page 6. Word is the spelling champs are tops in NT. And now we have a front page banner with the full story coming from page 7 titled Police Dogs Are Forced to Be Reckoned With. And it's written by Thomas McLean. They work on four legs, get paid in kibble, and for the past year they've been taking a very real bite out of crime. The Northern Territory Police Dog Operations Unit has helped call off 885 offenders in the 2025-26 financial year, with a specialist squad of 17 police dogs and 17 handlers proving a key weapon in the fight against NT crime. The dogs are trained to track offenders, find people hiding from police, search buildings and bushland, recover evidence, and back up officers in high-risk arrests. Drug detector dogs have also played a role in disrupting the flow of illicit substances at airports, mail centres, freight facilities, licensed venues, road policing operations and remote communities. During the year, patrol dog teams directly stopped 270 offenders and supported hundreds of other arrests. In most cases, offenders were taken into custody safely without force from the dog, including 113 apprehensions without force and 60 offenders successfully tracked and arrested without a bite. The dogs also supported the tactical response group 21 times, assisted in 6 search and rescue operations, and were used in welfare deployments to help track vulnerable or missing people. Police dog teams carried out 15 evidence searches, finding 9 items. Detector dog teams also supported 26 drug declared area operations, helping police seize 59.3 kilograms of cannabis, 1.47 kilograms of methamphetamine, 2.325 kilograms of cocaine, more than 2 tons of kava, 1,046 liters of alcohol, and $250,814 in cash. Their deployments also led to 62 notices to appear and more than 140 drug, traffic and liquor infringement notices. The strong results came as the latest crime figures showing total offending across the Northern Territory dropped by 13% in the 12 months to July 2026 compared with the previous year. Officer in charge of the Dog Operations Unit, Senior Sergeant Stephen Dorimple, said the results highlighted the skill and dedication of the handlers and their dogs. Our police dogs are an invaluable frontline capability. They can rapidly cover difficult terrain, track offenders who have fled into darkness or dense bushland, and search areas that would otherwise require significant police resources, he said. Each successful deployment is backed by countless hours of training and an exceptional level of trust between each dog and its handler. The message to offenders is simple. If you run from police, one of our dogs may not be far behind. And that was from page 7, Police Dogs Are Forced to Be Reckoned With. And now a story from page 7, titled Stolen Military Vehicle Found 400 kilometres from Darwin Defence Base, and it's written by Harry Brill. Three men have been arrested and are expected to be charged in relation to a military vehicle stolen in Darwin this week. It's missing since Monday afternoon. NT police have been searching for the vehicle, which made national headlines after it was stolen from RAF Base Darwin under dramatic circumstances. Police allege a man entered the facility before assaulting the security officer. The man then allegedly stole a security force vehicle, a white Ford Ranger, and drove off. The vehicle was later pursued along the Stuart Highway by police, who called off the chase when they lost sight of it near Palmerston. Police allege three occupants of the vehicle then stole fuel in Coolalinga before carrying out a theft in Zuccoli. Strike Force Trident took carriage of the investigation and determined the vehicle was located in the Wadai area, 400 kilometres southwest of Darwin. On Wednesday night, local police arrested three men who remain in custody. They are expected to be charged with multiple offences, including the use of a stolen motor vehicle. The stolen RAF security vehicle was located and recovered by Wadai police, and we suspect further offenders were involved, Detective Senior Sergeant Darren Burns said. Investigations into the theft, assault and subsequent offending remain ongoing. It is not the first major incident in Darwin this week that has led police to Wadai. Officers investigating Monday's 30-person brawl in Nightcliff have also been dragged to the remote community following whispers that the alleged perpetrators fled the NT capital. On Monday night, up to 100 people armed with bows and spears clashed on the streets when two family groups tried to settle their differences. During the violence, a 22-year-old man was speared in the back with a three-pronged spear. The injured man was dragged to a nearby home before police took him to Wadai Health Clinic for treatment. And that story was from page 7, stolen military vehicle found 400 kilometres from Darwin Defence Base. And that completes our readings for today's edition of the Top End News on Vision Australia Radio. I'm Bronwyn Amos and I was your reader and producer. 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

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I'm Melinda Peat, and today's program includes items on what Australians want regarding migration and the difficulties surrounding AI regulation. But first we have The Worm, edited by Rich James. Today's The Worm has been adapted for radio. Immigration dominates. Home Affairs Minister Tony Burke got his moment in the spotlight yesterday, and even though he told everyone who would listen he wasn't announcing the changes he really wanted due to the pesky coalition, the government's migration reforms have still led most places overnight. The majority of what Burke revealed at the National Press Club had already been previewed, but we got some new information as well. For example, we learned those on working holiday maker visas who want to spend the second year in Australia will now have to enter a ballot and hope to be one of the 45,000 people picked. If they want to stay a third year, they'll be trying to win one of just 5,000 places. Exemptions for UK workers will remain. Burke also confirmed the government's plans to restrict international students and those on graduate visas bringing family members into the country. There are exemptions here too, and the plans to crack down on visa overstayers. As everyone is no doubt aware, the Labor government has pledged to bring net overseas migration down to 225,000 in 2027-2028. Just before Burke got up to speak in Canberra yesterday, it was revealed the figure had fallen slightly from 299,000 in December to 292,000 in the year to March, Guardian Australia says. The site highlights the mixed response to Burke's announcements and that the minister rejected the farming lobby's claim that the rule changes will increase food prices, reporting he described moves to speed up processing of backpacker visas as a positive step for agriculture. Elsewhere, the ABC reckons Burke made one of politics' most cardinal sins during his press club address by committing to an absolute. Questioned about the possibility of the government missing its migration targets, the Home Affairs Minister exclaimed, "I won't say that because that won't happen." You can assume that one's been bookmarked in many places. Anyway, a lot of the commentariat reckon Burke's announcements were so-so, but won't do much to change people's voting intentions, something the government is probably well aware of. The belief among many is that Labor is hoping to take the hot air out of the immigration debate and get the news agenda focused on things it would much rather be talking about. Coalition responds without own policy. Unsurprisingly, the Coalition said it was mightily unimpressed by what was revealed yesterday, while still not telling us what it plans on doing instead. In a social media video, opposition leader Angus Taylor said, "Today, instead of cutting immigration, Labor announced more tinkering around the edges. Australians are struggling to find a home, pay the rent, and keep up with the cost of living. Labor's answer is to keep the numbers high and hope no one notices. Australians deserve lower numbers and higher standards." At question time, Burke responded to Taylor's questioning on that point by saying, "If you make cuts too deep, too hard in the immigration system, you trash the Australian economy. That's what happens." The Home Affairs Minister also conceded migration needed to be tempered to give housing a chance to catch up, SBS News points out. Obviously, all of this comes amid One Nation's surge in the polls and recent election success as the major parties scramble to respond to Pauline Hanson dictating the talking points each week. Albo in America. Prime Minister Anthony Albanese is off to America today to go hang out at the United Nations, chat with the tech bros, and receive his Global Citizen Award. As he heads to the States, back home a consultation is beginning on national AI standards for data centres and frontier AI model training, the ABC reminds us, with employers also gathering in Canberra for roundtable discussions. The national broadcaster says the federal government is considering a ban on smart glasses in Commonwealth workplaces, while the Australian Financial Review reckons the proposals to allow AI companies to train on Australian copyright-protected work, provided a minimum number of commercial deals were signed, appear to have been dropped.
Industry Minister Tim Ayres said the government's ongoing consultation was aimed at setting AI standards that ensure the country captured the technology's enormous opportunities while maintaining the trust of the general public. By setting high standards now, Australia can shape the future of this technology rather than simply adopting standards made overseas, he said. As we mentioned yesterday, Treasurer Jim Chalmers will deliver the 2026 Intergenerational Report on Monday, and AI is set to feature prominently. The International Monetary Fund didn't exactly help Chalmers this week when it called on Australia's federal and state governments to cut spending and warned of further interest rate rises to get price pressure under control, The Guardian says. Meanwhile, the Reserve Bank of Australia's Governor, Michelle Bullock, as well as her deputy and assistant governors, are giving evidence at the House of Reps Standing Committee on Economics this morning. While Chalmers is trying to reassure everyone the future isn't so bleak, Albanese will be selling his government's work on technology and online safety as a reason why Australia should get itself a seat on the UN Security Council, the Nine papers predict. Australia is working to prevent online harm, particularly for our children, and I am proud that Australia is setting the world standard for digital safety, Albanese said, ahead of his trip. I look forward to joining other world leaders to discuss issues impacting our communities, including fuel costs, climate change and conflict, and how we can work together to find solutions. On a lighter note, four-time Formula One world champion Max Verstappen returned to the go-kart track this week, and it did not disappoint. The 28-year-old was taking part in a challenge at Silverstone that involved him racing 100 other go-karts after starting from the back of the grid. As the BBC recalls, it took the Red Bull driver just 14 laps to overtake every other go-kart, even with the final three drivers being allowed to cut corners to keep him at bay. Verstappen was clearly not in the mood for playing nice, telling the other participants it's not a charity event, as he raced through the pack. And those were items from today's The Worm, edited by Rich James. Today's The Worm has been adapted for radio. Our next article comes from Bernard Keane. What Australians want, their country taking itself into a truly dumb position. Tony Burke insists that the government's changes to migration policy, which amount to somewhere between nips and tucks and modest reforms, aren't a response to the rise of one nation. But they are, by his own admission, a response to one of the contributing factors to the rise of one nation. There is now an expectation on us that the pure demand-driven approach to major parts of the immigration system is not what Australians want, he said yesterday, a somewhat bigger claim than the detail of his changes to areas like backpacker visas and international student family visas justifies, but probably an accurate reflection of where Labor would like to go. A small problem with Burke's justification is which Australians want lower migration, because it's clear from the Lowy Institute's polling that younger Australians have very different views of immigration to older Australians. People with graduate degrees think very differently to other people about it. And interestingly, for Burke, more supporters of his own party think migration is about right than think it's too high. In fact, fewer Labor voters now think migration is too high than in 2024 or 2025. Burke's changes seem designed to appeal not to Labor voters, who are far more relaxed about immigration, but One Nation and coalition voters. Maybe those rumours that Burke plans to replace Albanese as the man who can win back voters deserting to One Nation really are true. It certainly makes more sense than the idea that Labor would be stupid enough to think copying One Nation will stop voters switching to Hanson. Another problem is that the proportion of voters who think migration is too high is, despite 3 years of steady rises, about the same as it was in 2018. And we know from longer-term studies that hostility to immigration is lower now than it was both during the early 1990s recession and the financial crisis, reflecting that old saw that views on immigration tend to sour when economic times worsen. It's no surprise that in 2018, in the middle of an extended wage slowdown engineered by business, the Coalition and the Reserve Bank, voters weren't happy with immigration.
It's also no surprise that, with the second bout of inflation in 5 years, voters now feel similarly. To put it another way, there may be nothing wrong with what Australians want on immigration that lower inflation and higher wages growth wouldn't fix. Although there's inflation and then there's inflation. It seemed like everyone agreed house prices were rising too quickly, only for a national bout of whinging to set in the moment house prices fell slightly. It's almost as if all that stuff about migrants pushing up house prices was just a cover for general hatred of immigration, although that surely couldn't be true. As for higher wages, despite the claims of migration critics who insist it cuts Australians' wages growth, migration has been shown to modestly push up wages, particularly via the increased productivity of skilled migrants. Noting such contradictions can be dismissed as merely quibbling, except they reflect the extent to which the government is embarked on a truly historic change. What looks to be the formal abandonment of demand-driven migration policies that have underpinned the Australian economy for 3 decades, without substantive evidence, relying instead purely on the electoral vibe. And the vibe, specifically from non-Labor voters. The coalition is plainly no better. Angus Taylor's carefully focus-grouped line, now forgotten as the coalition has struggled to maintain even the dismal polling of the final days of Susan Lee, was numbers have been too high and standards have been too low. No evidence was ever offered that migration was too high, or by what criteria it should be thus judged. Was it too high for the industries that desperately need additional workers? Too high for the healthcare system that relies on migrants, or childcare, or finance, or hospitality? And there was an equal dearth of evidence for standards being too low, however widely accepted that views might be, given continuing evidence that migrants are significantly less likely to ever be convicted of a criminal offence than local-born citizens. Last year, 14% of the prison population was foreign-born. Take out New Zealanders, and the figure drops even further, while 32% of the whole population was foreign-born. Any standards problem is thus a lot closer to home than Taylor suggests. As for One Nation, it wants to slam the economy into a wall by essentially shuttering migration for several years, including by telling potential skilled migrants they can't bring their families, which not merely deprives us of more working-age migrants, but makes us notably less appealing as a destination for skilled workers. Migration cuts of that size targeted at the workforce are a sure recipe for stagflation, which at least fits the 70s idyll that Hanson and co. are aiming for. The war on migration is thus driven not by evidence, but by talk. Talk from One Nation, talk from the politicians seeking to mimic One Nation, and talk from the media, sections of which love to dress up an innate hostility to migrants with whatever garb they can appropriate. Since migration erupted as an issue after the 2025 election, the legacy media, as Chris Warren has noted, has relentlessly worked to frame migration as a problem, based not on reliable evidence in an extraordinarily complex area, but on the hope that the media won't be left behind on the issue by its increasingly elderly users. Vibe-based policy is the new black. Labor's future made in Australia is bereft of any evidence base. Its stance on gambling is similarly untainted by evidence, driven as it is entirely by concerns about what the media and big sports will say. Its climate policies are the triumph of hand-waving over actual science. AUKUS is unusual, not in being evidence-free. There's plenty of evidence, it's just that it shows we'll never get any submarines. But in not even being based on talk, the government steadfastly refused to offer any justification or rationale for AUKUS or provide any detail of where taxpayers' money is going. Policy by policy, we're talking ourselves into stupidity on migration, on the economy, on defence, on the budget, on the climate crisis. Talk is cheap. Bad policy, on the other hand. And that was by Bernard Keane, What Australians Want, Their Country Talking Itself Into a Truly Dumb Position. On Vision Australia Radio, you're listening to Crikey with selected readings from the website crikey.com.au. Our next article is by Sammy Shah,
No one wants to be the first to slow down on AI. In 1899, the world's major powers gathered at The Hague, summoned by a concerned Tsar Nicholas II. Orville and Wilbur Wright wouldn't succeed in defying gravity for 12 seconds for another 4 years, but the implications of flying machines and what it meant for innovations in mass destruction were already being considered. Russia convened the first Hague Peace Conference to present, alongside proposals to restrict new firearms and new explosives, the concerning possibility that man would soon be able to drop bombs from on high. The delegates initially agreed to permanently prohibit dropping explosives from balloons or other similar new methods. It was a moment of prescient consideration. Then America said, "Hang on." The United States argued the technology, not yet being available, was of unknown capability. On its insistence, the permanent ban was changed to a 5-year moratorium. It also refused to sign a separate declaration banning projectiles designed to spread asphyxiating gases, only theorized at the time. American delegate Captain Alfred Thayer Mahn argued governments should only decide whether to prohibit these technologies once they were invented. Thus, beating Silicon Valley to "we shouldn't regulate the technology until we understand its harms" by 125 years. He then, one assumes, invited everyone to subscribe to his Substack, Mahn's Musings. The Hague Prohibition expired in 1905. 6 years later, during Italy's war against the Ottoman Empire in Libya, Italian pilot Giulio Gavotti climbed into an Ettrich Taube aeroplane carrying 4 small bombs. On November 1, 1911, he flew over Ottoman positions and began throwing them out by hand, becoming the first person to conduct an aerial bombardment from an aeroplane. By World War I, aircraft were being adapted for reconnaissance and bombing. By World War II, entire cities could be destroyed from the sky. This week, an Israeli drone fired a missile that injured a Palestinian civic defence paramedic, then fired another that killed a 15-year-old who had rushed to help. Mahn had argued that regulation before understanding capability was dangerous. But by the time humanity properly understood what flight and gas-filled projectiles could do, every major power wanted them. Regulation before capability asks a country to surrender a possibility. Regulation after capability asks it to surrender an advantage. Artificial intelligence is currently somewhere inside that gap. This week, the people actually building advanced AI became unusually alarmed about what they're building. Anthropic CEO Dario Amodi has called for developers to slow the increase in model capabilities while stronger safeguards are constructed. Elon Musk and OpenAI's Sam Altman have backed his calls. Jeffrey Hinton, the computer scientist whose work helped make modern AI possible, says there is a significant risk of systems escaping human control and that governments are moving far too slowly. Amodi describes the central difficulty as establishing a speed limit that America and China can both trust. If everyone slows down, wonderful. If America slows down and China doesn't, America may lose an enormous military and economic advantage. If China slows down and America doesn't, China has done the same thing to itself. Donald Trump's answer to demands for greater AI regulation is that America is ahead of China and intends to remain there. "Whoever wins AI wins," he said this week. Beijing has spent years calling for international AI governance and isn't pretending the technology is safe. Chinese safety frameworks acknowledge the possibility that advanced systems could escape human control. Xi Jinping has publicly emphasized human control over AI, and Chinese officials are developing rules dealing with autonomous agent risks and security testing. Yet when Amodi proposed slowing frontier development while also maintaining restrictions designed to keep advanced American chips out of Chinese hands, Beijing accused him of fear-mongering and treating AI safety as another mechanism for containing China. The Chinese Foreign Ministry warned that confrontation and vicious competition would undermine global AI governance. Meanwhile, Australia's top cyber spy would like us to build an early warning system for AI.
Australian Signals Directorate Director General Abigail Bradshaw says intelligence agencies, industry and AI companies need to start sharing information about incidents involving increasingly powerful AI systems so isolated problems can be identified as larger patterns. The risks, she warned this week, extend beyond cyber attacks into areas such as biotechnology. Bradshaw also says Australian organisations need to use AI more aggressively to defend themselves because the people attacking them will have access to the same technology. Her argument is essentially that defenders need capabilities comparable to those being used by cybercriminals and hostile states. Historical analogies stop functioning when you look at them too closely. AI isn't poison gas or aerial bombing. It may even discover new medicines, improve accessibility, automate replying to tedious work emails, write your erotic fan fiction about being married to a Dom Pikachu, and make university lecturers have the slow realisation that lecturing is now just talking directly to a server farm in Virginia. In February, 85 countries met in Spain for the Responsible AI in the Military Domain Summit. There they were asked to endorse a non-binding declaration covering such revolutionary concepts as keeping humans responsible for AI-powered weapons, establishing clear chains of command, properly testing systems, and training the people using them. Only 35 countries signed. The US, it should surprise no one, didn't. And neither did China. Then Dutch Defence Minister Ruben

world in which nobody develops the most dangerous capabilities. They would also prefer not to be the only idiot who believed everyone else. The first Hague Peace Conference is usually remembered, if it is remembered at all, as one of those earnest late 19th century attempts to civilise warfare before Europe spent the first half of the 20th century demonstrating why that was naive. What's remarkable about it, however, is not that the delegates failed to predict what was coming. They did that quite well. They understood that technological innovation could create new forms of destruction. They understood that rules might need to exist before those technologies matured. They even understood that waiting until everybody knew exactly how effective the weapons were could be dangerous. What they failed to solve was the same problem confounding us now. How do you stop being the only country obeying the rules? In 1899, the world decided 5 years of caution would probably be enough. Today, we're trying to regulate machines before we know what they will be capable of deciding for themselves. And that was No One Wants to Be the First to Slow Down on AI by Sami Shah. Our next article is by Rachel Withers. Does anyone normal care how much the wealthy must pay to minimise their tax bills? $2.8 billion. That's how much trustees trying to minimise their tax bill might spend on advice on how best to continue minimising their tax bill, according to a report in The Australian, the outlet dedicated to chronicling every thought that crosses Wilson Asset Management Chairman Jeff Wilson's furious mind. You have to ponder how much money is in those trusts if it's worth outlaying that much on advice to keep it safe from the nasty tax man. If only News Corp would spend a moment pondering if anyone really cares. The story from economics correspondent Matthew Cranston relates to the latest round of consultation, focused on what the AFR has dubbed Labor's trust tax backdown. Stay with me here. Under an exemption put forward by the Treasurer earlier this month, trustees will be able to avoid the new 30% minimum tax if they nominate fixed beneficiary splits, thereby avoiding a costly restructure. In other words, wealthy families can keep income splitting, but won't have access to the core tax minimisation power of discretionary trusts, the ability to alter distributions each year, to use the AFR's own words, as it unpicked trustees' new options. Enter CPA Australia, which has made a submission declaring that trustees could spend up to $2.8 billion for advice alone before even going into the costs of any creative restructuring people with capital might decide to do. Going by its own numbers of 850,000 businesses and families affected, that's about $3,294 per trust. Oh, the humanity. It's a curious submission from an industry body that would benefit from giving out that advice and is choosing to charge such rates for their advice. But I digress. Does the Australian really think regular punters care about the accounting costs of large earners seeking to keep their tax bills as small as possible? Who, aside from those in the wealth management business, is concerned that those with the means to spend a few grand on accounting advice might have to, shock horror, spend a few grand on accounting advice? The paper continues to find ways to get mad about small costs that might be borne by tax-avoidant families, as it obsessively covers Labor's trust changes. While much of the media has moved on from its collective tax tantrum following the 2026 budget, The Australian remains fixated on trusts, with Cranston publishing story after story about this consequence and that. Did someone say tax on newborns? How cruel not to allow babies to be allocated income in a family trust. Business columnist Robert Gottliebson recently declared that Jim Chalmers was leading us into a trust bog hole, expressing concern for the relationship impacts of the financial uncertainty this was creating for families with trusts. Credit simply must go to whoever designed its preview image, which can be seen on the third story on this list, a stock photo of a young blonde woman wailing as she clutches multiple documents in each hand.
There is surely a lesson for the Australian's business and economics editors in that ludicrous image, an image that reflects exactly how the paper looks and sounds.

as it rails against the overdue changes to trust taxation. Never mind that it has already secured major concessions from the government in allowing trustees to move to fixed trusts without a restructure. It is simply never enough for high-income earners who are used to being able to minimise or even obliterate what they owe. $2.8 billion certainly sounds like a lot to spend on accounting advice, but News Corp might like to consider how that figure sounds to those who are simply paying their taxes each fortnight and can't even imagine forking out such sums for advice alone. It sounds a lot like crying poor from those who are clearly extremely rich and no doubt have the money to spare on taxes. And that was by Rachel Withers. Does anyone normal care how much the wealthy must pay to minimise their tax bills? And that completes our readings from the website crikey.com.au. I'm Melinda Peat, and I operated the panel for this program. This program was produced in the studios of Vision Australia Radio Adelaide and can be heard regularly at this time here on Vision Australia Radio, VA Radio Digital, and online at varadio.org.

0: Good evening, Tony Carr with ABC News. A shark has killed a man who was swimming off Sorrento Beach in Perth North. Jasmine Hughes has the details.
1: Emergency services were called to the beach around 10:30 this morning to reports of a shark-related incident. The beach was closed and sirens sounded as onlookers gathered to find out what happened. Authorities conducted a wide-scale search along the coastline, confirming the man had died as a result of the attack. Witness Jackie Raypak, who was on the beach with her friend at the time, recalls feeling helpless as she saw blood in the water and a fin emerge.
2: Rather traumatised at that point. I think people just didn't really know what to do, to be honest.
1: Sorrento Beach remains closed to the public.
0: A man has been given a prison sentence for driving his utility into a Perth home and trying to set the vehicle on fire. David Webber reports.
3: In September 2024, Daniel Jarris Bell was involved in an argument at the Palmyra home and was asked to leave after he hit his brother's partner. Bell later told family members he was going to ram the house with his vehicle and set it on fire. When Bell carried out the threat, he used petrol to set the utility tray alight, but the blaze was put out by his father, who'd followed him. The Supreme Court heard his brother's partner was pinned under the front of the vehicle. Her infant daughter and grandparents were in the house. Bell had pleaded guilty to doing an act likely to endanger life or safety. He was sentenced to 7 years and must serve 5 before being eligible for parole.
0: The impact of artificial intelligence on the economy has come up in question time during today's parliamentary committee meeting with the Reserve Bank. Business reporter Adelaide Miller has more.
4: There are many unknowns about AI's future impact on Australia's economy, according to the RBA Deputy Governor, Andrew Houser. He says, as it stands, the difference between the highest AI valuation and the lowest is enormous, and no one is immune. That will affect things like the cost of using the technology and future international competition. AI is driving stronger growth across global economies, but it is also impacting inflation, with the RBA admitting the growth has been unexpected, as countries race to build AI data centres and the technology to accompany them.
0: Motorists are being urged to shop around for the best price for fuel as the war in the Middle East continues to restrict supply. Prices for both petrol and diesel have soared across the country in the past week in response to increased fighting in the Middle East. Some capital cities have recorded increases of 20 cents per litre for petrol, while diesel prices have pushed well above pre-war levels. Peter Curry from the NRMA says prices can differ greatly across petrol stations.
5: There are still bargains around the country, depending on where you live. It's really important that people don't fill up at the first service station they see, because there are pretty much bargains in just about every neighbourhood. We know that the spread between the cheapest and the most expensive in most of the capital cities is around 40 cents a litre.
0: A West Australian man accused of murdering a teenage girl in Pattaya, Thailand, has been denied bail after pleading not guilty to charges. Asia editor Karishma Vyas reports from outside the court.
6: Simon Carman appeared at the Pattaya Provincial Court, handcuffed and barefoot with heavy chains around his ankles. He was arrested in June after the body of 17-year-old Tunchanok Donhomla was discovered inside a suitcase next to railway tracks in Pattaya. Charges against him include intentional murder and abducting a minor for indecent purposes. He pleaded not guilty to all the charges against him and was represented in court by a Thai lawyer. He could face the death penalty if found guilty. His next court date is scheduled for October 12th.
0: Malaysia's king has allowed the jailed former Prime Minister Najib Razak to serve the rest of his term under house arrest. The 73-year-old is convicted of stealing billions of dollars from a state investment fund, as Tim Swanston explains.
7: Former Prime Minister Najib Razak was widely seen as a, you know, central figure to this. He ended up, he was found guilty on corruption charges related to more than $1 billion US dollars that was found to have allegedly made its way into bank accounts that were linked to him. He was sentenced to about 12 years jail. The Malaysia's Pardons Board reduced that jail sentence from 12 years to 6. And in this sudden meeting that's been convened today, this bid for house arrest has been approved by Malaysia's king.
0: In Perth, showers easing tomorrow with a forecast top of 20 after an overnight low of 14. The outlook for Sunday, a possible shower 22, sunny on Monday 23. Currently in Perth, it's 16 degrees.
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11: 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I'm Rosemary Wong. I'll be reading The Conversation for you today. This program includes items on The Grattan on Friday, Burke delivers overdue migration baby, and other stories. And the article is headed Grattan on Friday, Burke delivers overdue migration baby, but is it sturdy enough to withstand the critics? And the author is Michelle Grattan, Professional Fellow, University of Canberra. Tony Burke was late to the National Press Club to announce the government's migration policy on Thursday, 6 weeks late to be precise. After the embarrassment of having to abort his earlier press club appearance, followed by a degree of faffing around by senior ministers over the detail and unsuccessful negotiations between government and opposition, Burke produced a package that, on his own admission, did not contain all he had wished. It attacks some problems, but the government will be wedged between those who think the changes don't go far enough and critics who believe they're draconian. The government will stop the entry of families of most overseas students, which will make life harder for some and have the effect, presumably, of discouraging others from coming at all. Universities will be concerned. Working holidaymakers wanting to stay 2 or 3 years will face the luck of the draw under a new ballot system. Only 5,000 will get a third year compared to 31,000 last year. Some farmers and businesses in regional areas looking for labour will be worried. A proposed, in quotes, no further stay condition for visitor visas is a blunt instrument, but is aimed at dealing with a large loophole that's being exploited. Burke candidly anticipated he'll come under attack for toughening compliance measures with greater use of detention as the government tries to deport overstayers. But again, there is a substantial challenge in a system where enforcement has become too loose. The measures won't satisfy those who desire a much smaller migration program. They are about achieving the budget target of 225,000 net overseas migration, in brackets NOM, by 2027-28, not going lower. Voters wanting a substantially bigger squeeze on the total intake will still be looking to One Nation or waiting for the coalition, which is still wrestling with its own alternative. In terms of numbers, it's a delicate balance. As Burke told Parliament, if you make cuts too deep, too hard in the immigration system, you trash the Australian economy. There will be a good reception for the government's changes to give priority to skilled workers in vital areas such as healthcare and construction. This should have been done years ago. Equally, the crackdown on rogue, in quotes, migration agents is long overdue. Burke would have liked to act against those he called disingenuous protection claims, people who, coming to the end of their visa hopping, launch a protection claim that might give them, in quotes, up to 9 years working in Australia while their appeals drag on. To give a sense of the gravity of this, if we took the people who apply from countries where more than 85% of the applications fail, that constitutes 80% of our caseload. This is an issue I'd like to be able to deal with, he says. But that needs legislation, and no agreement was able to be reached in two recent meetings between Anthony Albanese and Angus Taylor, with One Nation effectively, in quotes, owning the immigration issue on the right these days. The opposition would like to move on from it, but eventually felt it could not afford to give too much ground to Labour. One wonders, however, if the government should not have just included the measure to deal with bogus claims to see whether the opposition might give in under parliamentary pressure. Burke's belated appearance came days after One Nation did its preemption act with its own policy launched on Monday, albeit a plan that has been blasted by opponents, stakeholders and many experts. Inside and outside Labour, Burke's untidy handling of what is a central issue has had some people scratching their heads. When he was installed in the Home Affairs portfolio, replacing Claire O'Neill, who struggled in the job, Burke was widely seen as both competent and the classic, in quotes, safe pair of hands. After all, he's one of the elite group competing to eventually lead Labour. Burke's mistake was getting ahead of his colleagues by lining up the press club address before the policy process had been finalised. When the draft went to senior ministers, they had issues. Burke was reluctant to cancel his speech, which made the last-minute pullout look worse. Reports of a big split between Burke and Treasurer Jim Chalmers over the policy were overblown. Indeed, Chalmers tried to facilitate Burke's attempt to meet his initial timetable. But it is notable that Chalmers' general stance on immigration is very forward-leaning, putting him close to that of South Australian Premier Peter Malinauskas, who recently warned about, in quotes, the prospect of mainstream politics entering a political race to the bottom for who can cut migration numbers the most, end quotes. The migration policy changes proposed by the various parties will have big fallouts for stakeholders and the economy, but many discontented voters may just make their judgment on the bottom line numbers. It doesn't take the ubiquitous opinion polls to tell us the electorate is in a very bad mood, with angst about immigration just one strand in this. Within Labour, they talk about the midterm blues. They've been in this territory before, of course. Remember, quite close to the last election, the government's very future appeared at possible risk. Now it has a huge majority to protect it. On the other hand, in previous difficult times, One Nation hadn't become the mini monster now confronting both Conservative and Labour parties. On Monday, the government will release the latest intergenerational report, which charts the economic and budgetary challenges for the coming four decades. These are formidable, especially for a country that has fundamental problems, notably a seeming inability to get productivity moving and the pressures of an ageing population. The challenges of the future 40 years will seem theoretical to many people, given how quickly things change. 40 years ago, the power of social media and AI obsessing us now were way over the horizon. What won't pass people by is another rise in interest rates, at present considered a high prospect when the Reserve Bank meets at the end of this month. And that was Grattan on Friday. Burke delivers overdue migration baby, but is it sturdy enough to withstand the critics? Our next story is headed, what does a good data centre future look like and how do we get there? And the author of this article is Matthew Benetti, Policy Manager, Energy Climate Work Centre, and Eleanor Guerra, Policy and Stakeholder Coordinator, Climate Works Centre. Australia is in the middle of a rapid data centre rollout, warehouses full of computer servers that run the artificial intelligence, in brackets AI, tools society increasingly uses are being built at pace and they draw heavily on essential resources. Data centres need large amounts of electricity, water and land. Without the right planning and oversight, developers will secure what they need at the expense of Australia's economy, nature and communities. Without careful design, data centres could increase power bills, put pressure on water supplies, and slow the transition to net zero. With it, they can do the opposite, stabilising the electricity grid, attracting investment to regions, and creating economic growth. It's tempting to think futuristic technologies could make these problems disappear, things like putting data centres underwater or in space. These may eventually matter, but for now, they are small-scale experiments, a long way from being able to absorb the gigawatts of demand Australia needs to plan for over the coming decade. The Australian government is currently designing the rules that will govern AI and data centres, with national legislation expected in early 2027. So what does a good data centre future look like, and what needs to go into those rules to make this a reality? The right kind of energy. Energy is a significant pressure point. The federal government wants new data centres to match their electricity demand with new renewable generation, backed by, in quotes, sensible firming arrangements, which means reliable backup power for when renewable supply is low. Most states and territories agree. However, Queensland and the Northern Territory want data centres to have the flexibility to use fossil fuels both as their primary supply and for firming. From a cost and climate perspective, neither the federal nor state and territory governments have got this quite right. The use of gas and diesel, whether as primary or backup supply, is inconsistent with Australia's climate objectives and keeping costs down. It also raises concerns about local air quality and community health. Australia has committed to net zero emissions by 2050. We have an interim target of 62 to 70% reductions by 2035. Without the right oversight, data centres could compromise this commitment. Data centres are being built by sophisticated, well-resourced operators. They are capable of firming their supply with batteries and other clean technologies rather than defaulting to fossil fuels. Operated right, data centres could help the electricity grid work better too. By shifting some computing tasks to off-peak times, they could smooth the electricity demand peaks that increase the costs and make the system less reliable. Using water wisely. Water is the next pressure point. For instance, Sydney Water anticipates that data centre water needs, primarily for server cooling, could reach 250 megalitres a day by 2035. The good news is that technologies already exist that can significantly reduce how much water they use. Closed-loop systems recycle the same water instead of letting it evaporate. Some new designs barely use primary water sources at all. The National Australian Built Environment Rating System is developing a water standard for data centres to sit alongside its energy rating. To ensure efficient use of both electricity and water, data centres would be required to hit the top 6-star rating on both. On Vision Australia Radio, you're listening to selected readings from the website theconversation.com. And we continue with our story, what does a good data centre future look like and how do we get there? Location, location, location. Where data centres get built determines how much pressure they place on local resources and how welcome they are in the communities hosting them. Around 160 already operate in Australia. Most are clustered in Melbourne and Sydney for access to skilled workers, supply chain and low latency. That concentration is now pushing local power grids to their limits, putting pressure on network planning and potentially increasing costs for consumers. Steering projects towards regions with spare capacity would ease pressure on the grid and use renewable power that might otherwise go to waste. These projects could also act as reliable buyers for new renewable developments, giving investors the revenue certainty they need to bring new capacity online. At the same time, it will be important that this new demand does not compete with other kinds of industry for the same renewable energy supply, which could push up costs and slow the broader industrial transition away from fossil fuels. Community benefits. Finally, the communities that host these facilities also deserve to benefit from their presence. That means genuine consultation and meaningful benefits as a condition of approval. This could include community batteries or e-waste recycling programs to prevent critical minerals from entering landfill. It could mean engagement on where facilities are sited and the type of land they take up, or upgrades to local water infrastructure. In cities and regions, training pipelines could be established with local TAFEs and universities to help workers participate in the industry. The Good Data Centre Future. Taken together, these measures describe a good data centre future. It has three key measures. First, data centre operators need to invest in new supplies of renewable energy rather than drawing on existing generation. Second, efficiency standards for energy and water must be mandatory rather than voluntary. And third, decisions about where data centres are located need to weigh resource use and community impact from the outset. The legislative detail is still being drafted. Building in these guardrails now will ensure data centres minimise their strain on public resources and make a positive contribution to Australia's economic outlook and energy transition. And that story was headed, "What does a good data centre future look like and how do we get there?" And our next article was headed, "Life just got tougher for international students under new visa rules. Why is this group being targeted?" We have two authors, Peter Hurley, Professor and Director, Mitchell Institute, Victoria University, and Melinda Hildebrandt, Policy Fellow, Mitchell Institute, Victoria University. The Australian government has announced visa changes, making it harder for international students to bring their families with them while they study. There are also new rules designed to stop students from cycling through courses just to prolong their stay in Australia. Home Affairs Minister Tony Burke has framed these changes as part of a broader, orderly and fair, in quotes, approach to lowering net overseas migration. But they also continue a years-long push by the federal government to lower international student numbers. What has been announced and what is happening with international student numbers more broadly? What did Tony Burke say? On Thursday, Burke told the National Press Club most international students will have to come alone to Australia. There will be some exceptions, including for people from Pacific and ASEAN countries and PhD students. Last year, more than 45,000 visas were granted to family members of an international student. Burke also flagged the government would clamp down on, in quotes, visa hopping by international students. Students will need to prove they are progressing to a course at a higher level to prolong their student visa. As Burke explained, one of the classic areas of visa hopping is people finishing a course, hop to the next course, hop to the next. These changes are part of the federal government's wider bid to bring down net overseas migration from about 290,000 to 225,000 in 2027-28. The peak body, Universities Australia, described the latest move by the government as, in quotes, worrying. Chief Executive Luke Sheehy explained students often bring family members to Australia if they are doing research degrees, in quotes, because they can be here for up to 3 or 4 years while they do that. What has been happening? Over the past 3 years, the government has been trying to lower the number of international students in Australia. Legislation to give the government greater powers to do this was blocked before the last election, so the government has had to use a series of, in quotes, workarounds. These include increases to student visa application fees and slower visa processing times. After the pandemic, international students returned to Australia more quickly than expected. In 2022, the Australian government suggested it might take 4 years to reach pre-pandemic levels of students. It took 1 year. This surge created an increase that continues to work its way through the system. After completing a course, many international students can apply for a graduate visa. This means they can extend their stay for a further 18 months or more. The number of students on graduate visas has more than doubled from 70,000 in June 2019 to 199,000 in June 2026 as students who finish their courses transition to these visas. Further increasing the total number of current and former students are, in quotes, secondary visa holders. These are normally immediate family members, such as partners and children who come with students to Australia. The total number of student and graduate secondary visa holders has increased from about 92,000 in June 2019 to about 142,000 in the most recent available data. Other moves to reduce international students. To reduce net overseas migration, the number of residents leaving the country must be higher than the number of residents entering the country. Many of the measures announced on Thursday give the government more ways to ensure student visa holders leave. In the meantime, there has been a reduction in the intake of new international students. Our analysis of immigration data shows the visa refusal rate for international students has increased significantly over the past 6 months. Student visa refusal rates are currently the highest they have ever been. The government has said this is because it is more strictly applying a financial capacity test. These are the funds an international student must demonstrate when applying for a visa to prove they can support themselves while in Australia. How does Labor's plan compare to other proposals? The complicated nature of migration means it can be difficult to make direct comparisons between different proposals. However, this week, One Nation announced a much harsher plan. Its target of 350,000 international students would come close to halving the number in Australia as part of its proposal to reduce the overall number of temporary migrants by 750,000. Such a cut would have a huge impact on the university sector and beyond. The Australia Bureau of Statistics says international education is worth $54.7 billion Australian dollars per year, of which $24.3 billion is from student fees. International students also take a huge range of courses at different types of institutions, such as vocational colleges, private providers, or English language schools. Universities can be the face of international students, but they only account for about half of the international student enrolments in Australia. An international student could be your baker or your carer. Our analysis of tax data shows international students play a significant role in certain occupations. These include jobs as hospitality workers and food trade workers, such as bakers and cooks. About 10% of carer and aides jobs, such as child carers and aged care workers, were held by current and graduate international students. Other countries are doing similar things, but Australia is following a global trend to tighten settings for international students. Canada has also wound back its international student program. Rather than having open-ended number of visas, there are planned ceilings. The United Kingdom also announced a restriction on family members applying for student visas in 2024. What is missing from these announcements is a clearer picture of how international education fits within the wider migration program. The debate has focused on reducing numbers, but the bigger question is what Australia wants international education to achieve. That means deciding which skills to prioritise and how education, migration and workforce planning can work together. And that article was headed, "Life Just Got Tougher for International Students Under New Visa Rules. Why is this group being targeted?" We'll return with more from The Conversation after this short break.
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11: Our next article is headed, Whyalla may make steel again one day, but years of uncertainty could still reshape the town. And our author here is Hedda Haugen-Axland, Associate Professor in Anthropology, University of Newcastle. There is a shock reverberating through the regional South Australian town of Whyalla and its crisis-hit steelworks. This week, administrators Corda Mentha and SA Premier Peter Malinauskas jointly announced they would abandon all attempts to restart the steelworks blast furnace. At least 500 workers will lose their jobs, along with 100 people employed through labour hire arrangements. The future of a further 200, in quotes, embedded contractors remains uncertain. To be clear, the closure of the blast furnace does not mean the end of Whyalla Steelworks. Efforts remain underway to find a buyer. While primary steelmaking will remain paused for an estimated 2 to 4 years, other operations such as mining and steel rolling will continue. Still, the future of this town of more than 21,000 people, where 12.8% of the workforce work in iron smelting and steel manufacturing, has been abruptly thrown into limbo. Often, when news like this breaks, we focus on the economic impacts and the immediate support needed for workers and their families. That is important. My research, however, has examined other Australian communities undergoing similar economic shocks. It suggests disruption can extend well beyond jobs and income. If we want to ensure a just transition for Whyalla, we should start preparing now. Towns shaped by an industry. The cessation of steelmaking in Whyalla is about more than lost jobs. The town, as we now know, it has been built around the steelworks. As a major employer, the steelworks has shaped family life and social interactions. People have moved to Whyalla to work there, while local businesses and institutions have grown around it. Since steel production began in 1941, it has been integral to the town's development. Whyalla's identity and how people understand their place in the world has been shaped around the steelworks, the furnace, and the rhythms of work and community life that have grown around them. The uncertainty about the steelworks can become an uncertainty about the town itself. Will businesses survive? Will families stay? Will young people see a future for themselves? And ultimately, will there be a future in and for Whyalla? Immediate reactions from locals illustrate this anxiety, with some residents expressing fears Whyalla could become a ghost town. Grief for an imagined future. These effects do not begin only if the steelworks does eventually close. The uncertainty Whyalla is experiencing now has consequences. When an industry is so closely intertwined with a place, uncertainty about its future can change how people experience home. The familiar relationship between past, present, and expected future is disrupted. In my research, I explore the way this can result in feelings of grief for a future once imagined in a place that now feels uncertain or impossible. People and communities living with deep uncertainty about the future can end up uncommitted to the present. Feeling displaced without leaving home. I saw this in my research with residents of Wallar, a small rural community in New South Wales, affected by the expansion of open-cut coal mining. As the mines expanded, the traditional economy and social structure of the place were dismantled. Properties were acquired, people moved away, and livelihoods were disrupted. The school, shop, nursery, and churches closed, leaving those still there with the deep uncertainty about the future of the place they called home. People who remained described putting their lives on hold, becoming disconnected from the everyday practices through which home and place are made and sustained. As one resident told me, "You put yourself on hold like I've done. Right after my parents passed away in Sydney and I inherited some money, I would have done the house up, painted it and used that money, but now I'm too scared to. I haven't even dug new gardens. You put yourself on hold for all this time." Disempowered from the future of the place they can call home and reliant on decisions and actions of external parties, such as the government and industry, people can find questions about identity, home and place become ambiguous. This can have consequences for both personal and communal well-being. As those who have lost their jobs move away, other economic activity may dwindle and the social networks and social infrastructure that sustain the place become dispersed. Population loss can, in turn, make it harder to sustain services and economic activity, creating a cycle of decline. It is this possibility that underpins the fears of industrial towns becoming ghost towns. Support for those in limbo. This is why support must not only focus on workers who have lost their jobs. Training, financial assistance and mental health support for those who have lost their jobs are essential, but there is also a need for a whole of community approach that recognises and responds to the wider effects of economic rupture. Steelmaking may return to Whyalla, but whatever happens, there may be a long road ahead and the intervening years matter. Living in limbo can itself reshape a community, creating uncertainty not only about employment, but about what Whyalla is as a place and the future it holds for those who call it home. In this moment, it is essential to invest in social infrastructure, maintaining services and local institutions, and creating genuine opportunities for local people to participate in decisions about what comes next. People's connection to place must be supported through the transition, with hope and the possibility of a future in place providing anchors for what comes next. A successful transition cannot be measured by whether steelmaking returns. It must be measured by what happens to the community in the meantime and whether the people of Whyalla can see themselves in and help shape the future of the place they call home. And that article was headed, "Whyalla may make steel again one day, but years of uncertainty could still reshape the town." And this next article is headed, "Politics with Michelle Grattan, Matt Canavan on why One Nation is not really compatible as a coalition partner." And this article was actually on a podcast with Michelle Grattan headed, "Politics." With less than 2 years to go before the next federal election, Nationals leader Matt Canavan knows his time in Parliament could be running out, with polling showing his Senate seat representing Queensland may be under threat. The Economist got into politics during the first Rudd government, working as Chief of Staff to then Nationals Senator Barnaby Joyce, before being elected to the Senate himself in 2013. Joyce is, in quote, "still a mate," Canavan speaks to regularly today, even after Joyce's dramatic defection to Pauline Hanson's One Nation, which has been gaining voters from both the Coalition and Labour. Canavan joined us on the podcast to discuss whether he'd consider working in a coalition with One Nation, how to better manage AI, data centres and social media, and if he'd consider shifting to a lower house seat ahead of the next election. Why One Nation is not really compatible with the coalition. Canavan said that when he speaks to voters around Australia, "there's a level of engagement that I've never seen," he says, "but that many feel frustrated with politics as usual." He says, "more and more people are coming to events than I have ever seen before, and people are listening. Now, yes, many of those people at the moment are probably saying that they would vote for One Nation if an election will be held today, but they are still listening to us and to me." Despite more voters shifting away from the coalition to One Nation, Canavan said he couldn't see how the party could be part of a future three-way coalition because Hanson is judge, jury and executioner. If you get off on her bad side, she'll kick you out tomorrow. He says the very structure of One Nation's party is not really compatible with the way the Liberal and National parties operate. Look, we are different parties, the Liberal and Nationals, and we have slightly different cultures from time to time. But at a governance level, we're very similar in terms of how our members of parliament are selected, how our leaders are selected, how we operate with party rooms and processes. We gel together in that respect. He continues, it's important to have a proper shadow cabinet process where you debate things and get everybody's views and then come to a point of agreement and consensus to go and fight for that. That's not how One Nation works. And I don't think in any realistic way it's going to ever be compatible because that's not the way Pauline runs her party. And that's fine, it's her party. She can run it the way she likes. But the simple facts are, it's not how we run things, and so I can't see there being a coalition among us. On standing up for AI copyright protections. This week, Canavan accused US technology company OpenAI of blackmail after reports it may pull back investment if the federal government didn't water down Australian copyright protections. He says, there's no way in hell that our country should erode property rights based on the threat of investment or non-investment. No, sorry, that is not how we work. When different types of technologies come along, there are sometimes negotiations that occur about how you access and use copyright material. Spotify has done it, of course, in recent times. The radio industry have these arrangements in place to do it when they play music. So we can sit down with AI companies and be reasonable. But it has to be done with a strong view that we will protect the property rights of Australians first. That's our job. And he continues, and I would say to the artificial intelligence companies, you're playing with fire here because if you start saying that, oh, well, these types of property rights are malleable, well, what about your own? The whole IT industry is built on the value of intellectual property. I think they should be protected. I'm sure they think they should be protected, but it cuts both ways. On powering data centres. Canavan says he's not comfortable at this stage with how well data centres are being regulated in Australia, principally because it's not clear that we have the energy to supply them. He says, that's the big problem, and to do so, I think we need to have nuclear energy for a start. Probably we also need some coal and gas as well to supplement things while things come on. Without that, I fear this is going to have an enormous impact. And he continues, if it does have a big impact on energy prices, it will lose support pretty quickly. Now, in terms of in the bush, look, it's a bit early to say. These are very, very new. Like any development, they are attracting concern. There's concerns about power prices, concerns about water. I'm not, and never have, been anti-development, but any developer has to get local support on board. That's my test. If you want to get your project going, get the locals on board. They're my shareholders. On his future in Parliament. Polling suggests that Canavan's place as a Queensland's could be at risk, given the sharp drop in coalition support since the 2025 election. Asked if he'll consider a move to the lower house, he said, I'll consider it once it's clear if any seats need filling. He says, whether I stay in the Senate or go to the lower house, I think I'd be in the same position either way. And there's no safe lower house seat either around right now. I've said I will not be challenging any sitting National members or any members of Parliament. I desperately want all of my members to run again because their name, ID, their incumbency, their record is our best protection. But if there is a need for someone to run, we've got to win seats in the lower house. I'll consider that then. I'm not going to die wondering. I'll do whatever I have to do to change this government. And you know, whatever I do, wherever I run, you know, this could be my last election. I know that. I'm not going into it with any rose-eyed glasses. And the article was Politics with Michelle Grattan, Matt Canavan on why One Nation is not really compatible as a coalition partner. On Vision Australia Radio, you're listening to selected readings from the website theconversation.com. And we continue. Our next article is headed, Pirates were far more diverse than Blackbeard, and they didn't say, ah, matey. And our author is Christy Patricia Flannery, Senior Research Fellow, Institute for Humanities and Social Sciences, Australian Catholic University. September 19 marks International Talk Like a Pirate Day, an annual event that sees children and adults the world over play pretend, usually by donning a long coat and leather boots, perhaps a cutlass, and a wig of long, unruly hair spilling out from under a tricorn hat, and saying, "Arr," a lot, of course. As a pirate historian, I'm sorry to report this vision is disappointingly limited. While popular culture has settled on a narrow stereotype, the oceans were once crowded with all manner of pirates, from Caribbean raiders to Chinese fleet commanders and Southeast Asian Muslim seafarers. Blackbeard's legacy. The term pirates refers to people who launch attacks from the sea to take what isn't theirs, so labelling a group as such involves making a moral judgment about their activities and characterising them as illegitimate. In the early modern era, from the 16th to 18th century, who was named a pirate came down to who was doing the naming. Today's popular depictions of pirates are influenced by real marauders, including Bristol-born Englishman Edward Teach, 1680 to 1718, also known as Blackbeard, who featured in Captain Charles Johnson's 1724 book, A General History of the Pirates. Blackbeard and his ilk have played an outsized role in cementing our collective image of pirates, as has Robert Louis Stevenson's 1883 novel Treasure Island. Blackbeard rose to infamy during the Golden Age of Piracy, which roughly spanned the 1650s to 1720. This era saw escalating pirate attacks on ships and settlements on Caribbean islands and the Atlantic coast of the Americas. Pirates stole human captives, silver, gold, and whatever valuable objects they could grab. Atlantic pirate crews, including Blackbeard's, were multi-ethnic, bringing together Europeans and people of African descent. While some enslaved people found freedom on pirate ships, colonial archives tell us pirate gangs also captured slaves and kept them in bondage at sea. Only some Caribbean pirates would have spoken English, and fewer still with the thick West Country English accent mimicked in pirate speak today. According to Alexander X. Quemelin, a French surgeon who joined a Caribbean crew in the late 1600s, the greatest part of the pirates are skillful in the Spanish tongue. Large-scale pirate attacks were mostly suppressed in the Atlantic in the 1720s when rival European imperial powers worked together to fight these, in quotes, common enemies of mankind. However, in other parts of the globe, including the Pacific, piracy was not so easily defeated. Pirates from Imperial China. In the 17th century, massive Chinese pirate fleets grew powerful in maritime Asia. The largest of these was controlled by the Zheng family. By mid-century, the Zheng group, led by Zheng Qianggong, who Europeans called Koxinga, was making more money than the Dutch East India Company. Zheng Qianggong was born in Hirado to a Japanese mother and Chinese merchant-slash-pirate father. He was likely fluent in Japanese and Hokkien. In 1662, Zheng Qianggong seized Taiwan and expelled the Dutch, celebrating the feat by commissioning the portrait below. The pirate chose to be portrayed as a virtuous emperor, seated on an armchair draped in tiger skin to underscore his strength. He died before he could fulfill his plans to attack Manila. By the end of the century, China's Kangxi Emperor, the third emperor of the Qing dynasty, had largely suppressed Chinese piracy. Unsung Southeast Asian anti-heroes. In the 18th century, Moro pirates, in quotes, posed the greatest threat to Spain's Asian empire. Spaniards used this term to describe Muslim maritime forces from the southern Philippines and islands across the Sulu Sea. Moro pirate fleets could incorporate dozens of longboats such as caracoas and prahus and carry thousands of sailor warriors armed with kris, a distinctive Filipino asymmetrical dagger or sword, and a small cannon known as lantaka. Most of these pirates would have spoken Austronesian languages, including Torsug and Maranao. Moro fleets approached enemies while flying brightly coloured silk banners and banging cymbals and drums to keep rowers in rhythm. When villagers spotted the pirates approaching, they sought refuge in fortified churches or fled to the hills. The pirates came ashore and laid siege to towns for days before making off with captives and plunder. Although they're barely known outside the Philippines today, Moro pirates resisted Spanish conquest and Christianization for centuries, a record that earns them a place alongside the Atlantic's celebrated pirate anti-heroes. Then came the Redcoats. In 1762, a combined British Royal Navy and East India Company naval force attacked Spanish-controlled Manila. It was the height of the Seven Years' War, a global conflict that embroiled major European powers and their overseas colonies. The invaders laid siege to the colonial city for 3 weeks before artillery fire caused a breach in the city walls. They then looted Manila for 2 days and nights, stripping bare churches and homes, and even opening graves to steal jewellery. Terrorizing locals, the invaders executed 3 men who tried to protect their property, hanging their rotting corpses on the cathedral's metal gates. Spaniards labelled these British enemies pirates too. They followed the established playbook, coming from the sea and taking what wasn't theirs. Among them were some 1,000 South Asian soldiers recruited from British colonial outposts in India, as well as Englishmen in red coats. The latter are easily spotted in the below painting, commissioned to celebrate the Spaniards' eventual victory in the Philippines War. So the next time Talk Like a Pirate Day rolls around, or Halloween, or Book Week, or any excuse for a costume party, it might be worth ditching the black beard for a faux tiger skin, silk banner, or British-style red coat. And that article was headed, "Black pirates were far more diverse than Blackbeard, and they didn't say, ah, matey." And our last article today is headed, "7 of the Weirdest Things Coffee Does to Your Body." And our author is Emma Beckett, Senior Lecturer, Nutrition and Food Science, Australian Catholic University. Coffee is best known, and perhaps most valued, for its caffeine and its ability to make us feel more awake and alert. But coffee is much more than caffeine dissolved in hot water. Coffee is a chemically complicated plant extract containing hundreds of bioactive compounds. These can have all kinds of weird and wonderful effects in your body, even when you're drinking decaf. Here are 7 of the strangest. Coffee can make you poo. One study shows about 3 in 10 people say they get the urge to poo shortly after drinking coffee. This happens quickly.

as coffee. What you add to your coffee can also affect your bowels. The lactose in milk or some sugar-free sweeteners can also get the bowels moving, particularly if you consume a lot. Number 2. Coffee can affect your reflux, eyes and ears. Coffee can worsen reflux symptoms for some people. Reflux, when your stomach acid flows back up into your food pipe, isn't always just felt as heartburn. It can contribute to coughing, wheezing, and other respiratory systems when reflux affects the throat and airways. Caffeine can temporarily increase pressure inside the eye in some people with glaucoma or ocular hypertension, where pressure in the eye can already be high. Controlling this pressure is an important part of protecting the major nerve of the eye from damage. So some people with these conditions might be advised to limit their coffee and caffeine intake. There's also an ear condition, where the tube connecting the middle ear to the back of the nose stays abnormally open, which can make you hear your own voice or your breathing unusually loudly. People with this condition, known as patulous eustachian tube dysfunction, are sometimes advised to drink fewer caffeinated drinks and stay well hydrated, because dehydration can worsen symptoms. However, there is little direct evidence coffee itself causes the condition. Caffeine's relationship with migraine is complicated. Caffeine can help relieve a migraine, but too much or suddenly having less than usual can trigger one in some people. Number 3. Coffee can interact with your medicines. Coffee can change the way some medicines behave in the body. For instance, it can reduce absorption of the thyroid medication levothyroxine and the osteoporosis drug alendronate. Caffeine can slow the metabolism of the antipsychotic clozapine, increasing its concentration in the blood. Sometimes medicines change the way your coffee behaves. For example, the antibiotic ciprofloxacin slows your breakdown of caffeine, so your usual coffee may stay in your system for longer. Number 4. Coffee can affect your cholesterol. Coffee contains compounds called diterpenes. Two of these, cafestol and carbiol, can increase total and LDL, that is bad, cholesterol. But in short-term trials, the same compounds lower lipoprotein A, which may indicate a lower risk of heart attack or stroke. Other coffee compounds, including chlorogenic acids, may modestly lower blood pressure and improve blood vessel function. So overall, it's unclear what coffee means for markers of heart health. Number 5. Coffee may feed your gut microbes. You're not the only one getting something from your coffee. Laboratory experiments suggest your gut microbes do too. Some of coffee's chlorogenic acids aren't absorbed in the small intestine and reach the colon. There, microbes break them down into other compounds. Coffee contains complex carbohydrates and roasting products called melanoidins that can reach the colon, where gut microbes can ferment them. Small human studies suggest drinking coffee can also change the composition of the gut microbiome, but the evidence is still developing, so it's too early to call coffee a prebiotic. Number 6. Coffee can influence your iron levels. Coffee can also limit how much iron you get from your blood. Drinking coffee with a meal can substantially reduce absorption of non-heme iron, the form found mainly in plant foods. This isn't primarily a caffeine effect. Polyphenols in coffee, including chlorogenic acids, can bind with iron in the digestive tract, making it harder to absorb. This matters most for people who already have low iron stores or rely heavily on plant sources of iron, rather than being a reason for everyone to give up coffee with breakfast. Number 7. Coffee can kickstart the gut. Coffee can kick parts of your digestive system into action even when there's no food to digest. It can stimulate the pancreas to release trypsin, an enzyme involved in digesting protein. This happens with both regular and decaffeinated coffee, suggesting other compounds in your cup are talking to your digestive system. Whether this digestive heads-up changes how hungry you feel isn't clear. Coffee can also affect gut hormones involved in appetite and fullness, but studies haven't consistently shown whether this translates into eating more or less.
So what does all this mean?

Caffeine and feeling more alert might be coffee's most popular feature, but this is far from the whole story. Caffeine can do much more than that. A cup of coffee contains hundreds of compounds that can interact with our digestive system, microbes, medicines, nutrients, and more, sometimes in confusing and unexpected ways. And that article was headed, Seven of the Weirdest Things Coffee Does to Your Body. And that completes our readings from the website theconversation.com. I'm Rosemary Wong and I was reading Conversation for you today. I was operating the panel and I edited the program. 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

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I'm Tim McQueen. Cover to Cover is recorded on the unceded lands of the Wurundjeri Woiwurrung people of the Kulin Nation. I acknowledge Aboriginal and Torres Strait Islander people as the first Australians and traditional owners and caretakers of the land across our broadcast areas. I pay my respects to elders, past, present and emerging, and to Indigenous listeners. In this program, I read Ruth Galloway and the Ghost of Max Mephisto by Ellie Griffiths and Is It Justice by Sarah Peretsky. Ruth Galloway and the Ghost of Max Mephisto by Ellie Griffiths from her collection The Man in Black and Other Stories, published by Quercus. There's the theatre, Mum. Isn't it immense? Immense is Kate's new favourite word. Ruth knows that it doesn't always refer to size, which is just as well because the building in front of them is actually rather small. The Firebird is in the heart of London's theatre land, but it's sandwiched between a Starbucks and a Pizza Express. You could easily walk past the entrance because it's set back from the road, a gleaming slice of gold and red with signs for Beowulf the Musical, and in smaller letters, For One Night Only, Norfolk Youth Theatre, Scenes from Shakespeare. My name in lights, says Kate's. That's immense. Her name is not on the poster, and the lights aren't on, but Ruth knows what she means. Kate has been rehearsing all summer, but a village hall in Norfolk is not the same as a London stage. A West End stage, as Ruth's father said yesterday, to Kate's obvious delight. Kate's grandfather and step-grandmother are both coming to the performance tonight. Ruth and Kate stayed with them last night in the house in Eltham, where Ruth grew up. Now they are at the theatre for the dress rehearsal. Nelson is on his way from King's Lynn and is going to join them afterwards. Ruth and Kate are slightly late, thanks to Network Rail. Kate clearly blames Ruth for signalling failures at Charing Cross and looks anxiously at her photocopied directions. It says, go in by the stage door. Which is the stage door? Ruth has no idea. They try the double doors at the front, but they are firmly locked. Ruth knocks on the glass, much to Kate's embarrassment. But there's no answer. Ruth is just squinting into the lobby, signs for box office and refreshments, giant cut out of Beowulf, when a voice says, looking for the artist's entrance? They both turn round, and Kate says, yes. A small man in a Panama hat is smiling at them. He's wearing a cream-coloured suit that makes Ruth think of cricket matches, tea on the lawn, ladies in flowered hats. The stage door is always hidden in a side street, he says. I'm Ernest French, the stage manager. I'm so glad you appeared, says Ruth, following Ernest French into an unprepossessing alleyway crowded with dustbins. We would never have found this on our own. I have a knack of turning up just when I'm needed, says Ernest. Ruth shoots him a curious look. This is the sort of thing her druid friend Cathbad would say. But Cathbad and his family are on holiday in Italy. He has already FaceTimed to wish Kate good luck. Ernest stops at a blue door. There's nothing on it, not even a handle, but as they approach, it opens slowly. Kate looks at Ruth and mouths, immense. The door has been opened by a man in a commissionaire's uniform, who directs them along a passageway and up some stairs. There's a door saying, quiet, in passive-aggressive Comic Sans. Ruth pushes it open and, to her surprise, finds herself actually on the stage. Kate's teacher, Miss Bracebridge, is there too, surrounded by a scrum of teenagers. Kate makes a beeline for Tasha, her friend from primary school. The summer drama course has re-established their friendship. Ruth feels self-conscious, standing on the very boards themselves. It feels high and exposed, brightly lit with a red lamp glowing at the edge of the stage.
Ruth can just make out the other adults sitting in the front row of the stalls. "Hello, Kate," says Miss Bracebridge. "I think that's everyone. Mums, you can collect in 2 hours. Now, let's have everyone who's in the first scene." It's a clear dismissal. Ruth finds the steps and descends into the auditorium, watching her feet carefully, because if there's one thing worse than being late, it's being late and falling flat on your face in front of the drama school mothers. "Ruth!" Tasha's mother, Nikki, greets her affably. "A group of us are going to Starbucks. Want to join?" "That's very kind," says Ruth, "but I'm meeting someone." This is true, but she knows it sounds like an excuse. Plus, she still doesn't know how to describe her relationship with Nelson. Kate's dad? My partner? The latter sounds like they're in business together, which Ruth supposes is sometimes true. Detective and archaeologist, crime-fighting duo. Ruth pauses in the lobby, waiting for the other mums to leave. They are almost all wearing summer dresses and trainers. Their dainty white feet pick their way through the alleyway like mountain goats. Ruth is wearing chinos and a cotton shirt. She knows that both are already fatally creased. "How do you like our little theatre?" It's Ernest French again. He really does have that Cathbad trick of materialising from nowhere. "It's lovely," says Ruth. "The Firebird is one of the oldest theatres in London," says Ernest. "It's haunted." "Well, all theatres are haunted. Did you see the red light in the front of the stage? The bulb in the wire cage?" "Yes." "That's the ghost light. It's kept on all the time to keep the spirits company. Do you want me to tell you the story of the Phantom of the Firebird?" "Try stopping you," thinks Ruth. This theatre was opened in 1662, after Charles II had been restored to the throne and people started going to shows again. It was called the King's Theatre in those days, and it was famous for its musical entertainments. But the building was almost destroyed in the Great Fire of London. All the performers escaped the blaze, except a young dancer who was trapped in one of the lower rooms. It's said that, when conditions are right, she can be heard crying for help. Ernest smiles at Ruth, and she wonders if he is such a benign presence after all. "This theatre was rebuilt from the ashes," he says. "That's why it's called the Firebird. After the phoenix, you know. The bird that's born again from the flames. Lots of variety stars have performed on this stage. The great magician Max Mephisto made his London debut here in 1928. People have seen his ghost, too. An encouraging spectre, by all accounts. He appears to actors when they are suffering from stage fright." "He sounds harmless at any rate," says Ruth. "Excuse me, I'd better be off now." Ruth waits for Nelson in a cafe called The Crooked Pipe. "Typical of you," says Nelson. "There's a perfectly good Starbucks round the corner." "I prefer this," says Ruth. "It's got character." It's true that the tiny building doesn't seem to possess a single straight line. The timbered walls slope one way and the floor another. Nelson asks for tea, and it's brought in a pot, wearing a knitted cosy like a stripy jumper. "Don't say it," says Ruth. "A proper pot of tea," says Nelson, undeterred, "just like my mum makes." They drink their tea and discuss Kate's theatrical debut. "I think she's quite nervous," says Ruth. "Well, it's a big deal, isn't it?" says Nelson. "I think I was only ever in one play at school, Julius Caesar. I was one of the murderers." "Figures," says Ruth. "The one who has a lean and hungry look. That got a laugh on the night." "I hope Kate gets some laughs. Her scene is really funny, and she's so good." Kate's scene is from A Midsummer Night's Dream. She plays Helena, who is arguing bitterly with her friend Hermia, because Hermia's boyfriend, Lysander, has been bewitched to fall in love with Helena, much to the anger of her boyfriend, Demetrius. Ruth is rather sorry that the row is over a man, especially because the boy playing Lysander is the weak link in the quartet. But she loves hearing the Shakespearean dialogue crackle between the girls. Kate's favourite lines are,
Oh, spite! Oh, hell! I see you are all bent to set against me for your merriment. Despite Miss Bracebridge's insistence that Helena is the meeker of the two, Kate puts real venom into the words. Kate is also the tallest of the girls, which is central to the scene. Ruth loves Helena's description of Hermia. Though she be but little, she is fierce. It's all she can do to stop herself cheering for all the little people in the world. Ruth and Nelson finish their tea and walk round to the stage door. As soon as they turn the corner, Ruth sees the blue lights. A police car is parked among the bins, and two women are standing near a barred basement window. There is something about them, especially the younger of the two, that says they are on duty. Plus, both are dressed in the dark trousers and white shirts that police fondly believe are plain clothes. Nelson is there in a second, searching for his warrant card. DCI Nelson. The younger woman raises her eyebrows. DI Harbinder Corps, she says. What can I do for you? My daughter's in there. Nelson points at the stage door. What's going on? We heard reports of someone calling for help, says the older woman, who has dyed red hair and a pleasant manner. Said to be coming from the basement. And Ruth hears Ernest's voice. It's said that, when conditions are right, she can be heard crying for help. Probably a cat, says D.I. Corps. And so it proves. A few minutes later, a uniformed police officer emerges from the basement steps, holding a scruffy ginger cat in his arms. Must have got trapped down there, he says. Either of you two ladies fancy a new pet? I'd love to, says D.I. Corps, rather to Ruth's surprise. But Metty and I are out at work all day. It wouldn't be fair. I'll take it, says the red-headed woman. It'll give Malcolm someone to talk to. She takes the animal and climbs into the car. Good to meet you both, says D.I. Corps, although no one has introduced Ruth. Enjoy London. Nelson is inclined to be irritated as the squad car pulls away, bumping gently over the cobbles, the redhead waving jauntily from the back seat. They should have taken that cat to the RSPCA. It might be someone's pet. It looked like a stray to me, says Ruth. I'm glad they were going to give it a home. It reminds me of Flint. Flint is four times its size, says Nelson, and twice as bad-tempered. He has a rather strained relationship with Ruth's beloved cat. Nelson is silent for a moment, before saying, with a slightly rueful grin, They're getting younger all the time, aren't they? Police officers, doctors, teachers. Careful, Nelson, says Ruth. That's the sort of thing old people say. Harbinder Corps, Nelson shakes his head. She looks like a teenager. But I bet she's a pretty tough cop, all the same. There's no time to go back to Eltham before the performance, so Ruth and Nelson take Kate for a pizza. She's uncharacteristically quiet and picks at her favourite American hot. Nervous is only another word for excited, says Ruth. I'm not nervous, says Kate. Nelson smiles at Ruth over Kate's dark head. What would Cathbad say? Something lunatic, no doubt. Pray to Hecate, says Kate. Light a bonfire, says Ruth. But talking about Cathbad makes them all feel happier. After the meal, they walk back to the theatre where Ruth's father, Arthur, is waiting with his wife, Gloria. Arthur looks a little frail in his old pinstriped suit, but Gloria is smart in a red dress and a sparkly scarf. She's bought Kate a black china cat for luck. Thank you. Kate hugs her step-grandmother. Cats are always lucky. Ruth spares a thought for the ginger stray she saw earlier. He certainly looked as if he'd used up a few of his nine lives, but maybe his luck has turned at last. Ernest French, now in a black bow tie, greets them in the lobby. Ruth considers telling him about the cat, but decides against it. She thinks that Ernest would not want the legend of the imprisoned dancer debunked. Kate goes backstage to join the rest of the cast. Ruth, Nelson, Arthur, and Gloria take their seats.
Arthur reads from the programme. Max Mephisto performed here once. Did I ever tell you, Ruth, that your mother and I saw him at the Theatre Royal, Drury Lane? It was a couple of years before you were born. No, says Ruth, she can't imagine her parents at the theatre, and surely, as devout Christians, they would have found the very name Mephisto far too reminiscent of the evil one. But then again, didn't her mother once say that she'd wanted to be an actress when she was young? Yet another way in which Kate takes after her late grandmother. Had this act where he made a girl disappear, says Arthur. She just vanished in front of our eyes. I said to Jean, how the dickens did she do that? She said, there's only one answer. He must be really magic. Ruth, through her contacts with the police, has seen too many girls disappear over the years. But she likes the nostalgic note in her father's voice, and she thought that her mother might once have believed in magic. Ruth is still trying to imagine the great magician when the curtain goes up. She's so nervous for Kate that her extremities are frozen. She has literal cold feet. But when the scene comes, it's perfect. Kate remembers all her words and, oh, spite, oh, hell, gets not just a laugh, but a murmur of empathy. The actors get the loudest applause of the night. Outside, Kate tells her fan club that she was never nervous at all. Well, just for a second when I was waiting in the wings about to go on. But I heard a voice, a bit like Uncle Cathbad's, saying, don't worry, you'll be great. And I was. It was immense. It's not the time to suggest modesty. Ruth silently thanks the ghost of Max Mephisto as she follows Kate, still a small figure between her grandparents, through the bright lights of London. Though she be but little, she is fierce. Note, the Firebird is a fictional theatre, but ghost lights are real. Ruth Galloway and the Ghost of Max Mephisto, by Ellie Griffiths, from her collection, The Man in Black and Other Stories, published by Quercus. Is It Justice, by Sarah Paretsky, from her collection Love and Other Crimes, published by Hodder and Stoughton. 1. I hit the street, arms over my head, when I heard the report. Thunder may sound like a gunshot, but a rifle never sounds like anything else. You know a weapon has been fired. People were screaming. It was impossible to tell where the shot had come from, or if anyone had been hit. But the thicket of cameras that had sprouted outside the courthouse waiting for the verdict in Illinois versus Caudle Breen was trained on the stairs in front of the entrance. A crowd gathered behind them. 26th and California is lousy with cops and sheriff's deputies. They were already swarming, outfitted with riot helmets and assault weapons. A car honked furiously, rubber squealing as it missed me by an inch. That was when I realised I had dropped for cover in the middle of the street. The driver stuck his head out of the window to swear at me. You'd better get out of here before the road is blocked off, I said, getting to my feet. But my advice came too late. Squad cars, their goose horns honking, were covering all the intersections near the courthouse and jails. They were also blocking the exit to the parking garage across the courts. I was going to be here for a while. So I went back to the west side of the street, where the cameras and cops and everyone else was jammed. The police were clearing a path for an ambulance crew. I followed the stretcher bearers to the TV cameras. Murray Ryerson had persuaded Global Entertainment to let him cover the trial. He's 6'4", with red hair, easy to spot. I used the bruising elbows I'd perfected as a child with my hockey-playing cousin to force people out of my way. What happened? I asked. Murray glanced at me, but kept speaking into his microphone. Just moments after the jury declared him not guilty on all but one of 27 counts of a criminal indictment, Caudle Breen has crumpled on the stairs in front of the Cook County Criminal Courts, apparent victim of a gunshot. An ambulance crew is on the scene and will keep you updated as events unfold. Meanwhile, here with me is Chicago investigator V.I. Warshawski,
who played a major role in getting the state to bring charges against Breen. She was also a key witness for the state. Vic, what were your thoughts when the jury brought in their not guilty verdicts? My thoughts had included fury at the outcome, followed by how much I disliked watching Richard Yarborough in Victory. I had wanted to flee the courtroom, but I was wedged into the middle of one of the benches and couldn't get out. I fumed while my ex-husband turned a dazzling smile on Cordell Breen. He clasped Breen's forearm with one hand and put the other around his client's shoulder. While he man-braced Breen, Dick scanned the courtroom, nodding at journalists, but really looking for me, wanting to gloat in person. He released Breen and walked through the swinging gates to the benches. He had to lean across several people, hitting them with his jacket, but he ignored their protests. What were the spectators ever going to do for him? Vic, you know how much respect I have for you. You did a heck of a job. His smile managed to combine pity with arrogance. Dick hadn't been the lead on the defence. He doesn't do criminal law, but as a senior partner at Crawford Mead, he showed up most days. After all, Breen was one of the firm's most important, that is, richest, clients, and he was on trial for counts ranging from criminal fraud to accessory to murder. My final thought on hearing the verdict. If I'd stayed married to Richard Yarborough, I'd be in the Logan Correctional Centre for Women right now, serving natural life for murder. I didn't say any of this with a live mic under my nose. I thought the state's attorney brought the case in well, I said to Murray. It's always disappointing when you have rock-solid evidence and the jury votes against you, but of course the jury system is the bedrock of our democracy. Someone didn't agree, Murray said. Cordell Breen was shot as he stood on the top step, straightening his necktie. You don't know that he was the target, I objected. There are a lot of guns around here. You have angry husbands, betrayed wives, and a whole freight car full of drug dealers. Breen could have been hit by accident. Murray narrowed his eyes at me, but didn't say anything. He was listening to a voice inside his earpiece. The Chicago Fire Department is taking Cordell Breen to Stroger Hospital, where the city's top trauma surgeons will be waiting. This is Murray Ryerson, live at the Cook County Criminal Courthouse. He switched off his mic and glared at me. Are you running for office, Warshawski? The jury system is the bedrock of our democracy. I hope you don't disagree, Murray. You'd have to go back to Miss Motley's remedial civics class. And that clapdoodle about the state's attorney bringing the case in well? By the end of the third day, I was prepared to think someone had paid to look as ineffectual as possible, Murray said. The same thought had crossed my mind as Sonia De Winter fumbled her cross-examination of one of the defence's key witnesses from Breen's R&D department. She had been equally uncertain when she interrogated Breen's estranged wife, Constance, who was testifying on our side. I certainly wasn't going to say as much to Murray Ryerson, though, even with the mic turned off. Time was when I could trust him with my private thoughts on the criminal justice system. But those days had disappeared along with his job at the Herald Star. Now, as he scrambled for FaceTime on cable news, he was willing to say almost anything. In fact, the wilder the statement the better. That helped him go viral on YouTube. I don't suppose you shot Breen yourself, did you? Murray asked, hopefully. Don't you need to get over to the hospital? I asked. You wouldn't want Fox or ABC to scoop you with word about Breen's condition. His crew had the same concern. I could hear someone's voice coming scratchily from his earpiece. His camerawoman was tapping his arm impatiently. Cops are letting news crews out, but they're inspecting everyone's equipment, so we need to get going, the camerawoman said. I tagged along beside them. It would be hours before I'd be able to get my own car out of the parking garage. The whole area was under tight security by now. The cops waved us into the Global Entertainment van, giving our bags a cursory check for weapons. As we nosed around the police cordon, we heard a loudspeaker announcement from the CTA. The California Avenue bus was being rerouted to Weston, half a mile to the east. People who'd spent a long day in court to support a loved one
were trudging along the side street, faces bleak. Some were towing small children who whimpered at the long walk. One woman, with a corona of unkempt white hair, was slowly pushing a walker with the bowed face of someone long inured to hardship. I suggested to Murray that we give her a lift. It would be a good human interest story, but he wanted to get to the hospital along with the rest of the Rat Pack. 2. What do you know about this? Richard Yarborough was in my office, whining and petulant. I can't say I liked his whiny, petulant persona, but it was a lot easier to take than his gloating. He'd called as I was packing up my office for the day. He tried to order me to visit him at Crawford Mead's offices near the river, but I refused on the simple grounds that I didn't want to talk to him. If he was desperate to see me, he could slum it in my Humboldt Park warehouse. As for what I know, Cordell Bream was killed by a single bullet that went through the middle of his face at 4:17 yesterday afternoon. I learnt it from reading the paper this morning. You probably know more, being the guy's counsel and privy to all his secrets. Bream had been dead when the ambulance picked him up. They'd taken him to the hospital for tactical, not medical reasons. The police hadn't found the murder weapon, but the bullet had come from a hunting rifle, not an assault weapon. Dick's nostrils twitched. I wouldn't put it past you to have done it yourself because you hate to lose. I let silence build for a moment. Dick, that better be a joke. He flushed, but muttered, "You always bring out the worst in me. You slandered me because I made you do it? That's the most feeble apology I've ever heard. If you came here to accuse me of murder, you'd better go right now, or believe me, you will leave here on a stretcher yourself." "It's true, though," he insisted. "You can't stand losing. Whereas you embrace it? Come on, Dick. You know we couldn't stay in the same room together when we were studying for the same test back in law school. Why did you really want to see me so urgently?" "Bream dying like that, just at the moment we cleared his name. Who besides you could have such a grudge against him, or against us, for that matter?" "Bream's wife. Your team made her look like a bitter, drunken has-been. Martin Binder, your client murdered his grandmother." "Bream was found not guilty," Dick interrupted me hotly. "Oh, please, Dick. Your client's henchman and a bent sheriff's deputy murdered Kitty Binder on Cordell's orders. Ditto, Julius Zorpin. Ditto, Derek Shafley. Not that he's at any loss to society. Ditto for Bowser." "Bowser?" Dick said. "Schlafly's dog," I said. "And then you have all of Breen's shareholders furious with Cordell for ruining their investment. When he was indicted, the stock tanked. It did not show any bounce when the verdict came in. The market thinks your guy was guilty, and the shareholders are a peevish and embittered bunch." "So you think Martin Binder killed Cordell?" I got up. "Leave, Dick. You're an insane person this afternoon, and I don't have the patience for it." "I'm not leaving until you answer my questions." "You don't have questions. You have offensive accusations. First me, then Martin. Why do you need to pin the murder on anyone?" He pursed his lips, pushed his cuff back to look at his watch. He was trying to figure out what excuse I would buy. "My partners are concerned," he said. "They know you have special contacts with the police and the media." "You want me to call Murray Ryerson and tell him Crawford Mead's partners are concerned, so please release your private video footage..." "Oh," I interrupted myself. "You're billing Breen's company, not Bream as a private individual, and the board is balking at the bill. Must run to about $6 million, doesn't it?" "We could be tied up in litigation for years," Dick said plaintively. "My heartstrings are truly tugged, but I will not confess to a murder I didn't commit just to clear your profit center for the year. Go home to Terry. Tell her what a handsome hero you are and what a bitch I am." He glared again. "I'm sorry I misspoke. My partners are hoping you know something. I'm not working for you, Dick. You know that would be a total disaster." "We'd pay a good 5 figures for any information you have," he said. "You're way too used to having your own way. Even a good 6 or 7 figures wouldn't tempt me. I really do not care who killed Cordell Bream. The police will jump through hoops for you,
That has to be enough, even for your vanity. 3. It was true, I didn't care who killed Breen. His father had been with the US Army of Occupation in Europe after World War II, where Breen Sr. had stolen a patent from a Holocaust victim. He'd used it to build an electronics empire in the 1950s and 1960s. The victim, a physics virtuoso named Martina, had managed to slip her design into a collection of papers that survived the war. Martina's great-grandson, Martin Binder, inherited her gifts. When he stumbled on Martina's papers and found her design, created in hellish conditions during the Second World War, Martin tried to talk to Cordell Breen about his great-grandmother's work. Cordell Breen knew his father had stolen the design from Martina. He thought it was a good joke, because he believed his family was entitled to whatever came their way. Cordell pulled out all the stops, including murdering Martin's family, to protect the Breen fortune. But Martin had managed to flee. I had spent much of the previous fall looking for him, and ducking a lot of Cordell's bullets in the process. It had been one of the hardest jobs of my professional life to persuade the state's attorney to bring charges against Cordell. If his wife hadn't decided to testify against him, we might never have gotten as far as the courtroom. I don't believe in vigilante justice, really I don't, but I wasn't going to lose sleep over Cordell Breen's death. His murder was certainly a 9-day wonder, not just in Chicago but internationally, given that Breen had headed one of the world's largest electronics companies. But my own work was keeping me busy. When the murder receded from the front pages, I stopped thinking about it. That changed the afternoon Alison Breen came into my office. She was Breen's daughter, distressed at finding out what her father had done, distressed at seeing her parents' marriage unravel under the relentless light of the cable news cameras. When I first met her, she'd had the assurance and good looks that wealth and a quality education provide. Today, though, her chestnut hair had lost its glossy sheen, her nails were bitten down to the quick, and her eyes were red-rimmed and puffy from lack of sleep. "Vic, please, you have to help me." I ushered her into the armchair in the alcove I've created for client meetings. What's the problem? Besides her father getting murdered, her mother testifying against him in court, what else could be wrong? "I think the police have been acting really weird. They're talking like..." She kept interrupting herself and then stopped altogether. "Like what?" "Mother came over this morning. Really, like 3 in the morning. She'd been drinking. She wasn't herself. But this one detective, the way he's talking, he's afraid they think she killed Daddy." I shut my eyes, trying to remember the courtroom at the moment the verdict came in. "She was there, wasn't she? And her friend, that woman. What's her name?" Leela Mitchum. I really can't stand her. She's always talking like some dreary political slogan. How mother is an archetype of the oppressed woman. How Daddy tried to buy her and then broke her spirit. All this stuff that is just so stupid and horrible to listen to. But then she likes to go drinking with mother, which I hate even worse. But yeah, Leela and mother were there when the verdict came in. Does your mother know how to shoot? We all do, Alison said. Mother grew up with guns, and she and Daddy used to go target shooting back, well, before everything turned crazy. Daddy felt, since we were kidnapping risks, we should know some basics of self-protection. So Mother and I took Kung Fu together when I was in high school. Aside from the fact that your father's lawyers made your mother look bad on the witness stand, does she have any reason to have shot your dad? Vic, I came to you for help, not to build a case against her. I can't do anything to help until I understand why the police suspect her. Didn't your father try to strip her assets? He tried to take away her voting shares in the company, Alison whispered. We were having a big argument about that while the trial was going on. He was so angry that she was testifying against him. It was horrible in court. Daddy sort of apologised to me, but he was in a red rage, you know, and he kept telling me it was my fault for trying to fight him when he only wanted what was best for me and for the company. Her puffy eyes filled with tears. Alison
had been subpoenaed by the state, which treated her gently. My ex-husband's team had been less forgiving. If they'd painted her mother as an embittered drunk, they tried to make Allison look like a greedy young woman grasping for control of a billion-dollar business. Anyway, Daddy's lawyers were trying to tie up her shares, but I don't think they've been able to. Mother gave up the Lake Bluff house as part of their divorce, not that it had become final before. Her mouth worked. Last week, you know, when Daddy... But anyway, Mother gave up the house. Who inherits it? Allison shook her head. I don't know. Mother, if she hasn't signed anything. Well, me, I guess. I could see why the cops were interested in Constance Breen. She hadn't seemed like the kind of person who wanted to be involved in a bitter fight over assets. But perhaps her husband's attitude drove her into a more vindictive position. Or perhaps her friend Leela pushed her there. I'm sorry to talk to you about it clinically, Allison, but the shot that killed your father, that took a really skilled marksman. Is your mother that good a shot? I don't know, I don't know, she cried. I thought I knew my father, but it turned out he was like some kind of monster killing people who got in his way. So how can I say what I know about my mother? Is that what you want me to do? Find out what your mother is really like? If she turns out to be just as monstrous, Allison tore at her cuticles, her voice a hoarse whisper, how can I know what I might be like? Maybe I'm just as able to switch from nice girl to killer. Allison, you're true blue, and disaster isn't going to change that, I said. But I'll find out what I can. 4. Bobby Mallory is a police captain, with a secretary and a couple of sergeants at his beck and call, but in his rookie year he was partnered with my dad. The two remained close until my father's death. My Jewish mother was a godmother to Bobby's eldest Catholic daughter. Bobby was one of Gabriella's and then Tony's pallbearers. When I started as an investigator, it felt like a slap to him. Bobby didn't like to see women in non-traditional roles. He's changed with the times, though. Seeing women become good police officers, seeing me land on my feet in tricky situations, and the affection he felt for me because of my parents has lost its angry edge. Still, my arrival in his office at police headquarters didn't make his face light up with joy. You must be in worse trouble than usual if you're coming to see me, he growled. I bent down and pecked his cheek. I'm not in any trouble at all. I'm here as a very virtuous citizen, giving you a heads up. Allison Breen has hired me to find out what role, if any, her mother played in Cordell Breen's death. I knew the investigation could only get worse, Bobby said. I don't suppose I could ask, plead, beg, or order you to tell Ms. Breen that we have the situation well in hand and no one will railroad her mother. I couldn't help laughing, but I treated the question as rhetorical. Is Constance Breen a person of interest? Can she shoot well enough to get one shot into a man from 500 yards away? How do you know the distance? Bobby demanded. I figured the shooter had to be in the parking garage. There's no place to take cover on the street, and there must be 100 surveillance cameras on that stretch of California. Did you find the shell casing? Every punk in America watches too many NCIS and CSI episodes. They all know they're supposed to pick up their shell casings after they've murdered someone. But I don't suppose it will derail the investigation if you know that the bullet came from an older hunting rifle, not from a fancy assault weapon. The shooter was either lucky or very good. It was a hell of a shot. Heck of a shot. He corrected himself hastily. He's accepted the fact that I'm a competent investigator, but not that I can listen to vulgarity and swearing without collapsing. And is Constance Breen that kind of shooter, I ask? Hard to believe, but she won medals at the gun club she and Breen belonged to. Of course, killing a man is different from hitting skeet, but shooting at a distance, you don't see the blood or hear the lungs groaning for air. You could imagine it was one more clay target. Does she have the weapon? Her father did, Bobby said. It was a Mannlicher, forensics say an antique, probably dating to the 1920s. Kind of thing Hemingway liked to carry around Africa.
My eyes widened. Bobby had never struck me as a reader. He saw my expression and made a face. That's what the forensics chief said, not me. You could kill a lion with it, and Constance Breen's father bagged his share. So Constance Breen came from money as well as marrying it? Her family was old money that they lost. It's like something out of some crappy novel or movie. Cordell Breen, the brash millionaire, Constance Hargrave, the artistic last descendant of someone who came on the Mayflower or the Pinter or something. Breen's dough let Constance's father spend his life drinking whiskey and killing endangered animals. He died, maybe 10 years ago, and she got the gun collection because that was all Hargrave had to leave her. You got enough to make an arrest? Bobby scowled at a fat file on his desk. She's a better candidate than anyone else we're looking at. Breen was playing hardball over the divorce, and he was a smart and quick and dirty fighter. Your ex, of course, was a big help in that department. You never collected any alimony, did you? I made a face. We didn't have assets to parade for Global Entertainment's benefit. But I didn't want his alimony. I'd like to think I could have beaten Dick in court, but probably not over a divorce settlement. Anyway, I hadn't been able to beat him over Cordell Breen. Bobby gave a half smile. I guess he was entitled to a little smirking at my expense. So Breen, or your ex, was able to shut down a lot of Constance's accounts. Of course, she still has a few million, enough to buy a stable of her own legal advisers. And the kid, if she likes her mum, can bail Constance out at any time you want to name. Meaning, Justice may be blind, but she has an acute sense of touch. She knows when she's about to bump into the kind of influence that makes a cop's life hard. When I got up to go, Bobby said, "You know something that will make us look in a different direction?" "No, I know nothing. Where does Constance say she was when her husband was killed?" "She was waiting for someone to pick her up. Potty-mouthed woman who won't leave her side. Constance can't prove it, but we can't disprove it. No witnesses except the potty mouth, who we figure would say anything." "You're sure Cordell was the intended target?" I asked. Bobby's blue eyes narrowed to slits in his round face. "You do know something." "What?" "I really know nothing, Bobby. Just the streets lousy with drug dealers coming to see if their homies are ratting them out. Someone could have missed, that's all." "Be your age, Vicky," Bobby said. NB. Bobby Mallory is the only person who is ever allowed to call V.I. Warshawski Vicky. To everyone else, she's Vic, V.I., Victoria, or when they're annoyed, Warshawski. "Someone who could nail Breen over the heads of 11 camera crews and God knows how many flashing strobes was not missing a shot directed at a Latin king. If Breen had had a bullseye painted between his eyes, she couldn't have done better." 5. I called Murray from my car. "I want to see all the video footage you have of the street." "Any particular street? Oh, she who must be obeyed?" "California Avenue, the day of Breen's murder." "The cops have already subpoenaed copies and come up dry. What do you know that they don't?" "I've been told someone from the Cubs' pitching rotation had a good enough aim to hit Breen. I don't believe it, but I want to see if any of their starters were outside the courthouse." He was silent, thinking it over, wondering what I was hiding, but he finally agreed to show me the footage. "But I get to watch it with you, and you feed and water me." Murray drank Holsten's, 5 bottles. I primly sipped Black Label. Murray objected that the bag of pretzels I set on my office work table didn't constitute food, but I told him I didn't want grease or sauce on my big computer screen. We looked at footage for 2 hours, slowly, stopping sometimes for a frame-by-frame view. Murray's camerawoman had shot a lot of street footage while the crews waited for word to filter down from the jury room. Bobby was right. There was no sign of Constance Breen on the street. The courtroom had been filled with senior staff from Breen's company, as well as families of people whose death Cordell Breen had helped engineer.
I watched the head of one of the software divisions come down the stairs. Neighbours of Martin's grandmother, who raised him, came to the trial. Members of the Zorman family turned out in force. Herter, whose family had been a Nobel Prize-winning physicist, and who thought young Martin was trying to blackmail her. Her father's prize had been based on Martin's great-grandmother's work, which he'd never acknowledged. Herter's children and grandchildren had flown up from Arizona, eager to protect the family name. I saw Herter in court with her family every day of the trial. Her younger brother Julius had grown up with Cordell Breen. He'd been one of the people killed in Cordell's ferocious campaign to protect his billions. The day of the verdict, she seemed to have been alone. At least, on the video footage we were watching, she came out of the courthouse alone, walking slowly with the aid of her cane, her white hair sticking out around her head like dandelion pollen. Perhaps the daughter had gone to get the car to spare her mother a longer walk. The woman I'd seen slowly pushing a walker up California Avenue the afternoon of the shooting had also had a corona of white hair. "What are you staring at?" Murray demanded. "Herter Zornan? You think someone with fingers like that could aim a rifle and pull a trigger?" "I think you missed the chance to get a human interest story out of her when you were fleeing the scene right after the murder." "You fled with me," Murray said. "Yep, so I did." We watched the cops push the camera crews back from the foot of the steps as the doors opened for Cordell Breen and his entourage. He stood at the top of the stairs in his $10,000 custom tailoring, looking energetic, youthful, a man ready to go back to the boardroom and make new history in electronics, not like a ruthless killer in his 70s. He exchanged some kind of joke with my ex-husband. The lawyers all laughed in a polite, fakey sort of way, and then Breen pushed them away and stood alone on the stairs for a moment, straightening the knot in his tie, looking straight at the cameras. When his face exploded, it happened almost in silence. The cameras were trying to pick up his conversation with the lawyers, and so the mics didn't catch the bullet and the recoil. Bobby was right. No one else could possibly have been the target. "So what did you learn?" Murray demanded. "It's horrible to see a man die in front of your eyes. That image will stay in my head a long time. But who killed him?" "The cops think it was Constance Breen, but she must have left by a side door. The deputies will do that to keep someone out of the camera range, you know. I know they're looking at Constance's bank accounts, and they're inspecting the little arsenal she inherited from her old man, Tiger Hargraves. That was what they used to call him. They, being all the hearty boys at his club who liked the spectacle of beaters shoving a tiger in front of a man with an arsenal." Murray glared at me. "Why do you have to be such a frigging killjoy all the time?" "I didn't like Constance Breen, but that shot, that kill shot, that's hard to watch. I guess the TV crews were kind of beaters too, weren't they? Setting him up for someone with a rifle." "That's the fucking last straw, Wachowski. I did not lose a night's sleep from covering his death, and I'm not going to have you guilt me into it now." "I wasn't trying to," I said. "I was thinking of something else, and that came out." It wasn't much of an apology, and I didn't blame Murray for stalking away in a major huff. When he'd left, I stared for a long time at the whiskey in my glass. The cops were taking Constance Breen seriously as a candidate for murder. The evidence might be unsatisfactory, but people have been tried on less evidence than owning the right calibre rifle. They've been convicted on even less than that. I swallowed the rest of the black label and drove over to the Gold Coast, to Herter Zornan's building. The doorman knew me by sight and didn't like me, but when he called to announce me, Herter told him I could come up. "The walker," I said when we were sitting in her living room. "It had that little box thing that you can sit on. That's where you put the rifle after you shot Breen. But where did you park the walker during the trial?" She needed her hands, the gesture she and her half-sister Kitty had in common. "How did you know?" "I saw you pushing it up California after they blocked off the street.
but you came out of the courthouse just using your cane. They inspect everything when you go in, she said. I knew I'd never get past the metal detectors. I left it in the parking garage, chained to a railing with a bicycle chain up on the fifth floor. I thought it would be an omen. If someone stole it while I was in the courthouse, then Breen was intended to live. If it was still there, then, well, the opposite. Where did you learn to shoot? Herta looked at me for a long pause, then said, My mother's father had been an officer in the German army during the First World War. He taught my mother to shoot using his military rifle, and she taught me. It's a Mannlicher. We brought it with us when we had to flee Vienna. Even after a century, it still handles beautifully. It's Greek-made, actually, not German, but the machining is perfect. Why? I asked. I didn't think you cared that much about your brother. Her mouth worked. I cared about him deeply. How he was before Cordell Breen destroyed him, I mean. You don't know what he was like. A sensitive, joyous boy. He was passionate about science and music. And then he became a shell of himself. When you told me what the Breens had done, how they'd forced Julius to be part of their lies and murders, I thought my heart would break. And I thought, this one time Cordell won't succeed. I was sure he would be found guilty. But as the trial progressed, I could see that the jury didn't like the state's attorney or didn't trust her. I thought I would have one chance, that it would be too hard to find him in the open any other time than when he left the courthouse. I told my daughter I needed to hear the verdict alone, that I would be too upset to be with anyone if we were found not guilty. I left as soon as the foreman started saying not guilty. When you're old and disabled, no one looks at you. I made it.

and sister and I used to go up into the mountains and shoot at small game, and I became very good. It was so strange picking up the Mannlicher again, feeling it come to life. I cleaned it, found some shells, but I only needed one. And then I took it apart again, put it in a little sitting box on the walker, and became an invisible old woman again. The police were searching handbags and briefcases, but they wouldn't bother an old lady with a walker. She blinked away tears. Poor Julius, my poor brother. We sat in silence for a while. She finally wiped her eyes with a lace handkerchief. What will you do now? She asked. I'm an officer of the court. I cannot commit or condone perjury, but I'm also not required to repeat everything I know. However, Constance Breen is under danger of arrest for her husband's death. If you saw her, or think you saw her, get into a car and drive off before he was shot, I want you to tell this to the police. You're an old, invisible woman, you say, but you also have considerable stature in the city because of your father's fame. They will listen to you. Porter blinked at me. And then what will you do? And then? I will spend a long time wondering if I made a terrible mistake. I drove from Herta's apartment to the lake and watched the black water break up and refract the moonlight. It's always best to follow the law in its confining constructs. If you start thinking the or the equivalent of God entitled to mete out justice as it suits your own interpretation, you leave a swathe of destruction behind you. I finally drove home, but I didn't sleep much that night, nor for many nights to come. Alison Breed tried to pay me when the cops told her that her mother was no longer a person of interest. I couldn't take the money. A few weeks later, there was a small paragraph in the paper announcing Herta Zorzan's death. The story recounted her family's history in fleeing Europe, her father's prize. I can't say that brought me much comfort either. Author's note. Critical Mass 2013 was my homage to my husband and his friends and mentors' work in their quest to find the heart of the atom. All the characters in this story were involved in the novel, but a lot of readers wrote to say they were unhappy that Cordell Breen walked away unscathed. I wrote this story as a present to these readers. Is It Justice was first published in Suspense magazine, December 2013. Is It Justice by Sara Peretsky from her collection Love and Other Crimes, published by Hodder and Staunton. And that's all in this edition of Cover to Cover. 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I'm Tim McQueen. Until next time, goodbye.

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Hello, and welcome to Time of Your Life, recorded in the studios of Vision Australia Radio Geelong. It's great to have you with us. My name is Annie Pieniak, and my technical operator today is Stephen Neunhofer. Let's go right towards our first article. This article is from National Seniors Australia, written by Dr. Brendan Radford. Retirement village waiting lists aren't the story. Recent reporting on South Australia's growing retirement village wait list paints a picture of overwhelming demand and a sector struggling to keep up with an ageing population. According to the Retirement Living Council, almost 27,000 Australians are currently on waiting lists for retirement villages, with South Australia accounting for almost one in five of those prospective residents. Retirement industry representatives argue this demonstrates the need for more retirement village development and fewer planning and regulatory barriers. But there is another issue that deserves equal attention. At National Seniors Australia, NSA, we recognise that retirement villages can provide an attractive housing option for older people. Many residents enjoy the social connections, the age-friendly design, and access to support services these communities can offer. However, the existence of long wait lists should not automatically be interpreted as evidence that older Australians are enthusiastic about the current retirement village model. In fact, one of the strongest barriers to greater uptake of retirement villages is a lack of consumer confidence in the sector itself. National Seniors has consistently found that many older Australians are wary of retirement villages because of concerns about complex contracts, confusing fee structures, delayed exit payments, and inadequate consumer protections. Over many years, NSA has contributed to reviews of retirement village legislation in South Australia, Victoria, Tasmania, and other jurisdictions. A consistent theme across these submissions has been that retirement village laws have failed to keep pace with community expectations and have not provided the level of protection older Australians reasonably expect. One of the most concerning findings is that many older Australians mistakenly assume retirement village legislation provides strong consumer protections. In many retirement villages, the resident pays a substantial ingoing contribution to the operator in exchange for a contractual right to reside in a dwelling, rather than purchasing the property itself. This is very different from the freehold ownership model that most people know and understand. Buyers need to be wary and clear about what they're signing up for before signing a village contract. National Seniors has argued that the very existence of retirement village legislation can create a false sense of security. They think they're buying a property, and the language used in retirement village marketing reinforces this idea. This is particularly problematic because retirement village contracts are often lengthy, complex, and difficult to understand. The average resident enters a retirement village in their mid-70s, and many are making major financial decisions during periods of significant life change, such as widowhood, declining health, or downsizing from the family home. Many prospective residents are confronted by arrangements involving deferred management fees, exit fees, refurbishment charges, service fees, and resale conditions that can be difficult even for the financial professionals to interpret. National Seniors has repeatedly highlighted that independent legal advice can cost thousands of dollars, creating yet another barrier for older Australians trying to make an informed decision. If retirement villages are such a compelling solution to Australia's housing and ageing challenges, why do many villages still experience lengthy resale periods? In our submission to Victoria's Retirement Villages Act review, we noted that some retirement village units can take months to resell despite broader housing shortages. We argue this reflects a wariness among older Australians about the retirement village model and concerns about the financial consequences of entering one.
The industry's claim that more supply alone is needed overlooks the fact that many consumers remain unconvinced by the product itself. Older Australians are sensible consumers. They hear stories about significant exit fees. They discover they may not even own their unit in the traditional sense. They learn that different rules apply in every state and territory. And they worry about how long it will take to recover their money if they later need aged care. These concerns are not irrational. They arise from genuine flaws in the framework. Until these concerns are addressed, many older people will continue to hesitate. Sure, the sector fills a gap, but some people are choosing this because no alternative exists and it comes at a significant future cost. The answer is not simply to build more retirement villages. National Seniors has long advocated for nationally consistent and strengthened retirement village legislation to protect consumers and restore confidence in the sector. This article is from National Seniors Australia. It's written by Dr. Brendan Radford from September this year. Our next article is also from National Seniors Australia, and it is titled Volunteers Acknowledged as Demand for Service Grows. National Seniors Australia had the pleasure of visiting the rural Queensland town of Kilkeven this week to acknowledge volunteers with the Kilkeven and District Community Care Association for their work to improve the experience for local residents. The two organisations have come together to raise support for the Kilkillian Ageing in Place project for rural communities, born in response to a lack of service delivery and infrastructure. Ageing in place for those who live in rural communities is a challenge that often sees older people forced to relocate to bigger towns with the necessary support and accommodation, causing heartache for the individual in need of help and their loved ones who are unable to secure it locally. As people age, their needs change and practical support and staying connected to family, friends and community does become incredibly important, National Seniors General Manager Pauline Mason said. For some people who live in regional and rural communities like Kilkeven, ageing and changing needs often come with the distressing and heartbreaking relocation to bigger towns with the necessary supports and accommodation that smaller towns lack. In 2019, sick of seeing loved ones torn apart, Rosie Fitzgerald became determined to help residents in place with their ageing. 7 years later, her mission has transformed into an incorporated association with 50 active members and volunteers who have helped hundreds of older Australians to stay in their home and in the community as they age. With the Seniors Social and Community Hub, community transport service and improved access to support at home services all achieved, the service now focuses on securing the funding to build traditional accommodation to help older residents downsize locally into one-bedroom rental homes. Those with higher needs can move into shared accommodation with greater supervision. The president of the corporation, Everend Compton Community Champion Medal winner Miss Fitzgerald, said it had been a privilege to assist community members she holds so dear. She said she strongly believes that addressing the local deficiencies at the source will result in far better and more cost-effective outcomes that benefit all. Moving seniors from their home against their will, especially those living with dementia, can adversely impact their mental health while also increasing the level of care required elsewhere. Many rural communities are similar to Kilkeven, with a higher than average cohort of older residents, few services, lack of public transport, and many older residents with little or no family support. Add the cost of living pressures, limited housing, and our processed ageing in place model becomes not only necessary but urgent. Too often, policymakers see age-related issues through the lens of an urban resident, but not all people live in these areas. Rural Australians have rights, and ensuring these rights are met and their needs delivered requires a very different model from one that seems to fit the majority.
Too many people who live in rural communities are forced to move and should not be. We need all levels of government, from local to federal, to invest in and support older Australians in the rural areas, just as they do old Australians in metropolitan areas, to help them live longer and better lives. After 7 years of this service's hard work, it's time for Kilkiven to deliver traditional accommodation. The community is ready, the nation is ready, let's make it happen. Miss Mason said when once upon a time residents would have relocated away from the community they know and love, many have been able to stay, all thanks to the dedicated efforts of the volunteers and the vision, equally by the President, Miss Fitzgerald. They say it takes a village to raise a child, but if this village of volunteers in Kilkiven has shown us anything, it's that the work of that village is far from over when that child is raised, and it is perhaps in the later years when that work is most important. And this article is from the National Seniors Australia, and there is no author allocated. Our next article is titled How Bush Regeneration Helped to Store My Faith in the World. This article is written by Bruce Cherry and it's from abcnews.net.au. As a kid, I had a pretty clear idea of what was in store for us in 2026. World peace, flying cars, fully restored Amazon rainforest and teleportation. Even in the mid-90s, as an anxious 11-year-old, climate change, inequality and war after war led me to hope for a world that would look very different by now. Captain Planet was our hero, after all. Of course, my predictions did not eventuate. Sometimes I still feel like the powerless and anxious child I once was. So I spent the best part of 2 decades working in health and community services. While it took me to interesting places and introduced me to extraordinary people, I left that chapter of my life as a sad husk, and I felt like my capacity for empathy had all but dried up. I'd come to a dead patch in my career. I was running an accommodation business in the hills beyond Byron Bay, but it had become frustratingly repetitive. A couple of months later, I heard that a local bush regeneration business was looking for staff. I knew they killed Bitu Bush and Camp for Laurel, and that was the extent of my knowledge. But being paid to exercise sounded good, and I gave them a call. Within a week, I was somewhere in the hills, behind the town, knee-deep in a lantana patch. I was sweating buckets in the midday sun, wondering whether I had reception to call an ambulance if my chest pains turned into a heart attack. This was all new to me. But I persevered with it, which is not something I'm known for. And what followed was a summer of tending to newly planted sites, hiking through forested water catchments, hunting out the latest weed scourge, and tedious hours spent cutting and poisoning cat's claw vine. In many ways, the work suited me well. I prefer to feel physically tired at the end of the day, and this job has that in very heavy buckets. I like being outdoors, but in shade, and we often work under a forest canopy. I might spend half a day talking to a colleague about the fungi he supplies to research labs, or in silence spending hours carefully identifying and poisoning weed seedlings amid a carpet of almost identical natives. But I also noticed something that surprised me. I was enjoying life and work while meeting new people. Removing weeds and planting trees was somehow helping to undo the disillusionment that had taken hold in me. As a gay man who had spent most of his life deliberately choosing to work with women and other queers, to my surprise, I began enjoying the company of my straight male colleagues. I looked at my familiar surroundings with a new knowledge. That'd be an easy bit to regen, I'd point out to a friend when we were driving past paddocks lined with straggly remnant bush. My horizon shifted, and I also joined a volunteer committee responsible for putting on events, and this was something I loved doing in the past, but for some years did not have the confidence or drive to involve myself in.
I now felt ready to put myself and my skills out there again. I think about the psychological process I went through, the fundamental connection between my well-being and the land I live on. It's not work that I can keep doing forever. It is physically demanding and has some risks in terms of slips and slides and often requires the use of a variety of frankly quite nasty herbicides. But I am going to treasure it while it's lasting, and hopefully I'll head back out there if I ever feel that the guys are letting me down again. And this article is from the abc.net.au and written by Bruce Cherry. Next article is also from abc.net.au. This is written by Natasha Kallios. Just like an Italian piazza, Highbury Garden celebrates 30 years of community. 30 years ago, Mario Manuzzo looked at an overgrown patch of land behind his suburban Adelaide home and saw something special. In amongst all of that was vermin and snakes, he says. The critical thing that started me was when a red-bellied black snake ended up in our house amongst the children on Christmas morning. Mr. Manuzzo sought and was given permission to mow and maintain the land on Aqueduct Reserve at Highbury. Growing interest from neighbours and led to the establishment of the community garden in 1996. Today, the 88-year-old is celebrating the legacy of the Pioneer Court Community Garden, a place where generations have grown together. I recalled standing on the mound 30 years ago and thinking this would make a great community garden, Mr. Manuzzo said. My heritage is Italian, and in Italy, local people often meet in the piazza. The community garden is home to more than 40 plots, 75 members and almost 400 fruit trees, nut trees and vines, from pomegranates and bananas to grapes and macadamias. It is on just under 1 hectare of land leased from the Department for Environment and Water and is one of the larger community gardens scattered across the state. Mr. Manuzzo wanted the garden to be somewhere people could meet, share stories and connect. Australia, in my view, is one of the best multicultural examples in the world. Their membership spans generations, cultures and gardening experience, with long-term members sharing their knowledge with people just starting out. Chairperson Marina Birch, who took over the reins from Mr. Manuzzo in 2022, said she was proud of the garden. The secret power of our garden is actually the retired community, she said. They keep it going, and without them, we wouldn't be anywhere. But we do have a mix of families with young children and people not quite yet at retirement, and a good variety of people from different countries as well. Laura Fleming is the garden's youngest member. It has been so nice to meet local residents and learn from them, and to grow things I've never grown before. It's clearly a huge legacy for Mario and all the people that have been involved. It's not been without a lot of hard work, and I'm really grateful they've all put this effort in. The garden's impact also extended beyond its boundaries. Members grow produce specifically for charity and donate fruit and vegetables to Pathway Community Centre, which partners with OzHarvest to help feed families in need. The garden members have also been recognised for the contribution to the community, winning the 2022 City of Tea Tree Gully Australia Day Award Outstanding Community Group of the Year. There are already plans for the next chapter, including a proposed native nursery to help restored areas affected by giant pine scale infestation. In this article is written by Natasha Kallios. Just like an Italian piazza, Highbury Garden celebrates 30 years of community. And that's from abc.net.au.
Our next article is from National Seniors. This article is jointly authored by Lindy Authier and Diane Hosking. The headline or title is Your Advice to 40-Year-Olds. Here comes the fun. In the 2025 National Seniors Social Survey, we asked you what advice you would give to people in their 40s to prepare for a possible time when they can no longer live independently. This series of Connect articles showcases their top 8 pieces of advice from our 2,965 survey respondents. This week, we showcase the 7th theme in the series formed from the comments of 116 people. If we did have to summarise the advice, it would be stay active. Many of these advice contributors used the word active. This was quite apart from those who used it to mean physically active, which we instead categorised as health advice. Active is often a word used in comments about ageing well. In this context, it seemed to mean a few different things to the commentators. One meaning of active is the notion of staying engaged in life, to not give in to lethargy, as one person put it. Another meaning is ensuring the brain is always busy and the mind stays sharp. This was important to a lot of responders. Some also hinted at the need to avoid boredom or meaninglessness later in life when the regular activities that we're used to, like paid work or parenting, can eventually come to an end. You suggested that staying active in new ways is a solution to this. The simple recommendation to engage in activities because they're fun made an appearance this time in the theme. Beyond survey respondents' general references to being active, doing activities and keeping the mind active, the theme's advice can be explored through 3 subheadings: work, learning and hobbies. Around 40 people mentioned work in one way or another. When thinking about a time in which a person can no longer live independently, we might not imagine them working. Yet keep working or work hard was the advice some of you gave to people in their 40s to prepare for such a time. Most of you likely meant keep working for a while yet to earn the money to support yourself. Comments included things like find a job or form of employment that you love and keep working for as many years as possible to help fund a comfortable retirement. Don't retire until you have no debt. But a few of you indicated that your advice is simply to never stop working, because to work is to be active and engaged. For example, comments like work until after 70 is possible suggest don't retire until you need to. Keep active and work for as long as possible, keeping your body and mind engaged in meaningful activity. In a similar vein, doing unpaid work in the form of volunteering was recommended by 7 people. The other comment was, don't work so much. Not everyone agreed with the advice to keep working, though. Approximately 10 persons responded in the advising maintaining a good work-life balance or cautioned against working too long or too hard. There were several motivations for these sentiments, but a common one was the risk of working in dangerous industries. Be careful of your working conditions in physical work. I worked in the grain industry for 34 years and just wrecked my back. To begin with, tell those who work in labouring jobs and who have been continually advised by their boss to put your back into it to take a jump. These bosses are never around when your back is done at 60 and you can't move anywhere without a walker. Your wellness is way more important than your work. We might then conclude that your advice is for people to keep working later on if their job remains enjoyable, and to consider the potential health impacts of work now if they have a choice to do so. The second area of learning. Around 20 people advised people in their 40s to continue learning.
A few link this to work, advising people to add to their qualifications to get better employment, be better qualified, education to allow a longer working life. But most wrote about learning or studying or exercising curiosity as an important end in itself. These comments included, invest in lifelong learning. Do night classes, stay curious, involved, study, take up an instrument. And lastly, hobbies. More broadly, maintaining all kinds of hobbies and interests in later life was recommended by around 40 respondents. It was seen as important to help you keep interested in life, transition to retirement, or avoid getting bored. Quite a few of you mentioned specific hobbies or interests you'd recommend, such as travel, book clubs, gardening, sport, art, craft, theatre, music, games, reading, dancing, and more. Join the local library, play cards, board games, attend talks by the library, attend the art series, and hear about how artists create their works. Listen to authors and historians, take the bus tour out of the town. Take up an interest now, sport, painting, woodwork. Some advise people in their 40s to develop their hobbies or interests sooner rather than later so they can sustain them throughout their life. One person's sage advice was, find something you really like and are good at and plan to do more of it. This article is from National Seniors Australia. And the authors, Coel Fulford, Lindy Althea and Diane Hosking. We are now reaching the end of Time of Your Life for today. I was joined today by Stephen Nonhuffer as our keyboard operator. And all of us here at Vision Australia look forward to your company again at the same time next week on VA Radio Australia, VA Radio Digital, and online at varadio.org.

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7: Hello and welcome to Sight, Sounds and Songs. I'm Peter Stotzer from our Perth studios, and in episodes on this program, we zigzag around the globe in just 30 minutes. We visit continents, countries, regions, islands, beaches, mountains, lakes, rivers, desert cities and more. I take you to places where you have been, to locations you dream of going to, and to spots you will never ever go to except on this program, Sights, Sounds and Songs, right here on the Vision Australia Radio Network. Wherever we are, we do some exploring and discovering before taking a breather with music closely or perhaps just loosely related to the places where we are virtual tourists, and we then move on to the next destination. And it's great that you have joined our travel group. We are into episode 5 of our Coffee Destination series, and today with a journey to two countries that you have to guess after listening to these hints. Here we go. The island is shared by two nations, and it was originally inhabited by indigenous Taino people, and the island then became the first permanent settlement in the Americas. It features rugged mountain ranges, including Pico Duarte, the highest point in this part of the world, with 3,087 meters. The island was split during the colonial era between the Spanish rule in the east and French rule in the west. It was Christopher Columbus in 1492 who came here naming it La Isla Española.

Did you sort it out? Was there enough time to Google it? Yes, we are visiting the Dominican Republic and Haiti on the second largest island in the West Indies, Cuba being the largest one. We first go to the Dominican Republic, which is one of the Caribbean's most geographically diverse countries with stunning mountain scenery, desert scrublands, evocative colonial architecture, and beaches galore. Hundreds of miles of coastline define the DR, some of it white sand beaches shaded by rows of palm trees, other parts lined dramatically with rocky cliffs, wind-swept dunes or serene mangrove lagoons. Dominicans appreciate their downtime and really know how to party, as can be seen at the carnival celebrations held throughout the country and each town's own distinctive fiesta. These events are great windows into the culture, so take the chance to join the fun and elaborate feasts. Beyond the capital, much of the DR is distinctly rural. Driving through the vast, fertile interior, we see cows and horses grazing alongside the roads and trucks and burros loaded down with produce. Further inland, we encounter vistas reminiscent of the European Alps, rivers carving their way through lush jungle and stunning waterfalls. The best-known coffee brand here is called Café Santo Domingo, a staple that is found in nearly every local household, office, or restaurant across the country. Santo Domingo is also the capital and the oldest city in the New World, with its cobblestone streets and beautifully restored mansions, churches and forts, many converted into evocative museums, it's easy to imagine Santo Domingo's landmark quarter as the seat of Spain's 16th century empire. But after a long journey, we want to relax, and there is no better place in this country than Las Terrenas, which appropriately for us has a cafe culture. We mellow out in this cosmopolitan beachfront town where French and Italian accents are as common as Dominican. International camaraderie is contagious when every day begins and ends with espresso among baguette-toting foreigners at beachfront open-air cafes and restaurants overlooking the ocean. But the town's relaxed vibe is a marriage between water sports adventurers swapping tips and the more sedentary set content to admire their exploits from afar while relishing the European flair of this former simple fishing village. During our first music break, just about coming up, we though will taste some local food. The most typically Dominican meal consists of white rice, red beans, stewed meat, salad and fried green plantains, and is usually accompanied by a fresh fruit juice. And then there are bananas, known as guineos, lots of them. Served in a variety of ways, including boiled, stewed and candied, but most commonly boiled and mashed, just like mashed potatoes. Prepared the same way, but with plantains, the dish is called mangú. With pork rinds mixed in, it is known as mofongo, vitakin, and our entertainer now is called Titico and is an unusual figure in the music scene of the Dominican Republic. Born Pedro Carrion Guerrero in San Pedro de Macorís, Titico grew up surrounded by the merengue and bachata of his native country. He became interested in the African forms of gaga and atabal, which form the foundation of Dominican music but are often overlooked by a society that tends to disregard its African roots. This title is called El Atabal de Mi Negra, My Dark-Skinned Woman's Drum. Woman, come here, with the beat of the drum.

we now learn about coffee here in the Dominican Republic, consulting Thompson Owen from library.sweetmarias.com. He says, the Dominican Republic shares the island traditionally called Hispaniola with the nation of Haiti. Yes, Owen, we know, and we will go to Haiti today as well. Coffee, Owen continues, was first introduced in the Dominican Republic in 1715 and has been the principal crop of the small-scale farmers. Coffee began to be exported in about 1872. The Dominican Republic produces a considerable amount of coffee every year, but most of it is consumed within the country itself. Less than 20% is exported. Consumption of coffee in the country is more than 2.5 kilos, and yes, they like their coffee here. While it is admirable to consume products locally, it presents a problem when it comes to specialty coffee and exports. Commercial-grade coffees contain higher level of defects and often involve a mixing of nice high-grown coffee with lower-grown lots. The result is average or worse, says Owen. But if it's sold at a good price and perhaps often consumed with cream and sugar, the flavor issues are masked. There also isn't much incentive to improve, which takes considerable labor and equipment upgrades to turn out the specialty-grade coffee. Dominican Republic coffees are surprisingly diverse, but this often has to do with low-grade versus high-grade preparation and low-altitude versus high-altitude. Given the extreme diversity of the island's microclimates and topography and the near-constant humid conditions, coffee is picked almost all year round at one place or another on the island, although the peak harvest period takes place from November to May, peaking in April around the Semana Santa, the Holy Week Festival, or the Easter festivities. Farms in the Dominican Republic are typically small, on average less than 3 hectares each, and much of the coffee is cultivated organically, though many farms are not officially certified. The majority is also shade-grown, often under a canopy of pine, macadamia, and guava trees. We meet Clara Gonzalez, who tells us that there is a special bond between our people and one of the country's main export products. Coffee is one of the main pillars of the Dominican economy and has become an intrinsic part of our everyday life, customs and culture. It cuts across all social classes. It's rare to find a Dominican who doesn't love it. You'll be welcomed with a cup of coffee in the humblest Dominican home, and it's considered impolite to refuse such an offer. People who have next to nothing will always have some coffee to offer the visitor. Even if strong, very sweet coffee is not your thing, it's never easy to turn down a cup in these circumstances. The most common way of consuming coffee is strong, black and sweet coffee, and when you are offered un café or un cafecito, this is what you will get. It's always made in a Greca, an aluminium stovetop coffee maker, and served in a small cup. If no sugar has been added, it's called café amargo, bitter coffee. Note that coffee will almost always be served sweet by default. A cup of standard Dominican black coffee is comparable to espresso coffee in size, consistency, and strength. The most common variety is Arabica coffee, medium roast, with a taste described as hints of chocolate and vanilla. For a traditional Dominican coffee recipe, add an aromatic touch of spice with a pinch of ground nutmeg, nuez moscada, or cinnamon, canela, to the ground coffee before brewing. Some Dominican coffee brands offer flavored varieties. And with a coffee taste in our mouth, we cross the border to Haiti, which is only possible in our imagination as the road border is closed.

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I'm Peter Stotzer from the Perth studios, and this broadcast comes to you across the Vision Australia radio network, VA Radio on digital or anywhere in the world on varadio.org.

This is Perez Prado from Cuba, just across the water. It is only 88 kilometers across from Cuba to Haiti. And this title is called Mambo Jumbo, which in West Africa describes a person in a mask who dances at a local tribal ceremony, and it's in the Mandinka language. Mambo Jumbo also stands for meaningless speech, gibberish or confusing language, and rituals that try to sound important but make no sense.

We are now in Haiti, and the United Nations on their website posts this. Haiti faces a profound security and humanitarian crisis, with armed gangs controlling roughly 80% to 90% of the capital Port-au-Prince and expanding into regional areas. Over 1.5 million people are internally displaced, and more than half the population faces severe hunger. The Australian Smart Travel website has this red alert on level 4. Do not travel to Haiti due to the dangerous security situation, threat of violent crime, kidnapping and severe shortages of basic necessities including fuel, water and food. The writers of Lonely Planet acknowledge the difficult situation but do present positive angles as well. The most common phrase in Haiti might surprise you. It's pas gen problème, and it translates to no have problem. Haitians use it in a dizzying array of contexts, responding to thank yous, asserting well-being, filling awkward silences. Despite Haiti's well-documented struggles, exacerbated by natural disasters, proud Haitians use the phrase sincerely, conveying an uncanny ability to live in the moment and appreciate what they do have. The world's only successful slave rebellion happened here, and the music, art, and culture that came with it make Haiti entirely unique. As those who come to assist Haiti often learn, an encounter with the soul of this fascinating, beautiful country often benefits a traveler far more than one could ever hope to help it. Before turning to coffee, we take note of this from Sea Intel NGO. Blindness in Haiti. Occupying roughly one-third of the Caribbean island of Hispaniola, which it shares with the Dominican Republic, Haiti has the dubious distinction of being the poorest country in the Western Hemisphere. Most of its inhabitants live on less than $2 a day. The country accounts for an estimated 50% of blindness cases in the Caribbean region due to greater exposure to the sun's ultraviolet rays. In 2010, an earthquake devastated the country's already fragile public health infrastructure, destroying 50 health centers and part of Haiti's primary teaching hospital. The country also faces a severe shortage of trained medical personnel, with one physician for every 10,000 inhabitants. For these reasons, most Haitians do not have access to basic vision care. We take a musical break here with Emmeline Michel. Her music emphasizes complex themes, conscious lyrics, and a broad palette of musical styles, including the native Haitian compas and rara, along with jazz, rock, bossa nova, and samba. Born here in Haiti, her first experience in music was singing gospel music at the local church. After completing her education, Emmeline accepted an opportunity to study at the Detroit Jazz Center and returned to Haiti as a professional musician. The title Mozo Manman is a tribute to mothers everywhere and a nod to their strength. Dance with me, mama. Come dance with me, mama. Because even with diamonds, I could never repay you. Emmeline sings in Haitian French Creole.

This was the first part of Mozo Mama with Emmeline Michel. The second part is coming after looking at the country's coffee history and the flavor of the Haitian brew. Coffee was not part of Haitian culture or farming until the early 1700s. The French naval officer de Clieu, according to the stories from history, got hold of some seedlings to bring to the New World and kept the seedlings alive on the ship with his water rations. Within a few decades, Haiti became a coffee-cultivating powerhouse, climbing to the commercial food chain's top. By 1788, Haiti was supplying half the coffee to the world. Coffee became a pivotal crop to farm and still is today, but not without some trouble. While the cultivation started strong, a series of terrible events sent Haiti's coffee production tumbling down. In 1791, the Haitian Revolution was brought on by the deplorable conditions the plantation slaves worked and lived in. The revolt caused multiple shutdowns, which inevitably stalled their coffee production and exportation. More misfortune and terrible events struck the country, which in turn impacted its coffee cultivation. By the late 1850s, farming and cultivating were almost at a standstill, and their coffee production was reduced by nearly 45%. In the 1990s, the United States trade embargoes caused significant economic destruction of Haiti's coffee exportation. Throughout history, Haiti's coffee cultivation has wavered in success and failure multiple times. A 7-magnitude earthquake devastated the land in 2010, killing over 300,000 people and destroying farmlands, as we noted earlier on in this program. Other problems like deforestation have caused issues, while refused coffee beans due to climate condition also affected Haiti. Throughout the years and through tragic events, Haiti's once historic coffee exportation rose and fell continuously. Haitian coffee is famous for its mellow taste and notes of chocolate, usually medium or dark roasted. It's smooth to drink and is low in acidity, with a natural sweetness to it. Regardless of its successes and misfortunes in the coffee export market, it has always remained strong in the culture. Even though coffee was at first only enjoyed by the colonists, it is

is always offered as a sign of respect and appreciation. For farmers in the highest lands in Haiti, coffee is a multi-generational lifestyle and will remain that way for years to come. And now here is Emmeline with the second part of her ode to mothers in Haiti, or indeed everywhere.

Just before we leave the two countries, the Dominican Republic and Haiti, on the island Hispaniola, I would like to give credit to the following sources of information. DominicanCooking.com with Clara Gonzalez, Library.SweetMarias.com with Thompson Owen, Miriam Webster, Perfect Daily Grind, Smart Traveler Website, CornerCoffeeStore.com, and music from the Coffee Lands. And I thank you for your travel companionship. I'm Peter Stotz, your host and tour guide from the Perth studios. And please do join me again when we next take off on this virtual travel and music program, Sights, Sounds and Songs, on the Vision Australia Radio Network, VA Radio Digital, or on varadio.org. In the meantime, though, and in the spirit of this show, I say to you, as always, au revoir, dovidencia, sampai jumpa lagi, bis bald, namaste, arrivederci, yasu, stravo, hasta luego, sayonara, sai chen, ciao, adiametenant, and goodbye.

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5: Every town in Italy has a street or square named after Verdi. Not because he composed war cries for just the rebellious workers, but because he gave anthems to the resurgent voice of the whole Italian nation in its most heroic hour. During the early years of the Risorgimento, Verdi returned grand opera into nationalist propaganda with works like Nabucco in 1842, I Lombardi 1843, Attila 1846, La Battaglia di Legnano 1849, Simon Boccanegra 1857, and Don Carlos in 1867, whose plots were thinly disguised allegories of the contemporary political situation. His name was scrawled as graffiti on words throughout the peninsula, Viva Verdi, conveniently an acronym for Vittorio Emanuele Re d'Italia, long live Victor Emmanuel, King of Italy. In fact, Victor Emmanuel was crowned King of Italy in 1860, the same year that Verdi, the national hero, was elected to the Italian Parliament. After a few years, though, the king was still king, Verdi gave up parliamentary politics and returned to composing full time, which is probably just as well. The Italians, who up to this point couldn't accurately be described as a distinct nation, discovered that opera could invent for them a sense of national identity. It could create a mythical and heroic history and set it to passionately stirring tunes that made one want to rush off and drive the foreigner off one's native soil. Unhappily, they weren't the only Europeans to see this potential in what had become, in the 19th century, the most populous of musical experiences. Verdi's German contemporary, Richard Wagner, used his operas to reinvent Teutonic culture, myth and legend, culminating in the badly anti-Semitic pan to Aryan Christianity, that is Parsifal, in 1882. He even tried to force the Jewish conductor of Parsifal to renounce his faith and accept Christian baptism before touching the precious score. I'm delighted to report Maestro Hermann Levy told him where he could stick his baptism and conducted it anyway. 50 years later, Wagner's operas and his many feverishly offensive articles and books were to be hideously exploited by the Nazis, and he can't escape blame entirely, since he knew more than anyone how potent a cultural weapon opera could be. His agitprop pamphlets and subversive behaviour suggest that he was no political innocent, even if he was somewhat mad. His contribution to the musical and dramatic development of opera is unquestionably immense, but he was every bit as much the propagandist as his rival Verdi. These days it is operatically PC to let Wagner off the hook vis-a-vis his political stance and the undertone of medieval Germanic menace that runs through his operas on the grounds that the music is superb and the storytelling, as music drama, second to none. This is fine, so long as we always remember his underlying attitudes. Successive post-war productions, especially and significantly by modern Germans like Wieland Wagner, the composer's grandson, in the 1950s, have in any case sought to debunk his Aryan pomposity and re-examine the work in a different light. Their imagination and intelligence in this respect has probably rescued this great composer's mammoth output. At the same time as thousands of Nazi faithful were queuing up to be seen alongside Hitler at Bayreuth, that is Wagner's own opera house shrine in Bavaria, Mussolini was trawling Verdi's operas, using them shamelessly in his nationalist crusade. A production of Aida under his dismal fascist regime in the 1930s had his black-shirted troops masquerading as ancient Egyptians marching off to conquer the supposedly racially inferior Ethiopians. Not all composers' political leanings, of course, incline them to fascism and xenophobic nationalism. Another German, Kurt Weill, who collaborated brilliantly with the Marxist playwright Bertolt Brecht, was engaged in a struggle against Hitler's obscene rise to power. Brecht's and Weill's cabaret-style operas, The Threepenny Penny from 1928 and Happy End 1929, were followed in 1930 with a full-scale opera, Aufstieg und Fall der Stadt Mahagoni, The Rise and Fall of the City of Mahagoni. Almost all the productions of these aggressively satirical pieces were accompanied by scenes of violent demonstration and disruption by Nazi thugs outside the theatre. After they came to power, the Nazi regime treated Weill, as left-wing and Jewish, with particular venom, and he was blacklisted as a writer of entartete Musik, that is, degenerate music. Had he not fled Germany for Paris, and then the USA, he would most certainly have died at the hands of the Gestapo. It is a rich irony that having been partly responsible in Mahagoni for a savage and uncompromising attack on America as home to an ugly, uncaring, mercenary capitalism, Weill, the refugee, found there a welcoming sanctuary from persecution. He spent the rest of his life writing genial Broadway shows and died in 1950. The contemporary world is not immune from the political implications of opera either. The Fenice, that's the Phoenix Opera House in Venice, was first erected in the era of Monteverdi. It hosted the premieres of many of the world's greatest operas, including Verdi's Rigoletto and La Traviata, at a time when Venice was still a restless part of the Austrian Empire. Although Verdi himself had soon tired of the realities and disappointments of power politics, he had nevertheless set a ball rolling that was extremely difficult to stop. His motives and intentions were noble. But in Italy, no one now thinks opera houses are merely there to provide light entertainment for toffs and tourists. The Fenice has been burnt down twice, most recently in 1996 in an arson attack suspected to have been in some way connected with organized crime. Whoever did it knew how significant and potent a symbol the Fenice was. But then, so do the people who will rebuild it and help the Phoenix once again to rise from its ashes. While Verdi, the crowd-pleasing nationalist, was sweeping through Italy with his tragic and moral-laden music dramas, in Paris, Jacques Offenbach was cocking a snook at the world of grand opera and enjoying enormous commercial success. His satirical operettas, especially Orfeo and Fan, in 1858, were characterized by much hilarity, topical political gags, popular tunes, and saucy dancing. The infernal can-can still presented nightly at the Moulin Rouge is from that show. The successes of Offenbach's operettas were mirrored in England by the witty and tuneful diversions of Messrs. Gilbert and Sullivan, though, of course, it being Victorian England without the sex. Both Offenbach and Arthur Sullivan were composers of cracking, hummable tunes, but one ingredient in their success was also the contemporary political satire running through all these works. William Gilbert's barbed comic assaults on the judiciary in Trial by Jury in 1875, the Navy in HMS Pinafore, 1878, the Army and the Police in The Pirates of Penzance from 1879, the House of Lords in Iolanthe, 1882, and Civil Service superciliousness in The Mikado, in 1885, sit alongside his merciless lampooning of Oscar Wilde and the aesthetic movement in Patience from 1881, and his smug mockery of the establishment of a woman's college at Cambridge, Girton College, in Princess Ida, 1884. These hugely popular Savoy operettas would eventually give rise to the musical, a form which has spread and thrived so rapaciously that there is barely a corner of the globe where one can't purchase the cat's mug and T-shirt, the whistle down the wind whistle, the Phantom of the Opera face pack, or the Chicago thong. However, with one or two notable exceptions, that is Stephen Sondheim's Assassins or Candor and Ebb's Cabaret, for example, in comparison to Gilbert and Sullivan, this form has been almost entirely devoid of political edge, comment, satire, or relevance. Nevertheless, one of the distinguishing features of the modern stage music is how seriously it takes itself, with rarely a glimpse of the self-deprecating and ironic humour that enlivens its predecessors from Offenbach to Oscar Hammerstein or, for that matter, Mozart's work with librettist Da Ponte. Opera, the parent of the modern musical, exists and thrives side by side, but separately from its wildly successful offspring. New operas are still being commissioned and produced around the world, and many have an energy and relevance that refutes the notion of opera as a form in terminal decline. Indeed, perhaps the greatest living classical composer is the American John Adams, whose 1987 opera, Nixon in China, is one of the masterpieces of our time. Unlike most contemporary composers, Adams turned to recent political events for his subject, Nixon's historic 1972 visit to meet Chairman Mao in Beijing. Not unlike the audience at Monteverdi's Orfeo, Nixon in China was performed to many of the movers and shakers in American political life. But as he told me when we met, Adams saw the commission as an opportunity to widen the appeal of the medium. opera doesn't necessarily have to deal with contemporary events, but it's really very seductive to draw from our present-day experience. I look around me and I see all the great American authors, whether they be Russell Banks, John Updike, or Toni Morrison, they're all drawing from contemporary experience, and the same goes for filmmakers. So why not opera? There was a witticism going around that first week of Nixon in China in Houston. Was court entertainment for the Reagan era? I myself like to think of it as an opera for communists and Republicans, but I wasn't thinking about it as an opera to be tasted and appreciated by the elite. I was thinking about it as a statement of American art types, and I really wanted to reach the kind of audience that an American like Mark Twain or Walt Whitman or Hemingway or Gershwin would, to use a work with genuine and deep American themes to express the Zeitgeist, to use a German word.
4: Big Bangs, the story of five discoveries that changed musical history, by Howard Goodall, published in 2001 by Vintage and read for the RPH Network by Peter Theodore.
5: I think that opera can handle big, big subjects like sexual identity, national myths, collective experience, that is in the Jungian sense, and so on. I think it can handle these issues because, fundamentally, it's a very unreal art form. The movies, despite montage and surrealism and also techniques you can have with experimental filmmakers, is fundamentally a very realistic art form in the way that photography is. But opera, from the moment we walk into it, is a ridiculous state of affairs, with the orchestra in the pit, people singing, poetry, dance, this unison of art forms. It's a very unreal experience. It's always occurred to me that opera functions on the archetypal level, that it seems to go beneath the level of consciousness to make its effect. When the lights go down in the theatre and the music starts, we really do enter a world of suspended belief. Largely because of this unreal experience, it has a certain kind of magical, totemic power, and I think that's why you can have Wagner talking about human interaction and dynamic whilst using this ridiculous vehicle of Teutonic mythology. Or you can have Mussorgsky talking about the major themes of Russian culture. So these were the models that gave me the courage to go ahead and write my operas. What opera wants is a theme that has the power to go deep, deep down and stir up those dark, muddy waters. And I think in a way I did that with Nixon in China by taking themes which were so much part of the American experience. For Adams and his librettist, Alice Goodman, the American experience of the 24th century was epitomized by the Cold War collision of capitalism and communism, hence the subject of the opera. His second opera, The Death of Klinghoffer, in 1991, took the story of the Palestinian hijacking of the cruise ship Achille Lauro and subsequent murder of disabled Jewish passenger Leon Klinghoffer, and tackled the Sophoclean dilemma of the Middle East conflict. The Death of Klinghoffer was picketed by demonstrators during its opening run, and Adams and Goodman both received hate mail and death threats. He is adamant that they did not choose their story to court controversy, but to examine their own ambiguous feelings as modern Americans about the Jewish-Palestinian question. I was attracted to this story because it was so much like the Passions of Bach that it was a story almost of a crucifixion. This murder of this retired Jewish man who, unknown, wandered into a political maelstrom. This whole event took place within a stone's throw of the birthplace of the three great Western religions. On the one hand, it was as lurid, as brutal, as gruesome as something coming at us over CNN, some hideous event that's produced for television, and on the other hand, it had a kind of archaeological gravitas, like something you'd read in the Old Testament or the Quran. So it was an opera that dealt, I think very honestly and sincerely, with contemporary issues, but created a kind of timeless resonance at the same moment. Monteverdi's first opera was performed in February 1607 to about 30 people in a private apartment in Mantua. The form he so expertly coaxed into life is now a huge worldwide phenomenon as the building of ever more spectacular new opera houses all over the world continues apace. Western opera is even finding an audience and a purpose in the People's Republic of China, which has had its own idiosyncratic form of music drama, sometimes called Beijing opera, since the 16th century. In it, myths and legends are told with singing accompanied by folk instruments, elaborate hand and body gestures, sometimes acrobatics as well, beautifully coloured ancient costumes, plenty of pantomimic comedy, and archetypal characters. The singing style is highly stylized and archaic. This and other elements of the form are unchanged in centuries, and there is no harmony as such. There are, though, many resonances with European opera, like its growth among the cultured elite, followed by its expansion and popularity amongst ordinary people. Until the 20th century, boys usually played women's roles, and successive political rulers discovered opera's excellent potential for propaganda purposes, particularly Madame Mao, the great leader's wife. She sought to commission and tour hundreds of new operas with allegorical, political, and moral tales during the Cultural Revolution. Perhaps the fact that Western opera is so alien and apparently indulgent compared to these dour social commentaries is what has lured a Chinese audience to it in recent years. Or perhaps it is because China is now actively looking outwards to the rest of the world for the first time in many decades and sees Western opera as an enjoyable way of empathizing with Western culture. Whatever the reason, the new appetite in China for Western opera is likely to have an impact on opera itself within a generation or two. Each culture that has embraced it has played its part in its development and mutation. Opera does have universal appeal. Harvey Goldsmith, the British concert promoter, broke new ground in 1991 by presenting a spectacular version of Puccini's Tosca at Earl's Court Arena in London, with rock-style lighting effects and PA system, to 6,000 people a night for a week. The same opera was seen in larger-than-life scale at the Albert Hall in 1999 by 60,000 people. Verdi's Aida and Puccini's La Bohème have sold out the vast National Exhibition Centre in Birmingham. The three tenors have sung opera arias by satellite to 2 billion people on the eve of football's World Cup, and so on. Some would argue that the real reason opera has found a wider audience through arena productions is that people are merely enjoying the spectacle. Both opera and the musical have been bedeviled by the charge that they are primarily concerned with spectacle, not humanity. Even Monteverdi felt moved to comment on the matter in a letter, expressing the fear that opera would be swallowed up by the need to create ever more exciting effects. In Miss Saigon, a musical that owes a huge debt to Puccini's opera Madame Butterfly, a helicopter lands on stage. In the very earliest days of opera, musical spectacles were devised which depicted real sea battles. In fact, even the Greeks and Romans mounted such extravaganzas. The amphitheatre at Taormina still has its understage water tanks for such entertainments. A recent production of Aida used a herd of real camels, and elephants have been known to be used in operatic stagings, never mind a visiting spaceship in Michael Tippett's New Year, 1989. The idea, though, that opera's new broad audience is only there for the special effects is extremely patronizing. The audience for the Tosca I saw at the Earl's Court Arena in London a few years ago was full of people who seemed to be having their first experience of opera. Sure, they were amazed and delighted by the pageant and scenic magic of the first act. But the second act of Tosca is about two people alone in a room for the best part of an hour. No set changes, no dry ice, no projections or pyrotechnics, just a woman begging, in Italian, for the life of her lover with a cruel police chief who wants to sleep with her. I swear you could hear a pin drop. Whatever reason people had had for entering that arena that night, once inside they were gripped by Puccini's musical drama, by the tragedy, the narrative, and the sweeping music. It is quite clear that opera has, in the past, played an important part in people's real lives, and there is no doubt in my mind that it still can play a role in modern society. Opera is an expensive art, yes, but then so are symphony orchestras, art galleries, science museums, and playhouses. Culture didn't come cheap to Pharaoh Ramses II or the Doge of Venice either. But great art is the footprint of our civilization, the measure of our learning and our understanding. Is the debate going to be reduced simply to cost? I hope not. I like to think of Monteverdi and his tragic hero in the underworld. Monteverdi sincerely believed that the intelligent and humanistic values of his opera would have a civilizing, enriching role to play in his society. Io la musica son. Cai dolci accenti, so fa tranquillo ogni turbato core. Et or di nobil ira eto d'amore pos infiammar le più gelate menti. I am music, who in sweet accents can calm each troubled heart. And now, with noble anger, now with love, can kindle the most frigid of minds.
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15: Some lessons can't be taught with words, they must be lived. And sometimes the hardest lesson of all is learning who's really in charge. Job discovered this the hard way. After endless questions, complaints, and longing for answers, God finally spoke, and what he showed Job in that moment changed everything. Hi, I'm Clayton Bjellin, and today on Insight for Living, Chuck Swindoll teaches from the closing chapters of Job in the Bible to reveal how a suffering man came face to face with the majesty of his Maker. It's a journey towards surrender you won't soon forget.
16: Just a few verses from Job. I've been saying that for 9 years now, I think. This 42nd chapter, Job responds to the Lord's message in a wonderful manner. After all he's been through, listen to these words of submission. Job 42, beginning at verse 1. Then Job answered the Lord and said, "I know that you can do all things, and that no purpose of yours can be thwarted. Who is this that hides counsel without knowledge? Therefore, I have declared that which I did not know, that which I did not understand, things too wonderful for me, which I did not know. Hear now, and I will speak. I will ask you, and you instruct me. I have heard of you by the hearing of the ear, but now my eye sees you. Therefore, I retract and I repent in dust and ashes."
15: 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Chuck titled today's message, "Full Repentance for All the Right Reasons."
16: It is difficult to cultivate a humble heart in a contentious culture. Put another way, a repentant spirit is rarely found in a litigious society. How rarely do we hear the words, "I'm wrong, I'm sorry"? And as opposed to that, how often we hear the words, "I will sue you. I will take you to court. Just this past week, a good friend of mine sent me a classic example of just how litigious our society is. Matter of fact, it's an award-winning story. It won first place in a recent Criminal Lawyers Award contest. A Charlotte, North Carolina lawyer purchased a box of very rare and expensive cigars. He then insured them against fire, among other things. Within a month, having smoked his entire stockpile of these 24 great cigars, and without yet having made even his first premium payment on the policy, the lawyer filed a claim against the insurance company. In his claim, this lawyer stated the cigars were lost in a series of small fires. The insurance company refused to pay, citing the obvious reason that the man had consumed the cigars in the normal fashion. That was obvious. The lawyer sued and won. In delivering the ruling, the judge agreed with the insurance company that the claim was frivolous. The judge stated, nevertheless, that the lawyer held a policy from the company in which it had warranted that the cigars were insurable and also guaranteed that it would insure them against fire without defining what is considered to be unacceptable fire, and was obligated to pay the claim. Rather than endure a lengthy and costly appeal process, the insurance company accepted the ruling and paid $15,000 to the lawyer for his loss of the rare cigars that had been lost in the fires. And now for the best part. After the lawyer cashed the check, the insurance company had him arrested on 24 counts of arson. With his own insurance claim and testimony from the previous case being used against him, the lawyer was convicted of intentionally burning his insured property, was sentenced to 24 months in jail and a $24,000 fine. Something inside every one of us goes, yes! Let me say again how difficult it is to cultivate a humble heart in a society like ours. We who are parents, and you who are now parents of the young of our generation, work overtime dealing with the stubborn wills of your children, which is your and my responsibility. It isn't the school's responsibility. It isn't the policeman's responsibility. It isn't the court's responsibility. It is yours and it is mine. And it's a tough sled. First, to get their attention, and then, in the process, to gain their respect. Deep within our souls, we know that our children operate their lives under our authority. But that same awareness is not in their hearts. It's a learned awareness. And there are few things more beautiful to behold than a child or a young adult who has learned that lesson, still evidencing capability and giftedness and confidence in life, while at the same time modeling a submissive spirit. They will not learn that submission until they discover the words, "I am wrong. I am sorry. I repent." The truth were known, it has been years in some homes hearing me right now since you have heard your mate say something like that. is long overdue. Now, with all of this as a background, a sort of food for thought, turn with me to Job 42 and verse 6. Admittedly, it's unusual for me to go at the beginning of a message to the end of my text. But because it forms the climax of Job's inner life, I want you to see it in all of its beauty and then go back with me to discover how it was finally placed there. This book ends with a wonderful conclusion on Job's part, to say nothing about his home and family and the rewards that came following all the suffering. This is Job personally. This is Job as a man. This is the inner life of the one called the servant of God. 42:6, I retract and I repent in dust and ashes. I think it is noteworthy that God does not yet remove the boils, that God has not yet brought back the children, that the man is still bankrupt, in pain, undergoing suffering, right up to this point. And that's all by design. God will stop at nothing to bring us to the place of full repentance. He doesn't bring relief and then expect repentance. It is in the midst of the pain he waits for words like this. I retract, I repent. One man very insightfully writes of this: Job has come to a true assessment of himself before the holy God. Job both renounces all false pride and concedes that God has been true to justice in allowing him to be brought so low that he has had to sit outside the city on an ash dump, on an ash heap. The term recant, translated here, retract, is the Hebrew word nicham, N-I-C-H-A-M. And it means, listen, it means to turn from a planned course of action and take up a new course. It implies the strongest resolve to change directions. That's it. That's repentance at its best. I've been thinking one way, which has caused me to say what I've been saying. I now realize I need to be going in that other direction and, as we sometimes refer to it, change my tune. Having come to an end of himself, Job sits humbly before his Lord, surrendered and contrite. Surrendered and contrite. Two words we're not familiar with, especially in our culture. Turn from here briefly to Psalm 51. We'll be back to Job in a few moments, but first I want you to see the words of David following the misery in the backwash of his adultery with Bathsheba. He wrote a song. Realizing the wrongness of his actions, and they were plural, not just adultery, but murder of Bathsheba's husband, Uriah, deception, living a lie before the people, lack of leadership as the king while caught up in the affair, he sees it all, he sees it clearly, and he repents. Psalm 51 is the record of his repentance. I commend the reading of it to you. He begins, "Be gracious to me, O God, according to your loving kindness." Notice he calls upon the grace of God. "According to the greatness of your compassion, blot out my transgressions." Verse 2, "Wash me thoroughly from my iniquity and cleanse me from my sin. I know my transgressions and my sin is ever before me." There's no hiding of the fact. There's no blaming of another. There is nothing but naked, open confession in a heart of repentance. Verse 10, create in me a clean heart, O God, and renew a steadfast spirit within me. He doesn't expect something of the people around him. He doesn't expect another individual even to understand. He's getting it right with God. That's where we start in repentance. Then he comes in verse 17 to the verse I want to mention, develop. The sacrifices of God are a broken spirit, a broken and a contrite heart, O God, you will not despise. Look closely at the verse. These are sacrifices. These are sacrifices that God finds pleasure in, a broken spirit and a contrite heart. I meditated on those thoughts quite a while and came up with a brief list of five characteristics of a contrite heart. I've observed this in others on a few occasions. I'm sorry it hasn't been on many, but on a few occasions. And I've experienced it myself on a few occasions. A contrite heart, number one, nurses no grudges. Nurses no grudges. Contrite heart never says, if it hadn't been for what she, or if this hadn't happened then, or because I was raised like I was raised then, none of that. A contrite heart nurses no grudges. Second, makes no demands. I don't come with a contrite heart demanding that you now do this in return. So that leads me to the third. Contrite heart has no expectations. I don't expect good treatment. I don't expect to be treated nicely. I don't expect people necessarily to forgive me. That'll have to take time. I don't come with expectations. My contrite, broken spirit and my contrite, broken heart come with simply no expectations. Fourth, I offer no conditions. No ifs, no wishes. I simply come broken and contrite. Nursing no grudges, makes no blames, has no expectations, offers no conditions, anticipates no favors. That's fifth. I don't anticipate as a result that you will do this or hopefully you will do that. I'm simply acknowledging the wrongness of my actions, attitude, words. Now, what was it that brought such a response to Job? When you turn back, you will see those previous verses leading up to chapter 42, beginning in chapter 40 in verse 6. God begins by getting his attention, to use a human term, by shaking his shoulders nice and firmly. And then God gives him two unforgettable examples that show Job just how far down he is in his own estimation before God. But to begin with, God shakes his shoulders. Before I read verse 6 and following, let me mention what we've all gone through as parents. And nothing I say will be politically correct, and that's why it's true what I'm going to tell you. There are times parents, all alone, without embarrassing their children before anyone else, all alone, get their children by the shoulders and give them a good firm shake, right? We'll just stop with the shake, okay? Whatever else you do, that's between you and God. And I'll leave it with that. But you have had enough of their rhino will. You are not going to put up with another day of it, to say nothing of even another minute of it, and you pull them aside and you have a good talking to, we say. And we say, I want you to understand, you are the child and I am the parent. You will do under this roof exactly what I tell you to do, whether you like it or not. Is that clear? Some of your lips are moving. You've done this before. And we are in the process of helping every teacher your child will have in the future. Every time they're around a policeman, that policeman, although he doesn't know about it, will thank you. Every time he's playing on a team with a coach, that coach will be grateful that you did your job as a parent. You got their attention. And you didn't stop with just one shake. It may have to happen again in another 3 or 4 days. You are fed up. You have had it. And that child is discovering that she or he does not rule that roost. You do. And there's something wonderfully healthy about that realization. I believe the Lord takes Job by the shoulders and gives him a good shake in verses 6 to 14. As a matter of fact, in these verses, I think he's saying to him, Job, listen to me. I am God, you are man. I am authority, you are servant. I am in charge, you are the clay. I'm molding and shaping, you will be shaped. It's important that you understand, Job, you are not on my level. You are not God. See how he begins? Lord answered Job out of a storm, verse 6, chapter 40. Now gird up your loins like a man. I think it's his way of saying, take this like a man. Listen to me. I will ask you and you instruct me. You let me know how you would answer. Will you really annul my judgment? Will you condemn me that you may be justified? Or do you have an arm like God and can you thunder with a voice like his? It's a picture of power. Can you do what I do? If you can, then verse 10, adorn yourself with eminence and dignity and clothe yourself with honor and majesty. Pour out the overflowings of your anger and look on everyone who is proud and make him low. You're able to do that? I can do that. Bring those proud people down, Job. Look on everyone who is proud and humble him. Tread down the wicked where they stand. Hide them in the dust altogether and bind them in the hidden place. Then I will confess to you that your own right hand can save you. Obviously, Job can't do that. Let's go back to the shakes for a moment, okay? Let me make something real clear to you, son. As the father, I'm the one who earns the living in this home. If you're in charge, you earn the living. You go where I go. You work where I work. You make what I make. You make the decisions I make. You take care of the mortgage. You handle the details of this family. You get everything in line. You make the plans. You're in charge. Are you able to do that? Obviously, the son has to say no. I can't do that. Then understand, son, you're not the dad. You're the son. That means you answer to me. I love you. I will forever love you, but you will not rule this home. I am the authority. Sometimes they need illustrations that help convey this. And so God gives him a couple of illustrations. I think Job may have been a lover of the animal world and something of a student of that world, and the Lord knew that and chose a couple of animals. Got your pen ready? I want you to circle two unusual words. Verse 15, behold now, behemoth. Circle that. I know it's unclear, but just circle it. Behold, behemoth. Verse 1 of chapter 41. Circle Leviathan. Can you draw out Leviathan? Right about now, you're glad you're the listener and not the preacher, aren't you? Because it would be a tough thing, and believe me, it's not that easy to ferret out exactly where God is going with his speech, and it is my task to try to do that. I believe he is showing Job two animals that are at the top of the food chain, two animals that are virtually unintimidated. They can take care of themselves in the wild. Most every other animal bows to them, and if they don't, they pay a terrible price, usually their life. The behemoth represents the hippopotamus, which I understand is far more dangerous and deadly than most of us usually think of when we think of the hippopotamus. The Leviathan is the crocodile. We'll look at the Leviathan in a moment. We'll look first now at the behemoth. God's point, before we get there, God's point, both of these beasts, though they are intimidating to you, were made by me and are continually subservient to me. They have the natures I gave them. They do precisely as I built them or created them to do. And if you're unable to handle these, obviously you're not on my level.

0: of the importance of submission to one who was creator. First, the hippopotamus. Verses 15 to 24, chapter 40. I made that animal as well as you. Notice the opening. His strengths and his loins, 16 through 18, is a reference to the strength of the hippopotamus. The power is in his muscles. Tail is like a cedar, picture of strength. Sinews of thighs are knit together. His bones are tubes of bronze. This is poetry. Colorful language to illustrate this. His limbs are like bars of iron. He is first of the ways of God. If I, Yahweh, am powerful enough to create and subdue a creature this strong and intimidating, I'm deserving of your trust, your submission, your worship.
1: 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I'm Clayton Bjelland, inviting you to join us again when Chuck Swindoll continues his comprehensive study on the life of Job, Monday on Insight for Living.

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7: 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And just a warning that today's program may contain language which some listeners could find offensive.
8: Sunset Ridge by Nicole Alexander, narrated by Cynthia Howell. This is a DAISY recording produced by the Vision Australia Information Library Service, commencing on January the 9th, 2015. This book was published by Bantam in 2013. No unauthorised copying, broadcasting, or public performance of this recording is permitted. It wasn't like him to tear up. Dave blinked away the moisture and began to rip finished sketches from his pad. "Will you look after these for me?" he asked. "If you're right and there is a lot of rain, they'll be ruined if they get wet." He would be sorry to leave them behind. The drawings spoke of better times, and it was becoming increasingly difficult to draw beauty from memory. Madame Chassis studied the collection. Among the drawings were Thaddeus playing cricket, Fall and Trip laughing at a shared joke, Captain Egan giving a VD lecture, Harold playing cards with Thorny, and Luther sharpening his tomahawk. "Our family," she stated. "Yes, family," he agreed. "It would be an honour." Madame Chassis placed a hand to her bosom. "And you come back and collect. Oui?" He nodded. One sketch remained, that of the mangy dog, who wore Antoine Chassis' identity discs about his neck, like a trophy. The ungainly animal was depicted sitting alone in the trench, the dead owner's discs clearly visible. Dave shut the book quickly, loath to distress his hostess. Madame Chassis examined the drawings. At the bottom of the pile was a geometric sketch of lines and boxes. She tilted the drawing left and right, held it to the light, and then rotated it. Finally, the older woman placed it back in the pile and pointed to her recent portrait. "Mieux," she said simply. "Yes," Dave agreed. "It's better." His interest in that particular style, born out of his hallucinations last year, had waned with the increasing time spent at the front. He was looking at fractured lives and landscapes every day. There was little appeal left in disassembling objects when life was as disjointed as the pictures he once toyed with. When a knock sounded on the door, the last person Dave expected to see was Captain Egan.
9: "Sir?"
8: "A word, Dave." Madame Chassis raised her chin. We will never forget Australia. You tell your mama, we never forget.
4: I'll tell her. You've made a friend, the captain noted once they were outside the farmhouse.
8: She's a good woman, sir.
4: They walked to the edge of the farmhouse clearing. Beyond the willow trees and stream, the blaze from the bombardment haloed the horizon in green and yellow light.
8: It will take much for the French to recover, Captain Egan shared, as the bomb flashes reflected off thickening clouds.
4: Madame Chassé says it will rain, sir.
8: I hope not, Dave, Captain Egan said stiffly. Unfortunately, the topsoils in this part of France are quite shallow, and the water table very close to the surface. Our advisers tell us that the rain percolates through the chalk bed, and underneath that is gluey clay.
4: Well, you're a farmer, Harrow. You can imagine what our artillery is doing to the countryside, and what it will be like out there if we do get substantial rain.
8: Dave was flummoxed.
4: Sir, I've got no idea. I only know about sheep.
8: The captain snorted.
4: Sheep? I can't imagine you Harrow boys being content with sheep.
8: It's the land, sir, as wide and as red and as quiet a place as you could ever imagine, and the sheep dust the countryside like clouds.
4: For a moment they both stared out at the trees, blistered white by streaky jolts of light.
8: Well, you remember that when you get to the front, son. That's what you're fighting for.
4: Their conversation conjured visions of red ridges and the lanolin smooth boards of the woolshed, fishing trips, and the hint of green after rain. Dave yearned to be back at Sunset Ridge, cosseted by the great sweeping bulk of country that had always protected him in the past.
8: Anyway, Harrow, I have a request, and it's a simple one. In May this year, Will Dyson was appointed the AIF's first official war artist. It's taken some time for agreement to be reached regarding the way in which the war should be documented, but it seems General Birdwood is happy enough for a record of sorts to be made. Now, it's not in my power to give you some sort of special commission at the moment. However, you should be aware that I've sent word higher up with regards to your abilities. In the near future, I hope you'll be documenting the war, not fighting in it.
4: Surprise was quickly overtaken by anger.
8: I suppose you talked to Thaddeus about this, and he was keen for me to do it?
4: Of course, Captain Egan agreed. Very keen.
8: Well, it certainly gets him and Luther out of a tight spot, sir.
4: Captain Egan raised an eyebrow.
8: I don't understand. You're extremely talented, Dave. I'd like to see those talents made use of, for the benefit of the war effort and the nation.
4: Dave focused on the words that closed every letter they received from their mother. Look after your young brother, Thaddeus and Luther. He is your responsibility now.
8: If it's all the same to you, sir, I signed up as a soldier, and I'd rather stay as that.
4: Captain Egan turned to him.
8: You'd still be in the thick of things, son. You can't document the war from the rear.
4: Dave hesitated. He wanted to draw, and the chance of being a commissioned war artist was more than he could have hoped for. Yet the need to prove he was just as capable as his brothers was more important.
8: It wouldn't be the same, sir.
4: It'd be pretty close. Dave shook his head.
8: No, sir. No, it wouldn't. They'd be charging across no man's land, and I'd be watching from the trench. It wouldn't be the same at all, sir.
4: You're a bloody stubborn lot, you lads from Banyan, Captain Egan chastised.
8: Yes, sir, Dave agreed.
4: Well, if that's how you feel. But I hope you change your mind.
8: Anyway, if it does rain like Madame Chassé says, there won't be much drawing going on.
4: We'll see. Roll call at 6 a.m. in Tattingham, Captain Egan reminded him, before walking away.
8: Dave watched him go, his knuckles clenched. He knew he'd made the right decision. He could still draw at the front, even if his pictures were only for the benefit of the men he fought with. As for documenting the war, Dave wondered why anyone would want to remember it.
4: You said no, didn't you? Luther slunk out of the shadows, the tip of a cigarette glowing in the darkness. "Course I said no." Luther seemed older than all of them now. Caution framed his movements, making him resemble a coiled spring. Dave was pleased he was on their side. He dared not imagine the horrors of facing the tomahawk-wielding soldier that his brother had become. Luther offered a cigarette and struck a match, cupping the flare of light with a palm. "I told Thaddeus you would. Anyway, there are more drawings scattered about here than you can poke a stick at, and I've never gone much on this painting caper of yours. I can look after myself, you know." I know that, Luther agreed. But Thad, well, he's always had a misplaced sense of authority. It comes with being the eldest. Dave felt a little better. "Can I ask you something?" "Depends," Luther answered, picking tobacco from between his teeth. "Do you know what happened between Thaddeus and Harold? I've asked both of them, but neither are talking, and you always change the subject." "Coralie Shaw happened," Luther revealed. "I didn't believe it at first, but that's Harold's story." Dave was gobsmacked. "So the fight?" "Yep, all over a girl." "Bloody hell, that's just stupid." "Especially as women are such changeable creatures," Luther answered. "Harold thinks he's engaged to Coralie, and I guess the Thaddeus reckons he has a chance with her. I don't reckon either of them have asked Coralie what she wants." Dave took a long drag on the cigarette. "But at the courthouse, she helped you." Luther whispered conspiratorially. "We shared a kiss, her and me, in the Banyan Cemetery, and we write to each other." "Well, I'll be." "Don't breathe a word. The thing is, it's me she's keen on, but I think it's better if we don't tell the others, not with another push coming." Dave couldn't help but laugh. "So all this is because of Coralie Shaw, the fight between Thaddeus and Harold at the show, you chopping off Snob Evans' finger, which led to all of us being locked up and eventually running away from Sunset Ridge. All of us ended up fighting someone else's war on the other side of the world because of a girl." Luther sat on the grass. "I hadn't thought about it that way." "Bloody hell," Dave repeated, joining his brother on the ground. "Why?" Luther gave this question considerable thought. "Bug it if I know." "This is too good," Dave chuckled. "You know, I've never even liked marbles that much." A greenish light filtered the clouds. "That girl's like a piece of candy to look at." "More like trouble," Dave argued, thinking of the letter received from her. "Well, if she is trouble, she's my trouble," Luther replied confidently. "I don't get it. Why Coralie?" "I just like her, Dave. I always have. She's different, I guess. Really pretty, and Coralie has something that no other girl I've met has. Spunk. Now I'm over here, she's even more important to me. Coralie Shaw is what I'm fighting for." Dave thought back to the conversation with Captain Egan, about remembering what he cared about when they returned to the front. Dave knew he was fighting for a good cause and the constant hope of returning one day to Sunset Ridge. But it was different for his brothers and Harold. While they too were fighting for a future, fighting to protect each other and their comrades in order to put an end to this war so that they could return home, it seemed they were also fighting with a woman in mind. The same woman.
8: I'm going to get some shut-eye. Thaddeus tells me we're on work detail again. Luther ruffled his hair. And you're wrong, you know, Dave. This isn't someone else's war. It's ours too. Dave thought of Coralie's letter as the ominous rumblings of the big guns filtered through the night. They were already in one war, he mused, and he didn't want to be part of another. Retrieving the envelope, he struck a match and held the flame inches from the girl's brief words. Dave wanted to burn it. He knew he should burn it. Instead, he blew out the match and tucked the letter away.
9: Sunset Ridge by Nicole Alexander. Narrated by Cynthia Howell.
4: Chapter 34. Temporary Field Hospital, France, August 1917. Francois leaned heavily on the crutches and stepped out from under the portico of the chateau. The cobbled driveway was difficult to navigate, and more than once the wooden tips of the walking aid became lodged in the rocky crevices. He headed towards a stone bench, his swinging stride gathering momentum on the soft grass. The weather was fine today, and patients were strewn about the garden. Those who could walk strolled about the grounds as if on holidays. Others lay on blankets reading and dozing in the sun. Convalescing soldiers lolled in deck chairs or sat in wheelchairs, their faces turned towards the sky like sunflowers. Stippled light filtered the stone bench as Francois leaned his crutches against the wide girth of a tree. Directly before him, the chateau rose proudly. The temporary field hospital had been his home for so long that the prospect of leaving it unnerved him. Hopping on one leg, he landed heavily on the stone bench. He still had some way to go before his movements became more fluid, although Sister Valois continued to be pleased with his progress. Roland ran through the trees bordering the edge of the chateau's grounds and came to a panting halt at Francois's foot. "Where have you been?" Francois scratched the animal's nose. "Chasing rabbits again, eh?" Roland barked and whined in response, and Francois could only imagine the tale that was being told. He patted the bench seat, and Roland jumped, sprawling his body up across the cool stone, so that his head lay in Francois's lap. He fingered the dog's leather collar, touching the smooth discs that had once hung around his brother's neck. It was a comfort to know that Roland had found Antoine, had perhaps laid a great paw on his chest, and rested with him in the detritus of Verdun. Francois wondered if he should have written sooner to his mother instead of relying on Sister Valois to do it. In her last letter she had sounded very sad, and he wondered if his letter explaining the improvement in the infection had not arrived. Francois wanted to be whole again, to return home the same man as the one who had left the chilly farmhouse last year. Putting pen to paper remained difficult. To try to explain everything that had happened, to write of the dark abyss he had crossed, the loss of his leg, and of Antoine's death. Francois stroked Roland's back absently. It would have made everything too real, too final, and he wasn't ready for that. Francois had been in a dark place, a place part of him would never return from. He understood this was the way things had to be, because his other half, his brother, lay in the muck, and he had survived, and he would never understand why fate had chosen Antoine and not him. Above, birds darted through the foliage. Roland followed the fluttering shapes with interest. "Francois?" A young aide was holding a long envelope. Francois accepted it and thanked the girl as an ambulance motored up the driveway towards the chateau. Roland sat up. "And Sister Valois says to tell you..." Francois waved her away. "I know, I know." By his side, Roland barked. The door to the American field ambulance opened and Captain Harrison emerged. Francois knew he should greet the doctor, but instead he watched and waited as the American was directed to where he and Roland sat. The captain was no stranger to the chateau, having taken Sister Valois to tea on a number of occasions in a nearby village a week after his arrival with Roland, before completing his leave at Amiens. Now, however, the man was clearly short for time. He crossed the lawn quickly, weaving between wheelchairs and more able-bodied soldiers. "How are you feeling?" the captain asked, although his attention was diverted by Roland's enthusiastic greeting. "Better," Francois replied. Although the captain had a long way to go before he could speak French fluently, the American had benefited from his time spent with Sister Valois. "So I see you'll be going home in a matter of weeks, I hear." "Due to the front," Francois answered. "How was your leave?" "Amiens is not as I remembered it. Parts of the city were shelled." Captain Harrison petted Roland and joined Francois on the bench. "Sometimes I think I should have stayed here and courted Sister Valois. I'm sure she's fond of me." It took Francois a few seconds to decipher what the captain spoke of, and then he laughed. "Only a brave man would attempt such a thing." "Perhaps, but then we are surrounded by bravery these days. I'm hoping some may rub off on me." Down the roads leading to the chateau, two patients raced their wheelchairs. "If there were Australians here, they'd be betting on that." Two aides ran after the men, imploring them to stop before there was an accident. Francois twitched Roland's ear. The dog nuzzled his way onto the bench until he had squeezed both men sideways and made a space for himself, his head level with theirs. "He doesn't have to come back with me, you know." "I saw what he did at Verdun." Francois's eyes shone. "And you have told me how he assists you with the wounded." Both men were petting Roland, and the dog arched his neck under their joint attention. Captain Harrison nodded. "He's a remarkable animal. He seems to do naturally what other dogs take months to learn. But you of all people know how dangerous it is out there." Francois thought of his father and brother, and all the others who'd given their lives in defence of a land that now seemed unrecognisable. "He doesn't have to die a hero," Captain Harrison reminded Francois. "And he's your dog. I think Roland's done enough." Francois cupped the dog's head and rubbed his forehead against the soft hair. "I don't think the decision will be ours." Captain Harrison's pale eyebrows drew together. "Well, unfortunately, I must go." He rose and shook Francois's hand. "It has been a privilege to meet you and Roland." "Thank you for bringing him back. It's meant a great deal to me." Captain Harrison patted Roland. "It was something I felt strongly about. There are many stories about this dog and the two brothers he belonged to." Francois watched the American as he wound his way back to the ambulance, pausing to chat to two aides before greeting Sister Valois beneath the portico. They talked for long minutes, and then Sister Valois held out her hand. The captain ignored this gesture and kissed her on the cheek, his hand lingering on her shoulder. Sister Valois touched her face as the captain walked away. Roland's paw was heavy on Francois's thigh. "You want me to give you my blessing?" Francois said softly, turning to look into the dog's dark eyes. Roland's breath was on his cheek. There was a smell of wet grass and freshly turned dirt. Francois's eyes blurred. "You are not mine to own, but I hope you will come back to me." Wrapping his arms around the animal, he hugged him fiercely. "Go then," he cried. "Go and do your duty." Roland leapt from the bench. Outside the chateau, the ambulance chugged to life and reversed. Roland ran straight to the moving vehicle, which halted suddenly. The driver's door opened and the dog jumped inside the cabin. For a brief moment, Captain Harrison stared at Francois, and then he lifted an arm in salute. Standing unsteadily with a single crutch propped beneath an armpit, Francois returned the salute. "Don't let him go out into no man's land," Francois yelled. "Promise me?" Captain Harrison lifted his arm in goodbye. "I promise." When the ambulance drove away, Roland's great shaggy head barked at him from the passenger window, as Sister Valois walked a few steps after the departing vehicle. In the ensuing silence, Francois placed a palm on the warm stone where Roland had sat and wondered what would become of his life. Half his family were dead. He was maimed and virtually useless, and he doubted he would ever see his beloved Roland again. As he drew his hand from the now cold stone, his fingers touched the envelope delivered earlier. He opened it quickly. There was a letter from his mother within, along with two sketches. He flattened them on the bench and stared at the finely drawn portrait of his mother and one of the farmhouse. The door was open at a right angle, and beyond the figure of his mother, the flagstone floor and wooden beams of the kitchen were visible. Tracing a finger across his mother's features, he was unaware of Sister Valois' approach until she stood opposite. "You were deep in thought," she interrupted. "What were you thinking of, Francois?" He looked at her, his cheeks wet with tears. "Home."
9: Chapter 35. Sunset Ridge, Southwest Queensland, Australia. August 1917. The chair on the veranda was empty. Placing the morning tea tray on the side table, Lily noted the missing walking stick and the open gate. The postal rider had come and gone in her absence, and the station mail was sitting on the footstool, along with the latest edition of the Illustrated London News.

0: stretching endlessly through a decimated landscape of splintered trees, cratered earth, and a cloud-tumbled sky. Beneath it was another photograph depicting great plumes of earth spiralling skywards. The caption beneath said one word, Messine. For a moment, Lily felt as if she was staring at a vision of hell. Never had she seen such a soulless place. If this was France, it scared her. The name Messine lingered like an unforgotten nightmare, and she slowly realised where she'd heard the word before. David, her youngest, had written of it. He had been there. All three of her boys had been there. Lily lifted white knuckles to her lips. My boys, she whispered. What have I done? The pages of the magazine continued to flip in the breeze. It was not as if she was unaware of the danger, but seeing the images of the place her boys fought stunned Lily. Sitting heavily on the footstool, she considered the months leading up to their desertion. In the end, agreeing with GW's overzealous reaction to Luther's crime had not protected any of them from the war. In fact, it had had the opposite effect. And now the hell to which they had run was presented to her in gritty black and white. Where had her mind been these past months? What had she been thinking? If they wanted so desperately to go to war, surely it would have been better for them to leave with her blessing. Lily thought of the letters written to her beloved boys. In hindsight, they were terse and not worthy of her. In fact, if anything happened to Thaddeus, Luther or Dave, Lily would be hard put not to blame herself or her husband. GW, she called out. The words went unanswered. GW?
1: Sunset Ridge by Nicole Alexander. Narrated by Cynthia Howell. This book was published by Bantam in 2013. No unauthorised copying, broadcasting, or public performance of this recording is permitted.

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4: Welcome to Outside Source with me, James Reynolds, live from the floor of the BBC's newsroom in central London. Imagine being in Bolivia, picking up a cat, and then realising that the cat that you're holding is unlike any other cat known to humanity. Our environment correspondent, Helen Briggs, reports that a spotted cat from the forests of Bolivia has now been confirmed as a new species. Helen writes that the small feline is about the size of a domestic cat. It went under the radar because it had for years been confused with other wild cats, but it's been subject to DNA studies, and now it turns out that this cat, a single cat, is actually in a class of its own. And scientists, Helen says, hope the discovery will draw attention to the conservation

0: of America's deadliest terrorist attacks.
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4: After being diagnosed with cancer, Muslim author Dalia Moggahed began asking, "How do I want to leave this earth?" 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I'm talking to Dalia about faith, loss, love, and what really matters.
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13: Hello and welcome to the New Statesman, episode 154, for the week the 4th to the 10th of September. I'm Keith McCarron. In today's programme, first, the other big story of Reform Conference. The party thinks it has the most advanced ground game in British politics. And then, why the triple lock is here to stay. Breaking it would provoke outrage and raise relatively little short-term cash. Also, a comment piece. Why are Harry and Meghan putting themselves through all this? Their return to Britain is proof. No one leaves the firm. And finally for today, the cover story. Ed Miliband's dynamism is remaking British foreign policy. The Foreign Secretary has unveiled the biggest reset in UK relations with Israel for decades. Those articles in today's programme. First today, from British politics, the other big story of the Reform Conference. The party thinks it has the most advanced ground game in British politics. And this article is by Ethan Croft. Ask the average person what was the main story of Reform UK's annual conference, and they'll have a very simple answer. The donation scandal that led to the resignation of two key advisers and potentially triggered a police investigation. And they would be right. But in the furor, perhaps the press lost sight of some important developments. Beyond scandal and rhetoric, the party has been ruthlessly focusing on the machine politics necessary to win an election. For the spies from other parties who were creeping around the conference in Birmingham, this was the kind of information that they were after. In a polling stalemate, with three parties at almost equal strength in the polls, Reform, Labour and the Conservatives are all seeking technical innovations that might break the deadlock. A large part of Reform Conference was dedicated to achieving this goal. The insurgent party has now developed what it believes is the most advanced ground game in British politics, and that despite a polling dip and high anti-reform tactical voting, this can get it over the line in elections. You can win half the votes if one in six people vote for you, and that's the sad state of our politics, announced the party's campaign chief, Jack Duffin, at a presentation to activists on the final day of the conference, citing the opportunity for reform in low turnout areas where as few as a third of eligible voters go to a polling station. Duffin, a former UKIP activist with long experience campaigning for Nigel Farage, has been spearheading an attempt to modernise and streamline reform's approach to electioneering. He has slayed a number of sacred cows already, telling the party's councillors to scrap traditional meet-the-voter activities like surgeries and street stalls.

0: calls, describing this as wasting your time. His stationary engagement has been discarded because it tends to yield little useful campaigning data on where voters live and how they vote. Plus, it usually only attracts the most politically engaged residents who already know how they're going to vote. Instead, Reform is presenting itself as the party that meets voters where they are by encouraging all its councillors to do a minimum number of campaigning hours in order to reach a collective annual contact target. Internally, the party believes that if its nearly 2,500 councillors can each knock 250 doors every month, they'll be able to reach 7 million households in a year. Tracking this data has been made possible by digital innovation. The Reform Go app, which was tested by party activists during this spring's local elections, has proven to be a slick way to actively engage members in local politics that can rival the digital contact registers used by the two main parties. What's more, through the app, Reform has successfully gamified its on-the-ground campaigning. Activists are now awarded points based on their activities, currently 1 point for a leaflet delivered, 3 for a phone call, and 5 for a doorstep canvass, and ranked on national and constituency-level leaderboards. The most enthusiastic are entitled to prizes, such as meeting with senior party figures for a drink in London. We're building the people's army, but we have to keep them motivated and switched on, even in peacetime, a senior party official said. Peacetime is the party's way of describing any period more than 3 months before an anticipated local or general election. Reform still faces severe electoral challenges. Its poll ratings have fallen markedly since this same point last year, when it was consistently enjoying an almost 10-point lead. It also faces highly motivated anti-reform tactical voting, which becomes more pronounced with every by-election. But the party's drive for hyper-efficient digital campaigning may prove extremely consequential in a fragmented electoral system with tight margins and low turnout where every vote counts. Despite the scandals, Reform's foot soldiers are pounding the pavements harder than ever. And that article from British Politics, the other big story of the Reform Conference. The party thinks it has the most advanced ground game in British politics. And the article was by Ethan Croft.
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0: And next article is also from UK politics. Why the triple lock is here to stay. Breaking it would provoke outrage and raise relatively little short-term cash. And this article is by Will Dunn. Like a dispute with a neighbour, the triple lock on the state pension was a perfectly reasonable situation to get into, but after 15 years, it's become a bitter, expensive nightmare. It was so easy 15 years ago to tell Martin from next door that his new fence was a bit big. And now you're accusing Martin of poisoning your cat, and he's demanding you pay his legal fees, and you'll probably both have to move. Similarly, the triple lock, which guarantees that the state pension will rise by inflation or in line with wages or by 2.5%, whichever is highest, was a straightforward and popular way to spare future generations the poverty experienced by pensioners in previous decades. In 2010, it was an easy commitment to make, but it has gone too far. Its impact on future spending has become disproportionate, and pensioners are now disproportionately unlikely to experience poverty. The people most likely to be in poverty are children. The nature of the policy means that we can't say how much it will cost in future, but it's a lot, tens of billions per year in today's money. The British Chambers of Commerce, which, like most business groups, typically avoids weighing in on debated political issues, has become the latest institution to recommend breaking the triple lock. This follows similar recommendations from the centre-left Resolution Foundation, whose former chief executive, Torsten Bell, is now the pensions minister, and Burnham's former economic adviser, Jim O'Neill. The right-wing Centre for Policy Studies, the OECD, and the Tony Blair Institute agree. Editorials from The Guardian to The Telegraph recommend scrapping the policy. Most economists and most politicians agree the triple lock is an idea whose time has passed. The Chancellor, John Healey, has spoken this morning of making fiscal discipline his first priority. Will he get rid of it? No. It is, of course, possible that this article will be proven wrong and that John Healey will announce that pensions will only rise with inflation within minutes of publication. If the country saves tens of billions in future spending and one journalist is made to look foolish, then that's a price worth paying. That said, the triple lock looks secure. Firstly, it's one of a number of things that Labor, in its 2024 Change Manifesto, promised not to change. This promise was made because there were 13.2 million pensioners in the UK, and because the triple lock is a slightly fiddly thing to understand, many of these people seem to think that scrapping it would mean they'd get less money. The triple lock has the most support among people over retirement age, 91% of whom support keeping it. It might be unaffordable, but it's very popular. The over-65s are wrong to support it so fervently. They are the group for whom scrapping the triple lock will make the least difference. It is the 18 to 34-year-olds who have the most to gain from keeping it, because it is their future pensions that would be uprooted the most by it over time. Only 44% of the 18 to 34-year-old age group support keeping it, though. The young people are also wrong. The fact that people of all ages don't understand the effects of removing the policy creates an opportunity to exploit that lack of understanding. And this is what the Liberal Democrats did last year when Kemi Badenoch mentioned taking a look at the triple lock. Lib Dem attack ads read, "Don't let the Conservatives wreck your pension," and made it appear that it would be retirees who would suffer from a huge blow to pensioners. Labor have already experienced one wave of irrational pensioner outrage during the failed attempt to remove the winter fuel payments from millions of people who didn't need it. This is a benefit that was quietly being eradicated by inflation and which most recipients did not need. Would they stand for it being taken away? Certainly not. In order to justify a second wave of retiree rage, then, scrapping the triple lock would need to raise a good chunk of money that could be spent buying the electorate's forgiveness. But while the triple lock is fantastically expensive for the future, scrapping it doesn't raise that much money in the present. The British Chambers of Commerce estimated that doing so would raise £3.3 billion over 2 years. And that means, for all of the furor it would provoke, breaking the triple lock would reduce public spending by about 0.8 percentage point. Finally, it's worth remembering that despite its faults, the triple lock has worked. It has brought the British state pension closer to the retirement benefits paid in other European countries, most of which are much more generous relative to the cost of living. The Pensions Commission reported in May that 15 million people aren't saving enough for retirement. A consistently and fairly uprated state pension is going to be even more important in the decades to come. Simply binning it without planning more seriously for an older society would be robbing the future of current workers to pay for popularity now. The more likely solution will be to protect poorer pensioners by continuing to raise the state pension, but to use fiscal drag to raise more taxes from retirees who have other income. Everyone hates stealth taxes, and with good reason. But without greater political courage, they will remain the default option. And that article, "Why the Triple Lock is Here to Stay. Breaking it would provoke outrage and raise relatively little short-term cash." And the article was by Will Dunn.
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0: Next, we have a comment piece. Why are Harry and Meghan putting themselves through all this? Their return to Britain is proof. No one leaves the firm. And this article is by John Elledge. Moving home is one of the most stressful things you can experience that doesn't involve ill health, divorce, or bereavement. This is surely all the more true in cases where you are changing not just residence or location, but entirely different continents. So would such a major life event be made more or less stressful, do you think, were it to come accompanied by over a dozen pages of commentary in the Daily Mail? National politics, the climate crisis, the Strait of Hormuz. Every one of them have been kicked back to the middle of the paper to clear room for the fact a family of four are relocating to England after 6 years in California. Not that Britain's seriously popular mid-market newspaper is alone in acting like the exact location of the Duke and Duchess of Sussex matters. Both The Sun and The Telegraph trumpeted the news under a banner, "Exclusive," which raises some questions about whether our leading journalists actually know what that word means. The Daily Express is polling on whether the taxpayer should be funding security, even though we know it won't be. Someone at The Guardian is very pleased with themselves after getting a Lord Lyric into a headline. The BBC, meanwhile, notes that Harry and Meghan are experts in surprise, with the clear implication that there's something distinctly shady about not having let the world's media follow every twist and turn of their decision-making process. I want to be angry with the Washington Post's claim that the story has hit Britain like a thunderclap. Reading the coverage, though, pausing a moment to notice with shock what it is I'm writing right now, it feels a lot like they have a point. And this is just the start. Already, we're several days deep into speculation about what Meghan's mysterious new acting role is. As the weeks roll on, you can expect further discussion about the exact location they will live in, the plans for Archie and Lilibet's education, how the other royals feel about all this, how the royal correspondents who make their livings explaining how the royals feel about stuff, like earthbound Betatrons, feel about all of this. The notion that since the Sussexes don't receive any public funding anymore, this might be none of our effing business seems not to have occurred, because it's something they've talked about extensively in interviews with venues they considered more genial. Even if they'd not done that, the recent failed privacy suit against the publishers of the Daily Mail would have been a pretty big clue. This might be considered ungrateful. But, well, if the press had been implicated in the death of your mother, you'd likely be a bit prickly too. Given all that, why come back to the lion's den? Meghan's mysterious new job is surely one reason. The desire to be close to family another. King Charles very obviously adores both his kids, despite the determination on the part of some newspapers to pretend otherwise. But I wonder if another factor is that he has little other choice. Prince Harry may be desperate to get away from the British press, but he also needs money to protect his family from its intrusion. And that very same press remains by far the most enthusiastic market for what he has to sell. That is the poor man's tragedy. Nobody leaves the firm. And that was a comment, why are Harry and Meghan putting themselves through all this? Their return to Britain is proof. No one leaves the firm. And the article was by John Elledge.
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0: And finally today, the cover story. Ed Miliband's dynamism is remaking Britain's foreign policy. The Foreign Secretary has unveiled the biggest reset in UK relations with Israel for decades. This article is by Albie Ray. It was at one of Westminster's summer parties, in a room high up overlooking the Thames, with warm white wine swirling, that Ed Miliband made his first extended public remarks as the UK's new Foreign Secretary. It was the kind of event Miliband loves, a think tank party, full of wonks and academics who care about ideas and publish papers, the sort of people who love Miliband, and Miliband loves them. In his decades thinking about climate, political economy and ideas, they've always been his people. "I want to say something about my job," he said. "I used to think the best job in government was being the energy secretary. I now think foreign secretary is the best job in government." The crowd roared with affectionate laughter. "I really do," he went on, grinning. "It's so exciting." He knew why they were laughing, not because of what was said, but what was unsaid. In a certain telling of Labour history, Ed Miliband could have been, even should have been, Andy Burnham's Chancellor. He was at one point Burnham's pick for the role, and he would have been well suited for it, having spent many years practically preparing for the job, as someone who thinks deeply about political economy, green economics, and progressive economic policies. He knows how to run rings around the Treasury from his days advising Gordon Brown. He knows how to get things done, and he pushes the boundaries of what is politically possible. Even some cabinet ministers, who are not natural Miliband fans, believe he should have been given the role. Instead, Burnham chose John Healey, perhaps a more compliant character, while Miliband, to everyone's surprise, has found himself in another great office of state that he had never coveted or expressed much interest in. He spent the past decade thinking about political economy, a friend remarks after Burnham appointed his cabinet. Now suddenly he has to think about foreign policy. But this is Ed Miliband, one of the most dynamic, albeit divisive, politicians in Parliament. A Michael Gove character who can't help but put his stamp on whatever he touches. No one watching that speech, or who has any familiarity with Miliband as a politician, would ever have doubted that, as a foreign secretary, he would be very interesting. "I'm not the sort of chief ambassador of the UK government," he announced in that speech. "I'm a politician." Only a week into the role, Miliband had decided that his job was to inject values and politics into British foreign policy. He told the audience that evening that he would do everything I can, and I feel this very, very deeply, to end the suffering of the people of Gaza and fight for the two-state solution with security for the Palestinian people and the Israeli people. It's about applying our values as a party and as a government. Now, almost 2 months into the job, Miliband has unveiled the biggest reset in UK relations with Israel for decades. On the 8th of September, he announced a ban on imports from illegal Israeli settlements in the West Bank and described the situation in the territory as ethnic cleansing and settlers as terrorists. But it was also a much bigger statement about Israel and Palestine, defending the right of Israel to exist and emphasising Britain's unshakable bonds with the Israeli people while condemning Benjamin Netanyahu's government in a tone not heard before from the British government. He described what had been happening in Gaza as a stain on the conscience of the world and of this country too, and announced a start of a new approach that not only calls out injustice and suffering, but acts. Behind him, on the front bench, cabinet colleagues appeared visibly emotional. Miatta Furnbulla, the energy secretary, wiped tears from her eyes. Ed's statement was one of the most powerful pieces of oratory that I've seen in the chamber since I became an MP, one cabinet minister reflects. Another says it was a proud historic moment. From day one of Miliband's appointment as foreign secretary, he and Burnham were in agreement not only on a new approach towards Israel, but specifically that they wanted to respond to accelerating settler violence in the West Bank. Miliband spent the summer working intensively on the details of the sanctions package, while both men made a push behind the scenes to bring allies on board. There was a huge diplomatic effort over the summer from Burnham and Miliband to make sure that we move with allies, one government insider says. They were delighted when, to the surprise of commentators downplaying its significance, they were able to announce the move alongside France and Canada, with other countries announcing their intentions to join soon. It's a new direction, with one insider saying it's part of seeking deeper alliances with like-minded middle powers. Miliband cares deeply about these issues and feels well-placed to defend the two-state solution as a proudly Jewish man. Miliband's grandmother made Israel her home after losing 60 of her family members in the Holocaust, and he has fond memories of visiting her in Tel Aviv as a child. While others further to the left equivocate over Israel's existence, with a motion on whether Zionism is racism due to be debated at the Green Party conference, Miliband is steadfast that his family's story is one of many reasons why he will always defend Israel's right to exist as a homeland for the Jewish people. He sees no contradiction between his support for Israel and his support for the Palestinian cause. He believes a two-state solution is the only route to freedom and security for Israelis and Palestinians. Support for the Palestinian cause is just as deep in Miliband's heritage as for Israel, because his mother campaigned on the issue for years. She died in May, so today was a bit for Marion too, a friend reflected after his statement. Ed's moral clarity on it comes from her, another ally said. In early July, days before becoming Prime Minister, Burnham released a statement apologising for the way Labour responded to Israel's military action in Gaza. Labour's initial response to the treatment of Gaza caused huge hurt. "We got it wrong," he wrote on social media. Keir Starmer's comments to LBC in the aftermath of the 7th of October attacks, he said that Israel had that right to turn off electricity and water in Gaza, have haunted the party in the years since, even as government policy has moved, with insiders saying it caused a huge breach of trust with Muslim voters and other progressives who care deeply about the Palestinian cause. Burnham was one of the high-profile Labour figures calling for a ceasefire in Gaza by late October 2023, at odds with Starmer. In the 2024 general election, while winning big, Labour lost a handful of seats to Gaza independents over the issue. Labour insiders insist that Burnham and Miliband's move to sanction Israeli settlements is not about domestic politics or winning back lost voters. "The reason we've done it is because we think it's the right thing to do," one government insider said. "And it matters a great deal." Polling by Opinium in June found that more than half of former Labour voters who intend to vote for a different centre or left-wing party in the next general election cited Labour's position on Israel and Gaza as a factor. Inside the Labour Party, there is widespread jubilation at the move. "We should have acted earlier," Miliband said on the 8th of September. "It has taken the new Prime Minister to come in to recognise the gravity of the situation and recognise the degree of public concern. I'm sure Ed's immediate predecessors feel some ruefulness today," another minister notes, "but we got there." Burnham and Miliband's shift isn't without political risk. As well as backlash from Israel, the American diplomatic reaction has been sharp. The US ambassador to Israel, Mike Huckabee, accused the UK of Jew hate. Again, Miliband hopes his Jewish heritage and staunch support of Israel's right to exist will reassure the Americans, and emphasises the difference between targeted West Bank sanctions and the BDS boycott of all Israeli goods that Miliband himself opposes. The Foreign Secretary has made Israel-Palestine his top priority, and he has no plans to change focus after unveiling the sanctions package. "We are probably the global progressive leader on this, so we'll keep going," an ally suggests. Miliband intends to use the UN General Assembly later this month to shine the clearest and harshest spotlight on what is happening and what must change in Gaza, he told the Commons. Labour MPs don't rule out the possibility of a ban on arms sales to Israel at some point in the Parliament if the situation continues to deteriorate. And Miliband will continue being Miliband on climate too, even though he no longer holds the energy brief. He's taken his climate campaigning global too, with a big push on climate diplomacy and a win banked in that Burnham, the Prime Minister, focused on domestic priorities, will attend the COP climate conference with Miliband this autumn. The Foreign Secretary will seek to integrate climate into security policy thinking in the coming months too. Another area to watch is whether Miliband pushes to reinstate the 0.7% of GDP target on aid spending. After watching Ed Miliband's impassioned statement, some Labour MPs began to reflect that appointing him to the Foreign Office hadn't been such a waste of his skill set after all. "He is maybe the only sitting Labour MP who could have done it," on reflection, a minister says, "but it also required Andy's consent and his perceptive decision to appoint him to that role." For all of the disappointment among his allies that he wasn't appointed Chancellor, in the end, they believe he suits this moment as Foreign Secretary perfectly. And he's only just getting started. And that was the cover story, Ed Miliband's Dynamism is Remaking Britain's Foreign Policy. The Foreign Secretary has unveiled the biggest reset in UK relations with Israel for decades. The article was by Albie Ray.
2: 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I'm Keith McCarran. Until next week, thanks for listening.

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0: 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We selected interesting articles from the Daily Telegraph, the New Daily, Perth Now and Vogue Australia. You're with Leslie Heinzman, Adrian Grant and Maddie Malins on Vision Australia Radio. Today we hear about the range of pets people have attempted to take into Bunnings, followed by a story about celebrities and their dogs. But first, Maddie is going to tell us about a long-serving seeing eye dog in Perth.
1: This article is from Perth Now and is entitled Seeing Eye Dog is Retiring After a Decade of Service by Eliana Hullett. After more than 10 years of service, one of Perth's seeing eye dog veterans will be kicking his paws up for retirement. Melville local Des Wallington was matched with chocolate Labrador Champ more than a decade ago through Vision Australia, following a degenerative genetic condition and a traumatic injury that caused him to go completely blind. It was like learning to see again once I got Champ. We could do our own shopping and do most things I was able to do prior to going blind, he said. You've got to learn to trust that dog. Is he going to stop at the edge of the road or is he going to just walk out onto it? And he's got to learn to trust you too. Mr. Wallington said having a seeing eye dog compared to a mobility cane makes a world of difference. Champ has been my eyes and soul right through everything. A seeing eye dog will keep you safe, and it also listens. A white cane will only make a noise, he said. Champ also provided the emotional support Mr. Wallington needed following his wife's death several years ago. My wife was extremely sick, and I was virtually dealing with going blind and looking after her, he said. Champ sort of took over as her dog, and he'd lie next to the couch until she'd fall asleep, then he'd come and get me. He was her guardian angel. Vision Australia's Seeing Eye Dogs program trains and cares for the animals, transforming them from puppies to life-changing support companions. Champ is one of only 5 chocolate Labradors in the program across Australia. They normally don't use chocolate labs because I think they have a mind of their own. Champ and I go to concerts, we go out for dinner with friends, and I live a totally normal life, Mr. Wallington said. Champ is now transitioning into retirement, but Mr. Wallington said he will continue living with him and his new seeing eye dog, Cuba. Myself and Cuba are very close already, but the training hasn't really kicked in as yet. He comes over here 3 days a week for the afternoon, which is good because the two of them have gotten to know each other, he said. Champ's not going anywhere. If I had the choice of getting another dog and Champ going somewhere else, I wouldn't get another dog. Champ's final working day will be at the end of the month, when he will officially pass the harness to Cuba, who is also a chocolate lab. The milestone coincides with last week's International Guide Dog Day, which celebrated the vital role support dogs play in allowing people with low or no vision to live independently. Vision Australia Seeing Eye Dogs mobility instructor Matt Wood said retiring a hard-working seeing eye dog was bittersweet. It's always a proud moment to see a dog retire after such a long and successful working life, but it's also emotional. These partnerships are incredibly close, and saying goodbye to that chapter is never easy, he said. Champ's decade of service is a remarkable achievement and a testament to the extraordinary bond that can form between a handler and their seeing eye dog. He said the dogs provide life-changing support for people, allowing them to stay connected to their community. We're excited for Dez as he begins this new journey with Cuba. Every match is carefully considered, and we're confident Cuba will continue to support Dez in maintaining his independence and active lifestyle, he said. That was Seeing Eye Dog Champ is Retiring After a Decade of Service by Eliana Hullett from Perth Now.
0: Thanks, Maddie. Now Adrian's going to read the next article.
2: Thanks, Leslie. An interesting article which may change the way you approach Bunnings in future. Goats, roosters and even sheep divide Bunnings shoppers. And this article is taken from the New Daily. Hardware chain Bunnings has made a definitive ruling on pets in its stores after a wave of complaints about trolley-riding rooster. Bunnings has proudly welcomed dogs for a long time and has become an unlikely destination for Aussie shoppers toting their pets. While canine family members are most commonly seen, as there's no shortage of sight of cats, sheep, chickens, and even an alpaca. But the extra crowds in the aisles aren't universally popular. If you don't take your pet to a supermarket, then why would you take the pet to Bunnings? Makes no sense, one Facebook user wrote this week. The debate ignited again this week after Townsville woman Fiona Muxlow posted a snap of her 8-year-old rooster Marty sitting on a Bunnings trolley. Muxlow said Marty was calm, people-focused and thrived on attention. I often have the Bunnings staff come up and say, "Can we take a photo?" she told Yahoo Lifestyle. When he's out in public, he's like, "Yep, I'm the centre of attention. You can pat me if you want. I will take chest pats from everyone." But not everyone was charmed, and the photo sparked a fury of complaints online about the Bunnings policy. "I avoid Bunnings for this reason and pick my time to go, which is normally late on a Sunday afternoon. Seems to be the most painless time to go down here," one poster wrote. Another said pets should be banned entirely. In what right mind does someone think that bringing dogs in any shop is okay? Service dogs are different, they said. Of course, there's also the ultimate complaint. Who cleans up mess if a pet poos or pees in Bunnings? Like all animals, they can get spooked by different things. "I feel for the animal," a social media user wrote. But there was also widespread support for the policy. It's even sparked the Instagram account Dogs at Bunnings, which has more than 20,000 followers. And it doesn't just stop at dogs. Melbourne trade salesman Justin Dyson is a self-proclaimed proud cat dad who used to take his cat, Jessica, Alba Rabbit, everywhere with him when she was a kitten. That includes Bunnings, where Dyson told Yahoo Lifestyle that there were always plenty of people happy to see a cat. The best reaction was always to her name. Bunnings staff absolutely loved having her there, and plenty of elderly and young children loved to pat her, he said. The only weird looks were surely from seeing a guy dressed in trade clothes pushing around a trolley with a cat. In Canberra and parts of New South Wales, meanwhile, local alpaca identity Hefner is a regular feature at various Bunnings warehouses to help raise money for good causes. Regional New South Wales resident Mel Tovey also regularly takes her sheep, Cotton Wool, to shop for hardware. Cotton Wool is a pet therapy animal and enjoys attention, travel and new experiences. "I find it makes the Bunnings staff and other customers happy to see animals," Tovey said. This week, Bunnings moved to rule a line under the debate once and for all. A spokesperson told Yahoo Lifestyle that pets of all shapes and sizes are allowed in stores as long as they follow the rules. "We've been welcoming pets into our stores for many years, and that includes the occasional feathered friend," the spokesman said. They said staff could refuse entry or ask customer to leave if an animal was aggressive, disruptive, or not under control. As to the inevitable occasional cleanup, owners are responsible for that when it happens. And that article, Goats, Roosters and Even Sheep Divide Bunnings Shoppers, was in the New Daily.
0: Thank you, Adrian. What a wonderful name for a sheep, cotton wool. I must remember that one. And the next article is called Four-Legged Friends, Meet All of Your Favourite Celebrities and Their Dogs, from Vogue Australia. The outfits, the outings and off-duty styles of actors, models and celebrities are interesting to note. But there's no other surefire way to steal our attention, and that of the paparazzi, than by stepping out with a gorgeous furry friend. Dogs of all breeds, shapes and sizes have long held our fascination, and for good reason. Believed to reflect their owners' looks, mannerisms and personalities, dogs offer insight into their human companions, which often makes them important insider sources on upcoming albums or unreleased movies. Just think about what they know. Plus, they're just adorable. Effectively stars in their own right, the dogs of celebrity owners are immediately flung to digital fame. Sensitive, loyal, and full of love, not to mention extremely Instagrammable, Vogue has rounded up the most famous four-legged pets, courtesy of their celebrity owners. In April 2020, Billie Eilish officially welcomed her puppy Shark into her family after fostering him during the pandemic. The singer hasn't shied away from showing off her fur baby on her Instagram ever since, capturing all their beautiful day-to-day moments together and often expressing her profound affection for him. On his first birthday, Eilish posted a heartwarming tribute to Shark on Instagram, writing, "My sweet rescue baby boy was born a year ago today. You have made my life 1,000 times better. Happy birthday, little Shark." Following their civil wedding ceremony in late 2018, Hailey Bieber, along with her husband, Justin Bieber, adopted a Maltese Yorkie named Oscar just before Christmas. Then in late 2022, the couple adopted a second Yorkie, Piggy, to complete their cute family of four. If there's a celeb who really loves dogs, it's Ariana Grande. The singer is the proud parent of 9 dogs. Toulouse, a Beagle Chihuahua mix, Cinnamon, a Pitbull mix, Coco, a Dachshund German Shepherd mix, a Bloodhound named Lafayette, a mixed breed named Myron, Ophelia, a Chocolate Labradoodle, a Chihuahua mix named Pignoli, and Sirius, a Labradoodle, and also a mixed breed named Strauss. While it may not be one of her most well-known pets and is rarely photographed, Meghan Markle's Black Labrador, who she shares with Prince Harry, sure has serious claim to the title of most adorable pet name. As reported by People, the name of the furry family member, which the Duke and Duchess rescued shortly after they wed in 2018, long remained a mystery, with the royals reportedly teasing it in the past, once saying that people keep getting her name wrong. Later, one of many revelations emerged as a result of the biographical release penned by veteran royal journalists Omid Scobie and Carolyn Durand, Finding Freedom, where the royal pooch's name was leaked. Named Pula, People reports that the Labrador shares its name with the official currency of Botswana, as well as the word for rain in Setswana, a spoken language native to the very same country, and an environmental element that's considered a blessing for its scarcity in the country. If you're not up on the Duke and Duchess's romantic origin story, Botswana played quite an important role in the early days of their relationship, with Prince Harry taking Markle there for a surprise birthday trip when they first started dating, and the pair returning to the country again in 2017 to assist a conservation organisation still very much close to their hearts, Elephants Without Borders. Nicole Kidman and Julian. introducing her pet poodle, Julian, on Instagram in July 2019, the Australian actor adorably wrote, "My first puppy, actually my first dog. Been waiting my whole life for this." Though Kidman has rarely shared photos of her pooch since she adopted him, we've been treated to a few more glimpses of him on her social media lately, and we're not mad about it. Reese Witherspoon is a proper dog mum, being the proud pet parent of French bulldog Benji and black and chocolate Labradors Major and Hank. Her love for her pets has recently even extended into her business, launching a collection of dog accessories in collaboration with Draper James and the Foggy Dog. Chris Hemsworth adopted his dog Dora with his now ex-wife Miley Cyrus back in 2015. According to Insider, her name was inspired by, you guessed it, the animated series Dora the Explorer. And from what we can gather from his Instagram feed, Hemsworth looks to have gained custody of sweet Dora following his split from Cyrus. And that article was entitled Four-Legged Friends, Meet All of Your Favourite Celebrities and Their Dog, and it appeared in Vogue Australia. And you are listening to Pet Talk on Vision Australia Radio. It's great to have your company. Stay tuned for an article about a very famous cat. But first, Adrian will tell us about a much-loved family cow.
2: Yes, this comes from the Daily Telegraph, March 2026, and is entitled "The Family Cow Enriched Our Lives as Much as Our Pastures." And it's by John McLeod. It sounds like the stuff of fantasy, or Walt Disney. But when heartless rustlers in December 2022 made off with 14 of Anglesey farmers Sean Hughes' prized cattle, and the cops duly tracked them down, mingled in a much larger herd some 120 miles away, Hughes hastened to the scene. And even though their ear tags had been ruthlessly removed, he identified all his cows, their faces, their expressions, the one distinctive gait, the way another flicked her left ear. It sounds incredible to the townie, but a true stockman knows his stock. "You know, Douglas, I saw my sheep. The beasts had been borne away in the autumn lamb sales months earlier, but he had to recognise them instantly, even from the speeding train. When I was little, home on holiday with my grandparents in the Isle of Lewis, life still revolved around the house cow. Every crofter had one. She was unusual in two regards. She was generally the only beast or fowl on the premises that actually had a name, rarely imaginative. Daisy, Bella, and Bonnie were popular, and she was primarily cared for by the women of the house. It was this woman who milked her morning and night, who supervised her calving, neighbours always on hand to help if there were difficulties, and who reared that calf. Children were reared on milk, cream, tart, salty butter, and homemade crowdie, a pleasantly sour soft cheese. The cow, by its grazing habits and abundant dung, enriched your pasture. In turn, you grew sufficient hay and corn to see her through the winter. In the old thatched Hebridean blackhouses, the last were only abandoned in the 1980s, cow and family entered by the same door, she living through winter at the lower end of the dwelling, and the rest of you at the other. To this day, Sunday services in rural Lewis are at noon and 6 p.m., so they had to be when everyone had cows to milk. So central was Daisy to croft and home that her sudden death was a disaster. My late father, born in 1940, remembered the door-to-door collections, everyone donating a shilling or two to secure your unfortunate neighbours a new one. And then it all ended, first gradually and then suddenly. In 1961, there were some 1,878 milch cows in the parish of Barvis on Lewis, In 1971, there were 693, and by 1981, there were only three. For good and ill, the social order was changing. As Seamus Heaney mused of his own Irish community education and ambition sweeping in, books open in the newly wired kitchens. Young heads that might have dozed a life away against the flanks of milking cows were busy paving and penciling their first causeways across the prescribed texts. In the far city, you think we do not care for our animals. We do. When I was able to keep chickens, I knew every one of my hens, fed them layers, pellets every morning, and scattered corn for them at night. I recall the sweet scent of a broody hen, tiny fluffy heads popping up between her wings, and how the flock, as one would scurry joyously towards me when I set foot outside the door. Last year, elderly neighbours had to bottle rear an orphaned lamb. It duly prospered. Months later, I was passing as the gentle great-grandmother emerged into the sunlight. The lamb at once rushed to the fence. She made for it and, chucking away, scratched it between its budding horns as it waggled his behind ecstatically. There is no commerce in such a moment, no calculation. There is but love. And that came from the May 2026 edition of the Daily Telegraph and was entitled "The Family Cow Enriched Our Lives as Much as Our Pasture."
0: Thanks, Adrian. Now Maddie will tell us a story about a lost dog with a happy ending.
1: This story is entitled "Dog Missing for Weeks, Found Swimming in San Francisco Bay" by Abir Dib from the Daily Telegraph. A small dog that was missing for weeks has been rescued from open water after being seen swimming in San Francisco Bay. The dog, named Preda, fled its home after being startled by July 4th fireworks, according to the Menlo Park Fire Protection District. Emergency services were alerted when a passerby saw the dog paddling in the water near the city of East Palo Alto, about 35 miles south of San Francisco, on July 16th. Preda had been swimming for about 40 minutes before rescuers were able to reach the dog. The passerby who first spotted the animal said it ran out into the water and just kept swimming. A joint rescue effort was launched by local fire crews, police, and animal welfare officers in what officials described as a challenging water rescue. Ground crews initially used binoculars to track Preda before deploying a drone to pinpoint the animal's exact coordinates, approximately half a mile off the coast. Video footage released by police captured the exhausted dog paddling through the water. The East Palo Alto Police Department joked in a social media post, "Tiny dog escapes marsh, survives aerial assault by an organized gang of seagulls, and is rescued by the Menlo Park Fire Department. Five-star action movie." Rescuers on a boat reached the tired animal, scooped it out of the waves, and wrapped it in a warm jacket before bringing it back to land. Animal shelter staff said the dog arrived exhausted, scared, and with facial injuries from the ordeal, before vets tended to its scratches and settled it with a meal and water. A scan of the dog's microchip allowed staff to contact its owners, who were reunited with Preda an hour later. After the rescue, the Menlo Park Fire Protection District praised the teamwork involved, posting, "Thank you to everyone who helped reunite this dog with its family."
0: Now for our story about the very famous cat. It's entitled "In the Midst of Political Chaos, Britain Can Count on Larry the Cat," from the New Daily. When Britain was again in limbo after the resignation of Prime Minister Keir Starmer, it was Larry the Cat holding the fort and continuing to keep the vermin at bay at No. 10 Downing Street. According to myriad memes, the long-time resident even assumed the role of acting PM in addition to his official title of Chief Mouser to the Cabinet Office, with some going so far as to tout him as a potential front-runner for the top job. Today's agenda: more naps, stronger treat security, better bird diplomacy, and zero tolerance for vacuum, states one update on Larry at Downing Street, a cheeky Instagram fan page with more than 44,000 followers. The grey and white tabby has called the British Prime Minister's residence home since 2011, when he was adopted by the then PM, David Cameron. In the years since, he has become famous for photobombing, visiting world leaders, including Australia's Anthony Albanese, former US President Barack Obama, and Ukrainian President Volodymyr Zelensky. The 19-year-old mouser appears to live a charmed life, nonchalantly roaming about Downing Street and frequently spotted outside No. 10's famous black door. Larry's greatest claim to fame, however, is the fact that he has outlasted six British prime ministers: Cameron, 2010 to 2016, Theresa May, 2016 to 2019, Boris Johnson, 2019 to 2022, Liz Truss, 2022, Rishi Sunak, 2022 to 24, and Starmer, 2024 to 26. Looking back over the past decade, it's hard not to wonder whether Larry the Cat has been the most stabilising presence in British politics, the Washington Post suggested. Larry has also weathered the tumult of Brexit, the COVID pandemic and Partygate, the scandal that erupted over Johnson's hosting of rule-breaking gatherings at Downing Street during lockdown, and which ultimately led to his downfall. Well, at least the British people have you, Lord Larry, to hold things stable while the politicians run around with their hair on fire and try to figure out what to do next, observed an American fan on YouTube. If only the US had such a benevolent entity to do the same for us. And that article was from the New Daily. In the midst of political chaos, Britain can count on Larry the Cat. And with that article, you've been listening to Pet Talk, coming from our Perth studios. My name is Leslie Heinzman, reading today with Adrian Grant and Maddie Malins. That's all we have time for on the show today. I hope you can join us at the same time next week on Vision Australia Radio, VA Radio Digital, or online at varadio.org for more interesting stories and articles. 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
5: Hello everyone and welcome to today's edition of The Uncertainty Principle. I'm your reader and operator today, Barry Lavini. We'll start today with an article from The Age of September the 12th, 2026, reading from pages 30 and 31. This article's entitled, People Often Skip a Life-Saving Test for One Big Reason. In a month, that reason will be gone. A recent trial picked up 200 people at risk of cancer and early heart attack. A major barrier to widespread screening will soon be removed. Angus Dalton reports. What happens when evidence alone isn't enough? That was the problem faced by public health researcher Dr. Jane Tiller a decade ago when she realized DNA screening could be catching and preventing thousands of cancers and early heart attacks each year. There was a major barrier in the way, however. People were scared that life insurers would weaponize their results to deny them coverage or jack up premiums. In exactly a month, a law will come into place banning life insurers from doing just that. Tiller spent more than a decade fighting for the reform, which throws open the door for larger scale studies on preventative genomics to help identify the 90% of people carrying high risk genes who are currently undetected. Tiller was awarded the Eureka Prize for Emerging Leader in Science, Technology and Engineering last week for her campaign to change the law. I'd love to say that I'm most excited about the prize, but I have to say that I'm more excited about the reform that's coming in, says Tiller, an associate professor from the School of Public Health and Preventative Medicine at Monash University. Her vision is for a publicly funded national DNA screening program. Tiller and colleagues from the DNA Screen Research Project applied for $50 million in the latest federal budget to test 100,000 people for three genetic conditions in a trial that could lead to a national program. They were rejected. So what conditions can we catch early? How has this research already saved lives? And why is it so hard to get politicians excited about prevention? 10,000 tubes of spit. For research published in Nature Health in January, Tiller and her colleague Professor Paul Lacaze ran a DNA screening pilot study targeting thousands of young Australians. The researchers offered to test people aged between 18 and 40 for 10 genes linked to three conditions. They screened for hereditary breast and ovarian cancer through the well-known BRCA genes, which in some cases can increase cancer risk by more than 70%. They also looked for Lynch syndrome, which boosts the risk of bowel and endometrial cancer due to faulty DNA repair genes. One in 280 Australians may carry the gene deficiency, according to the Cancer Council, but only 5% of cases have been identified. Third, they tested for familial hypercholesterolemia, a genetic condition that results in abnormally high levels of bad LDL cholesterol,

0: from birth and can lead to early heart disease. Half of all men with the disorder have a heart attack or stroke by age 50 and half of women by 60. These three conditions are considered internationally to be ready for population screening because they are very high risk and they are preventable, Tiller says. Tiller and her colleagues aimed to recruit 10,000 people. Within a day, 30,000 had applied. Of the eventual 10,200 that into a tube for genetic testing, 202 had high-risk genes, underscoring one of these conditions. Most people with high-risk genes said none of their immediate blood relatives had the associated disease. The majority of participants with the high-risk genes accepted risk management and were able to take action. Some lost weight and cut down alcohol. Many organised annual MRIs under direction from their doctors. One participant from Perth with a BRCA variant went for an MRI when she turned 30. She rang Tiller over Christmas to say she had breast cancer. She had no symptoms. It wasn't visible on ultrasound, Tiller said. The likelihood that that would have been detected at a late stage is very, very high if she hadn't been part of our program. And the outcomes for someone with stage 3 or 4 cancer are very different to the outcomes for someone with stage 1 or 2. Is it cost effective? A study led by Tiller's colleague Lacaze in The Lancet's eClinical Medicine attempted to predict what would happen if the tests were rolled out widely. Modelling assumed free DNA tests were offered to all Australians aged 18 to 40, and half of those people took it up, about 4 million. The results estimated the testing would prevent 4,047 deaths, 2,612 cancers, 1,140 breast, 950 ovarian, 451 colorectal and 71 endometrial, and 542 cases of non-fatal heart disease. Testing so many people would cost $832 million, assuming each test cost $200. The authors considered the incremental cost-effectiveness ratio of each quality-adjusted life year gained through the DNA screening program, which, in public health speak, is a way of assessing how much an intervention saves the health system. A cost of $50,000 per quality-adjusted life year is considered the benchmark in terms of how much a health intervention saves. The DNA screening would come in at $23,926, which the authors concluded was a cost-effective result. When science gets political. So if the screening has proved popular and cost-effective, why have efforts to expand preventative DNA screening stalled? The challenge, really, is that this is squarely in the prevention context, Tiller says. Obviously, governments and the health ministers have to consider a range of priorities. And often they are acute, and often they are immediate. Prevention is very hard to get funded from a political point of view. We don't step outside and think, I'm so glad that I am not in hospital dying of cancer today. Prevention is very invisible when it's done well. That makes it difficult to advocate for prevention. But advocacy is something Tiller has mastered alongside research. And she says more scientists should take their expertise to the halls of power. It was only 5 years ago she went to her local MP, Josh Burns, and got the political ball rolling to stop life insurers discriminating against people based on their genetic risk results. I am a bit unusual. There aren't a lot of scientists walking around Parliament House, she says. But I think it should be more common. Research is important, but if no one's actually reading your research, if it's not influencing policy, it's hard to see what the point of that is. A publicly funded national DNA screening program could prevent thousands of deaths from cancer and heart disease. And that article, "People often skip a life-saving test for one big reason. In a month, that reason will be gone," was by Angus Dalton, and it came from pages 30 and 31 of The Age of Saturday, September the 12th, 2026. Now we're moving to the Scientific American of September 2026. I'm reading from page 10. This is a meteorology article. It's entitled "City Weather: Urban Landscapes Can Boost Storms or Break Them Up." And the author's Damien Pine. Concrete jungles create their own rain and make it go away, all without relying on a single nursery rhyme. A recent study of 40,000 storms producing heavy rainfall in four Texas cities revealed that urban landscapes affect different storm types in different ways, helping to explain why cities sometimes generate more rainfall than their surroundings and sometimes experience less. The study could lead to more accurate rainfall predictions for urban areas, especially for extreme storms that cause floods and other dangers. To find these trends, study lead author Xinxin Sui, a hydroclimatologist at the Colorado School of Mines, and her colleagues painstakingly separated and classified individual storms from 23 years' worth of high-resolution radar data by examining attributes of each storm, such as shape and intensity. Unlike measurements from collected rainwater or satellite images, multiple radar sources can map rain intensity in 3D to let scientists see the whole structure of a storm event, Sui says. The results are described in Nature. The researchers found that short-lived, localized storms are more frequent and produce more rainfall in cities, especially at night and on weekdays. This increase has to do with the dynamics of city heat. Cities are hotter than their surroundings because concrete and other urban surfaces absorb and store more heat from the sun, intensifying storms. On weekdays, particles of air pollution from workplaces and commuter vehicles may help to form more clouds that produce storms. Cold front storms, which form when cold air moves into a region with warmer air, get much weaker when they pass over cities, probably because the densely clustered buildings act like jagged, warm spikes that mix up and heat the cold air. Because the temperature difference between the two air masses fuels the updrafts that cause storms, this mixing tamps down storm activity. In contrast, rain from warm fronts, which occur when warm air moves into a region of colder air, tends to come from long, thin clouds that aren't as affected by city spikiness, although they may be slightly intensified by urban heat. The most intense and largest volumes of rainfall usually come from tropical systems, storms that spawn over the ocean, including hurricanes. Cities don't influence tropical systems' intensity or frequency, but they may change their structure in a way that lets more rainfall reach the ground. Researchers don't know why yet. Studying these variations is important because different storms stress urban systems in very different ways, says Yiyi He, who researches urban planning for extreme weather at the Georgia Institute of Technology and was not involved in the study. Tropical system rainfall tends to last longer and to cause widespread flooding, whereas localized storms are more likely to lead to sudden flash floods that can sweep away vehicles. Climate change is driving more severe weather and increasing flood risks in urban areas, where a majority of people live worldwide, making an understanding of how storm type and city infrastructure intersect even more relevant. Adding storm types to urban climate models could significantly improve how we anticipate future flood hazards, he says, letting us design more resilient cities. And that article, "City Weather," was by Damien Pine. It came from the Scientific American of September 2026, and I was reading from pages 10 and 11. You're on the Uncertainty Principle on Vision Australia Radio. I'm your reader and operator this week, Barry Levini. Moving now to the New Scientist website. This is an article entitled Earliest Alligator Flourished in the Wake of the Dinosaur Extinction. Just a few hundred thousand years after an asteroid wiped out most dinosaurs, large alligators were thriving in North America. The author is Krista Leste-Lesser. This is dated the 11th of September 2026. A 2-metre-long reptile that flourished in North American waterways shortly after an asteroid wiped out most dinosaurs 66 million years ago has been identified as the oldest known representative of the alligator group. Scientists have uncovered bones from about 15 individuals of the previously unknown species, which probably ambush hunted near freshwater channels and may have sheltered in burrows. The newly named Mandrosuchus milleri looked like a smaller version of a modern alligator, with pointed front teeth for seizing prey and rounded, molar-like back teeth that could crush shellfish and other hard-bodied prey. Combined, these characteristics may help explain its success in a dying world. This success may have paved the way for the widespread expansion of alligators, says Sadie Sherman at the Denver Museum of Nature and Science in Colorado. We have a bunch of these specimens, so they were quite abundant, she says. And so to have a large-bodied apex predator not just living, but actually thriving so soon after such an apocalyptic event is really telling. The asteroid strike at the end of the Cretaceous period led to the extinction of all non-avian dinosaurs. Crocodilians, however, fared considerably better. Multiple lineages, including the true crocodiles and the gharials, survived. The alligatorids survived too. They are divided into two subfamilies. The alligator taurines, including the two living species of alligator, the Chinese and American. The other subfamily is the Caimaninae, which includes the six known species of caimans. Freshwater habitats may have offered some protection from the devastation, giving semi-aquatic crocodilians a safer refuge, while their ability to eat a wide range of foods meant they could cope when particular prey disappeared, says Sherman. If you're not picky, you have a much better chance of surviving an extinction event, right? Even so, exactly when and how the alligatorids branched off from other crocodilians and then split into today's variety of alligators and caimans has remained muddy. A team from the Denver Museum, including Sherman, may have uncovered an important piece of the puzzle. Around a decade ago, they began finding well-preserved fossils of an unknown crocodilian at Coral Bluffs, a fossil site in central Colorado. The team has since recovered hundreds of bones, teeth and bony skin plates, or osteoderms, says team member Emily Lesner. Close examination and micro-CT scans of selected fossils suggested they belonged to a crocodilian with a short, broad, alligator-like snout and pointed front teeth that gave way to bulbous back button teeth. It was probably just eating anything it could get its mouth on, Sherman says. After looking at 330 anatomical features, including tooth numbers, skull proportions, and the shapes and positions of individual bones, and comparing them with the same features in nearly 150 living and extinct crocodilians, the researchers argue that M. milleri was an alligatorine. Analyses of fossil pollen and radiometrically dated volcanic ash revealed that the oldest skulls date to a mere 350,000 years after the asteroid strike, making M. milleri the oldest known member of its subfamily. Several M. milleri skeletons were found, with bones still connected, including one inside what may have been a burrow. Burrowing could have sheltered the animals from harsh conditions after the asteroid strike, Sherman explains. The name combines the Greek mandra, meaning an enclosed space or corral, in reference to coral bluffs, with Suchus, the Greek name for the crocodile-headed Egyptian god Sobek. Mileri honours Ian Miller, who used to work at the museum and who found many of the specimens. Mandrasuchus Mileri provides a rare insight into how alligatorids diversified almost immediately after the end Cretaceous extinction, says Adam Cassette at New York Institute of Technology in Long Island. The fossils are compelling. Pedro Godoy at the University of Sao Paulo, Brazil, agrees. The fossils of Mandrasuchus are beautifully preserved, and that's always exciting, he says. They improve our understanding of the group's morphology and, ultimately, its evolution. And that article, Earliest Alligator Flourished in the Wake of the Dinosaur Extinction, was by Krista Leste-Lesser, and it was on the New Scientist website dated the 11th of September 2026. Also from newscientist.com, but this time from the 10th of September, natural feedbacks will warm world an extra 20% this century. Ecosystems like wetlands emit more carbon as temperatures rise. By 2100, such feedback loops will increase warming by 20 to 30% more than anticipated. And the author is Alec Loon. Feedbacks that cause ecosystems to emit more carbon will make the climate crisis more severe than expected, amplifying global warming by 20 to 30% this century. It isn't just fossil fuel emissions that raise temperatures. Warming itself creates more warming. For instance, a hotter atmosphere absorbs more water vapor, which traps more heat in the atmosphere, which then holds more water vapor. Climate models already incorporate most global feedback loops like this one, and they have started to include feedbacks that are disrupting carbon storage in particular ecosystems. But no single model includes all ecosystem feedbacks. Now, a study has shown that these natural feedbacks will heat the planet by an extra 0.2 degrees C to 0.4 degrees C by 2100, on top of at least 1 degree C to 2 degrees C of global warming already expected between now and then. That suggests we're going to go further over 1.5 degrees C global warming than we thought, with all the extra risks that brings, says Tim Lenton at the University of Exeter in the UK, who wasn't involved in the new research. Christina Schadel at Woodville Climate Research Centre in Massachusetts and her colleagues estimated the emissions from four major natural feedbacks. The first is mainly in the Arctic, in permafrost that once remained frozen year-round. As this ground thaws, microbes begin to decompose plant and animal remains that have been frozen for millennia, emitting carbon dioxide and methane. The second feedback involves wetlands, which also release more methane as temperatures rise. This is because warmer water can hold less gas, and because microbes in the water decompose organic matter at a higher rate. The same processes lead to additional methane emissions from ponds and lakes. A third feedback. The fourth feedback kicks in as the air gets hotter. Winters get shorter and soils get drier. All of this increases the frequency and intensity of wildfires, which results in greater CO2 and methane emissions. We need to fully account for all sources of emissions that contribute to warming. Otherwise, we plan for the wrong future, says Schadel. These emissions are left out of carbon budgets, and we adapt to the wrong targets. Much of this extra warming is already unavoidable, the modelling suggests. In a climate scenario in which human emissions decline after 2050, the natural feedbacks add an average of 0.4 degrees C of warming by 2100. But even in a scenario in which emissions start declining today, the feedbacks add 0.2 degrees C of extra warming this century, prolonging global warming. This additional warming keeps rising through 2100, because there is a lag between when emissions occur and when the temperature impacts occur, says Schardl. Rather than instilling hopelessness, this should inspire governments to redouble their efforts to cut emissions, she adds. Currently, fossil fuel emissions are still increasing each year. Earth has already heated up by almost 1.4 degrees C compared with the pre-industrial era, and August was the joint hottest month ever observed. Unprecedented heat waves killed at least 35,000 people in Europe and contributed to record wildfires near Bordeaux in France and Madrid in Spain. In Nepal and Tibet, a glacier collapse and flood killed more than 1,300 people. A record Super El Niño, causing a surge of warm water across the Pacific Ocean, is expected to make 2027 the hottest year ever. The UN said last week that humanity would fail to meet the Paris Agreement goal of limiting global warming to 1.5 degrees C. Now, it said, the world must focus on limiting this period of overshoot through carbon dioxide removal, which includes massive tree planting initiatives, as well as the use of machines that filter CO2 from the air and interventions to boost carbon uptake by the ocean. But these approaches still face questions about their cost and environmental impacts. The new findings mean governments will need to invest even more in measures like flood barriers, drought-resistant crops, and early warning systems for climate tipping points, says Lenton. The overshoot of 1.5 degrees C may go higher than we hoped, and therefore we'll need more adaption action to cope with the consequences of that, he says. And that article, Natural Feedbacks Will Warm World an Extra 20% This Century, was by Alec Loon, and it came from the New Scientist, dated the 10th of September, 2026. Now we're moving to connectsci.au. This article is entitled Eggshell-Inspired Shield to Protect Spacecraft Against High-Speed Impacts. It's dated the 13th of September, 2026. The author's Emma Perfetto. It's Engineering, Physical Sciences and Space. Aerospace engineers have taken inspiration from the humble eggshell to design spacecraft shielding which protects against damage from ultra-high-velocity space debris and micrometeorites. The water-filled aluminium eggshells are arranged into an array with the narrow ends facing upward, like in an egg carton. The structure is then sandwiched between two aluminium impact plates. Simulations estimate the material would reduce the velocity of an impact projectile by almost 65%, while a single layer aluminium plate achieves a 51% reduction. The findings are published in a study in the Journal of Applied Physics. The threat of space debris. Earth's orbital environment is getting more congested as the number of new satellites in orbit rises exponentially. Debris in orbit around Earth has been rising since the beginning of the space age and is a major threat to the long-term sustainability of spaceflight. Old, abandoned satellites, discarded rockets and other materials from launches, and the debris of in-orbit collisions whipping around the planet can reach relative velocities of up to 18 kilometers per second. According to the European Space Agency, as of February 2026, the estimated number of space debris objects numbered 68,450 objects greater than 10 centimeters in size, including 11,300 active ones such as satellites, 1.5 million objects 1 to 10 centimeters in size, 230 million space debris objects from 1 millimeter to 1 centimeter. Ensuring space stations, satellites and spacecraft can withstand high-speed impacts during missions has never been more critical. Excellent protection. The eggshell-inspired structure is designed to increase the impact resistance of a type of space armour called a Whipple shield. Whipple shields have a thin outer wall placed away from the main wall of a spacecraft. This outer wall breaks up incoming high-velocity space debris into fragments, which fan out, dispersing the impact energy over a larger area. The researchers used 3D printing to fabricate the eggshell array and then filled them with water. They used a computer model to simulate a 7.5 kilometers per second impact against the water-filled eggshell array, a single-layer aluminium plate, and an array of water-filled aluminium spheres. The sandwiched, water-filled eggshell material test. Natural biological structures have evolved to demonstrate excellent energy absorption performance over long-term adaption, says co-author Yuzin Wang of Dalian University of Technology, China. A single eggshell breaks easily under local force, but the protection mechanism of the eggshell array is completely different. The cooperative deformation of these eggshell units transforms the local impact load into distributed energy dissipation across the metastructure, thereby significantly enhancing the anti-impact performance of the target plates. The sloshing motion of water inside the aluminium eggshells also prevents impact waves from propagating easily through the material. The work isn't done. This work demonstrates that bionic, lightweight metastructures are a promising route for hypervelocity impact protection, Wang says. The geometry and filling of the aluminium eggshell arrays will need to be further optimized and tested against impacts in real life before the material can be used as lightweight shielding on spacecraft. First, the researchers plan to refine the thickness of the aluminium eggshells, their shape and layout, to improve the material's protective energy absorption properties. We hope this research can attract more attention to the bio-inspired protective structures, says Wang. And that article, Eggshell-Inspired Shield to Protect Spacecraft Against High-Speed Impacts, was by Emma Perfetto. I was reading from connectsci.au, and the date was the 13th of September 2026. 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I'm your reader and operator today, Barry Levine. We'll be back with some more science straight after the break.
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0: Now we're going to go to The Age of Tuesday the 15th of September. I'm reading from page 22. This article's entitled, Will AI Kill Us All? Doubt it, but we can't ignore the risks. The author's Toby Walsh, who is a chief scientist, of the University of New South Wales AI Institute. He is the author of God AI, Boom or Doom? What to Expect When the Machines Outsmart Us. It's been a ridiculous week for artificial intelligence. On Tuesday, Anthropic researcher Jacob Coxon accused his former employer and OpenAI of risking the extinction of all humanity in their race towards self-improving AI. On Wednesday, Anthropic disclosed a fourth major AI hacking incident, following on from the Hugging Face hack by a swarm of OpenAI's agents. Earlier reviews had missed the attack. The same day, Nobel Prize winner Geoffrey Hinton, often described as the godfather of AI, told BBC's Newsnight that an assertion by Anthropic safety researcher Evan Hubinger that there was a 10% chance that AI could kill all humans was not unreasonable. And on Saturday, Anthropic chief executive Dario Amodei called for slower AI development, warning that more capable swarms of agents could take over the internet within 12 months. He also committed to bringing independent evaluators inside his company. Sam Altman announced that OpenAI would do the same, and that its IPO would be delayed until 2027 as there was too much else happening. The technical reason for all this news is that we're now seeing the power of swarms of AI agents. The good news is that I very much doubt we're all going to die because of rogue AI. It's fantastical to imagine that AI could kill everyone. That's a very high bar. AI doomers, when pressed to explain how that might occur, are usually a bit vague. Because even the most extreme scenarios, such as a new virus invented by AI, are unlikely to kill everyone. Yet before you get too comfortable, researchers at Stanford University did use AI to invent 16 new viruses a month ago. That is a bit Michael Crichton. We humans have tried to use viruses to wipe out a species, and we failed. Australia tried and failed to get rid of all the European feral rabbits with the Mixima virus. This doesn't mean there's nothing to worry about. Far from it. We cannot, for example, let the frontier AI companies continue to mark their own homework. Nuclear regulators maintain resident inspectors at major nuclear plants. Civil aviation regulators place inspectors with airlines and manufacturers for certification and continuing surveillance. And government inspectors have extensive rights of entry and inspection in our mines. So, now that AI risks are becoming conspicuously large, governments should also have day-to-day oversight over the leading AI companies. We cannot depend on their goodwill and proficiency, especially given the competitive dynamics of the AI race. The Hugging Face incident clearly demonstrates that OpenAI lacked competency in managing the emerging cyber risks of its frontier models. We only have partial knowledge of what went wrong, but what we know is pretty damning. First, they used an inadequate sandbox, the industry term for a controlled environment used in testing. Despite having seen agents obtain unintended internet access from the same sandbox weeks earlier. Why did they not simply air gap their agents? Physically disconnecting their computers from the internet would have been a foolproof way to ensure their agents couldn't access it. Second, having discovered that their agents had broken out of the sandbox, they merely deleted their secret message platform. They left the agents to run and break out again. Why did they not terminate the agents immediately? And third, while they commissioned some AI safety companies to investigate the incident independently, they did not summon cybersecurity experts to address the obvious shortcomings and identify necessary improvements. They seem obsessed with their AI model's future capabilities, but not preoccupied enough with the cyber risks. Holding the officers of AI companies liable for the cyber, bio, and societal harms that their models cause might focus their minds on addressing the current risks more seriously. A human hacker who stole passwords and broke into other people's websites, as OpenAI's agents did, would face prosecution. It's time that the CEOs of these companies face that fear. And that article, Will AI Kill Us All? Doubt it, but we can't ignore the risks, was by Toby Walsh. It came from page 22 of The Age of Tuesday, September the 15th, 2026. And a second AI article, this one's from the New York Times of the 15th of September. This one's entitled, As AI Fears Rise, Experts Suggest Focusing on the Humans in Charge. Warnings from industry leaders about doomsday scenarios ignore the power that people have to control how artificial intelligence is used, policy experts say. They are urging lawmakers to act now. And the authors are Maya Spoto and Jill Cowan. Americans were already wary of artificial intelligence. Then came this past week, when tech industry titans proclaimed that society could shortly collapse. The dystopian possibilities, as enumerated by Dario Amodei, the chief executive of Anthropic, include cyber attacks and bioterrorism, a ravaged economy, and AI systems slipping beyond human control. But policy experts say the science fiction visions evoked by business leaders could distract from more nuanced conversations about how to govern technology companies and what responsibility their human leaders owe the public. AI destroying humanity is the worst possible way to kick off a conversation about the public policy of AI, said Milton Mueller, a professor of public policy at the Georgia Institute of Technology, who has for decades focused on how to govern the internet. It completely diverts attention away from human agency. It pretends that the machine itself is going to cause the problems. The top executives of AI companies, which have been locked in fierce competition, have lobbied for years for rules that say they could make their technologies safer and that their critics say could cement their position as industry leaders. In recent days, these executives have argued that the technology's rapid advancement, exemplified by a high-profile mishap when so-called AI agents veered out of control this summer, means that competition should slow while lawmakers pass regulations. A week ago, an Anthropic researcher, Jacob Coxon, said he had resigned over concerns that companies were ignoring safeguards as they sprinted to build superhuman systems that can hack anything, revolutionize any field overnight, and acquire real power and resources. Then, on Saturday, Dr. Amodei called for slowing AI development in a 3,800-word essay. Other tech executives, including Sam Altman, the chief executive of OpenAI, Elon Musk of SpaceX, and Demis Hassabis of Google DeepMind, quickly wrote that they agreed. Washington, after a long torpor, is responding. The top Republican and Democrat in the House on Sunday agreed broadly that Congress should act. President Trump on Monday dismissed calls to rein in AI, but an unlikely group is set to discuss a pro-human future with AI on Tuesday. Speakers include both Bernie Sanders, the progressive independent senator from Vermont, and Steve Bannon, a MAGA podcaster and former top aide to President Trump. Some Americans need no wake-up call. Ivy Good, 65, a tourist in New York from Maryland, said the technology is already terrifying with its ability to wipe out jobs and enable fraud and theft. And that was before the technologists raised the specter of mass death by robot. Only God himself can do the human extinction because he created human beings, said Ms. Good. But they've come in and just destroyed so much of what the Creator created. It's really scary what could happen. The apocalyptic visions offered by industry leaders, what could happen if AI is misused and exploited by humans, or if it derails itself and acts in service of some other mission entirely, are vague and broad. That leaves room for speculation, said David Evan Harris, who teaches courses on AI ethics at the University of California, Berkeley. Would AI interfere with elections? Dupe people out of their life savings? Eliminate work at a massive scale and entrench power in the hands of the tech elite? Colleen Sheehan, who co-directs the Berkeley Center for Law and Technology, said AI agents bent on a particular end could blackmail people or coerce them into acting destructively. But, she said, the digital presences need human help. For a nuclear weapon or a virus to be released, there's a person at many gates, she said. And that person is going to have to be manipulated into thinking that their best option is to move forward as told. Mr. Harris said the challenges of AI are real. It could increase inequality and degrade public information and trust, fatally eroding democracy. But, he said, those challenges are not insurmountable. He classed the task with other big problems such as tackling climate change, the next pandemic, and rising inequality. This is a really great moment for us to call on our democratically elected officials to pass laws urgently holding AI companies accountable for the risks that their products pose to society and the harms that they create, Mr. Harris said. That could include establishing penalties like steep fines or jail time for leaders of companies that lose control of their systems, either to a bad actor or to the AI technology itself, he said. We have to also make sure that it's clear in our legal system that AI is not a person, and therefore AI does not get protections of the First Amendment or other constitutional protections, he said. Dr. Amadei, in his Saturday essay, said Anthropic would invite independent auditors into the company and ask them to publish their findings. He also said AI companies should agree on safety standards and limit how fast their capabilities could advance, and that the United States should get other governments to accept similar limits. In the European Union, policymakers in 2023 agreed to a law that would regulate artificial intelligence. For his part, Mr. Trump said Monday that letting AI companies continue their work unhindered is crucial to competing with China. The technology needs no guardrails, he said, just a high IQ president. Mark McCarthy, a professor at Georgetown University and senior fellow at the Brookings Institution, said in an email that recent high-profile episodes in which AI agents misbehaved reflect human failures. We are not on the verge of losing control of superintelligent systems, he said. The mishaps that occurred resulted from AI company actions that were unsafe. Rena Pearson, a 54-year-old in suburban Atlanta, said that for her husband, an information technology worker, and her two adult daughters, AI has become a tool like any other. You could use a hammer to kill somebody, but you could also use it to build a house, she said. She said she was worried that it could fall into the wrong hands, but not that it would go rogue and turn on humans. It does seem like we could just unplug it, she said. And that article, As AI Fears Rise, Experts Suggest Focusing on the Humans in Charge, came from the New York Times, dated the 14th of September. The authors were Maya Spoto and Jill Cowan. You're on The Uncertainty Principle on Vision Australia Radio. I'm your reader and operator today, Barry Levini. We're going to connectsci.au now, an article dated September the 10th, 2026. This one's entitled, Birds Survived Mass Extinction. Feather Found in Dinosaur Poop Reveals Why. The author is Evrim Yazgan, and it's a paleontology article. Paleontologists have found the best preserved feather fossil from the Cretaceous. The specimen is inside the feces of a carnivorous dinosaur. Details of the find are presented in a paper published in Current Biology. The fossil could also answer an enduring question of paleontology. Why are birds the only group of dinosaurs to survive the mass extinction event at the end of the Cretaceous 66 million years ago, MYA? A rare find. It's such a beautiful, well-preserved feather from such an unexpected source. And it's exciting that it could help us answer this huge question in paleontology, says lead author Jingmai O'Connor, associate curator of fossil reptiles at the Field Museum in Chicago, USA. The fossil came to light in 2016 during fieldwork in northeastern Montana. I was crawling up a rocky outcrop collecting fish fossils when I came across a dark, reddish-brown nodule about half the size of a golf ball, says co-author David DeMar, Jr., a research scientist at the Hell Creek Project Collections Manager at the University of Washington Burke Museum in the U.S. I picked it up and scanned its surface through my hand lens. And that's when I couldn't believe what I was seeing. A tiny fossil feather. I was cautiously optimistic about its discovery, because feathers had not yet been found in the Hell Creek Formation, even after more than 150 years of prospecting, says DeMar. As far as I know, no one has ever thought to look for feathers or to study feathers in coprolites, so this project was really exciting, says O'Connor. Birds of a feather. The feather came from a bird that was a meal for a much larger dinosaur, possibly a Tyrannosaurus rex or Nanotyrannus. Birds themselves are dinosaurs, related to bipedal dinosaurs like T. rex in the theropod group. The first bird-like dinosaurs, like Archaeopteryx, emerged during the Jurassic period about 150 MYA. By the Cretaceous period, examples of true modern birds were present living alongside non-avian dinosaurs. Only the avian dinosaurs survived the asteroid impact and the subsequent mass extinction event that wiped out T-Rex and other non-avian dinosaurs, along with about two-thirds of all life on Earth. Ancient duck-like prey. The team used micro-CT scans to create a 3D model of the feather and surrounding fecal matter. Contained within the coprolite were multiple feathers, fish scales from a gar, and leg bones from a Hesperornithiform bird. The paleontologists assume the feathers and bones came from the same animal. Hesperornithiforms were aquatic birds, ecologically similar to loons, says O'Connor. Most couldn't fly, and instead, they used their specialized feet to dive down into the water to hunt for things like fish. The feathers showed adaptations for being underwater that we see in living aquatic birds. Hesperornithiforms are close cousins of the Neonithes birds that live today. They belong to a group called Enantiornithines, which were the most common type of bird in the Cretaceous. Water not the saviour. Some paleontologists suggest that neoniths survived the mass extinction because they lived near water. But Hesperornithiforms also lived by water, and they went extinct. We think the types of feathers that these birds had, and or the way they molted those feathers, may have been one of the underlying causes of the selectivity of the end Cretaceous mass extinction, O'Connor says. The feathers in the coprolite are the first ever found from a Hesperornithiform. Some of these diving birds' feathers seem to have been modern-looking and waterproof, but they also had some smaller, fuzzy, primitive body feathers that we associate with dinosaurs and Enantiornithines, says O'Connor. The Hesper or Nithiforms retain primitive feather types that may not have been as efficient for insulation as modern plumaceous feathers, and that could explain why they went extinct along with the enantiornithines. And that article, Birds Survived Mass Extinction, Feather Found in Dinosaur Poop Reveals Why, was by Ephraim Yazgin. It came from connectsci.au and was dated the 10th of September 2026. Also from connectsci.au and also by Ephraim Yazgin, Tasmanian devils lived with humans for thousands of years before dingoes. And this is dated the 14th of September 2026. Aboriginal people in Australia have had a special relationship with dingoes since the dogs were brought to the continent at least 3,500 years ago. New finds from Juukan Gorge on Putukunti Kurama country in the Western Australian Pilbara show that Tasmanian devils lived alongside humans for tens of thousands of years, a relationship that was only disturbed once dingoes arrived. Researchers, along with traditional owners, identified two ancient devil bones from a rock shelter named Juukan II. Part of a jaw was dated to 6,900 to 7,300 years ago. Another tooth was uncovered from deposits laid down between 42,500 and 47,100 years ago. These bones, along with thousands of other animal, including kangaroo and goanna, and human remains, suggest devils scavenged food scraps around camps for thousands of years before dying out on the Australian mainland about 3,000 years ago. Now the devils are restricted to the island Tasmania off the southeast corner of the continent, a mostly cold and comparatively wet environment. This discovery shows just how ecologically adaptable Tasmanian devils were, says University of New South Wales paleontologist Tim Churchill, lead author of a paper detailing the research published in Archaeology in Oceania. They thrived in the arid, rocky gorges of the Pilbara and perished there through major climatic upheavals. Analysis of more than 8,000 animal bones from the site revealed many had been chewed or digested by carnivores. Tooth marks most closely matched those made by Tasmanian devils. The team also found stone artifacts, campfires, shell beads, bone tools, and a belt made from human hair. Many of the larger bones were brought by people and later scavenged by the devils, suggesting a long-running relationship between humans and the marsupial over a 47,000-year period. The researchers suggest this relationship may have been disrupted by the arrival of dingoes. This may even have contributed to the extinction of Tasmanian devils from the mainland, along with the disappearance of thylacines everywhere except Tasmania. Scientists have suspected that dingoes had played a role in these local extinctions, along with climatic shifts. The adaptability of devils revealed by the Pilbara finds may bend the needle more in the direction of the dingoes as the main culprit. Dingoes have long been blamed for driving mainland devils extinct by competing for carrion, and perhaps even killing them directly, says Churchill. What's been largely overlooked is competition for another resource, access to people and the food scraps around human camps. Juukan Gorge is a rare site shared by people, devils and other scavengers that was nearly lost when mining giant Rio Tinto blasted it in 2020. Juukan Gorge contains an irreplaceable record of how people, animals and environments changed together over tens of thousands of years, says Churchill. The fact that so much of that record was nearly lost makes every new discovery from the site especially significant. And that was Tasmanian Devils Lived with Humans for Thousands of Years Before Dingoes, September the 14th, Ephraim Yazgin, and it came from connectsci.au. You've been listening to The Uncertainty Principle. I've been Barry Levine. Same time next week. See you then.

0: Izzy and Sam here from Studio One, Vision Australia Radio's weekly look at life through a different lens. On our latest episode,
1: we're often asked, how much can we see? But maybe we should ask, how do you look?
0: Pretty fantastic, if I do say so myself.
1: We ask our choir of

0: Hey, is everything all right here? 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
11: Hello and welcome to today's episode of Our Aussie Gardens, brought to you from the Perth studios of Vision Australia Radio. My name is Sandra Martin and today I'm joined by Veronica Ferri and Linda Napier. Included in our topics today, we'll have our usual weekly features, Veronica's visitors to the garden, Linda's celebrity plant of the week, and what popped up on my Facebook. And Linda's going to read our first article after she's had a chat with Veronica.
12: Now, Veronica, do you suffer from wind?
13: Excuse me. A bit personal, isn't it?
12: Well, I didn't mean it personally. I mean your plants, of course.
13: Oh, of course. Yes, I do.
12: Well, here's some articles that you might be interested in. Apparently, more and more people are living in apartments. So here's a section from the book Balcony Gardening in Small Spaces by Helen Young, published in 2005. And the section is under wind. For people with high-rise balconies, wind is one of the worst problems to overcome. The higher up the building you are, the windier it is. In the middle of the city, the proliferation of skyscrapers create wind tunnels that can be very strong. Other balconies are exposed to prevailing winds, and depending on where you live, this might be a cold southerly or a hot northwesterly, for instance. Courtyards are generally more sheltered, as are townhouse gardens, by the enclosed nature of their design. Wind causes a number of problems for plants. Apart from physically battering the plant and shredding soft leaves, wind dries plants out. Water is lost both through the leaves and from the soil. On hot days, plants dry out many times faster if it's also windy. Cold winds add a chill factor too. Strong winds also knock over tall plants, breaking pots and plants. There are a number of options to moderate the effects of winds, such as screens and windbreaks. Windbreaks can slow or deflect the force of the wind. They're most effective when they allow some of the wind to filter through, as a tall, solid barrier can create an area of turbulence immediately behind the windbreak. Another idea for exposed balconies is to add acrylic or perspex sheets to the balcony railings or balustrades. This is virtually invisible, but stops wind directly hitting smaller plants below the height of the railings. Floral displays, vegetables and soft herbs, will grow much better if protected from constantly buffeting winds. Some tall plants may need to be tied to a secure support, such as a wall, post or column, to stop them blowing over. Troughs of tall, slender bamboo can be neatly and unobtrusively held in place with a single strand of wire along the front fastened at each end. If you can't moderate the wind, then choose plants that will cope with the conditions. Look for plants with tough, leathery leaves, succulent, silvery, or fine, hard leaves. And when pots dry out, they're much lighter and more prone to blow over. Make sure your pots are well watered to help stabilize them on windy days. This is particularly a problem with terracotta pots because they're so porous. And for people with the usual ground-level gardens, here's an extract from an article by Linda Moon, Resilient.

0: Brilliant Gardens, and this appeared in Wellbeing 2021. Extreme wind. Strong winds, especially very hot or cold ones, can be especially damaging to plants. Wind can break, freeze, burn, or kill plants. Permaculture teacher Ian Lillington says, the hottest winds come from the centre of the continent. So if you're in Sydney, the hottest wind is the west wind coming from Alice Springs direction, he says. For those in Melbourne, it's from the northwest, and in Perth, a northeasterly blowing down from the desert. Cold winds, because they're coming from Antarctica, are almost always from between the southeast to the southwest, he says. Regardless, the solution is a windbreak. Sometimes a fence is enough, but it's better for the environment to grow your windbreak, Lillington says. This should be a mix of hardy, evergreen species with fast-growing trees like wattles and slower-growing trees. In urban situations, fencing and hedging is more common. A hedge takes a few years to grow, whereas a fence can be put up immediately, he says. Gates and driveways may act as a wind funnel into your garden. A windbreak should ideally be 5 times the height of what you're aiming to protect. There's a 1-to-5 ratio, Lillington explains. If a windbreak is 2 meters high, you'll feel the benefit for up to 10 meters behind it. So you don't need a very high windbreak to protect quite a lot of garden. A 2 or 3 meter high windbreak will protect a standard suburban garden. Windbreaks are particularly crucial for coastal gardens, which tend to be buffeted by strong coastal winds and salt, he says. CEO of garden charity Diggers Foundation, Tim Sansom, recommends shaping a windbreak hedge from bay, feijoa, and carob. The last requires a male and female plant to produce fruit. Rosemary can be shaped as a shorter hedge up to 1.5 meters. Wind and heat-tolerant ground covers like prostrate rosemary, blue chalk sticks, and baby sunrose are also helpful, he says. And that was some advice for those living in windy regions.
1: Now, I think Veronica's recovered from that question that was asked by Linda, so we'll wheel her out and she'll give us the next item.
2: Our next item comes from the Noongar Medicine, Medicinal Plants of Southwest of WA. It's written by Vivian Hansen and John Horsfall, page 126 to 127, an Old Man Saltbush. Old Man Saltbush, botanical name Atriplex numelaria Lindell. Common names, Old Man Saltbush, Blue-green Saltbush, Cabbage Saltbush, and Giant Saltbush. Noongar names, Perngep, Pining, Esperance, and Binger. Description: Old Man Saltbush is a shrub that grows to around 3 meters high. It can have a spread of up to 4 meters. The plant has oval, scaly, silver-grey leaves that can have toothed edges. The small, pale red star-shaped flowers that have 5 petals appear at different times throughout the year, depending on the conditions. The plant has male and female flowers. Habitat? Old Man Saltbush prefers clay and sand in drier regions. Distribution? Old Man Saltbush is found from the drier regions of the southwest of Western Australia to South Australia, Victoria, New South Wales, and southwestern Queensland. Good examples of this plant can be seen in King's Park in Perth. The parts used? The leaves and roots. Medicinal uses? Decoctions of the leaves were used externally as skin cleansers. Decoctions of the leaves were used externally as skin cleansers and to bathe skin sores, burns, and wounds. Early settlers were reported to have used Old Man Saltbush to treat scurvy and blood disorders. Other uses? Grubs found in the root systems were eaten raw or roasted. A leaf was placed under the tongue to prevent dehydration. And that was from the Noongar Bush Medicine, Medicinal Plants of Southwest of WA. It's written by Vivian Hansen and John Horsfall, page 126 to 127, an Old Man Saltbush.
1: Now, what popped up on my Facebook? And this is a picture of a rectangular wire mesh fenced off area. So it's quite a small area. It's about 4 foot by 4 foot in the old language. It's full of pots of different plants, vegetables, flowers, and all sorts of things, and they're all crammed in there. And the caption is, start where you are, use what you have, and do what you can. And this is from Donnie Tincher on Facebook on the 1st of June 2024. Mary Thompson contributes, was just thinking this earlier. We have been wanting to get back to gardening, but always aim too high. We have to have a big garden. We need to grow XYZ. But this year we are aiming for a small raised planter, a few tomatoes and herbs. And there's a few other contributions which are quite interesting, so I'll read some of them out. Amanda Smith says, I love your little garden. Mine is a huge area, but then it's a mess. I can't keep up with the weeds, but I want to grow a lot. And Tim Dumnoff says, a famous gardener from here said the most beautiful garden he had ever seen was on a balcony. It had beauty, colour, scent, sound and taste. Eileen Alexander says, love that, Donnie. Everything doesn't have to be fancy. Not everyone can afford it. Whatever works and makes people happy. Barbara Anderson says, love your garden. Been doing gardening for 50 plus years. And yes, the beautiful, extravagant pictures are fun to look at sometimes. Just our simple little gardens that provide food and the accompaniment of growing your own are such a blessing. Pat Skipper says, spot on. Repurposing items in the garden has been such fun. Also, teaching my neighbour's daughter how to garden when she was 5 was great. She became a kindergartner, literally. Once she went to first grade, she became Ava the gardener, literally. As we say together, life is good. It's even better in the garden. And Barb Lo Sabatino says, I have heard of people starting a garden with seeds from the fruits and vegetables they have purchased at the grocery store. Great idea. And that's it from my Facebook this week. You're listening to Our Aussie Gardens with Linda, Veronica and me, Sandra. It's great to have your company. We're now about halfway through our 30-minute program. And our quote for today is from the book A Garden of Inspiration, Quotations for Lovers of Gardening and Growing, Chapter 5. For the winter is past, the rain is over and gone. The flowers are springing up and the time of the singing of birds has come. Yes, spring is here. And that's from Song of Solomon 2:11-12.
0: And the celebrity plant of the week is the emu bush. And this comes from October 2023 Gardening Australia, Blooms to Dry For. Hailing from Australia's arid regions, this group of colourful native shrubs and ground covers won't be begging for water, writes Angus Stewart. With their subtle but striking flowers and their seemingly endless biodiversity benefits, Australia's emu bushes are becoming increasingly popular with gardeners and are finally becoming more available. The extensive range of colours, patterns, shapes and textures in the flowers, foliage and growth habits of the more than 200 different species provides numerous design options for the garden. Endemic to Australia, emu bushes belong to the genus Eremophila, a word derived from ancient Greek that means desert loving. The plants have tubular flowers in a wide range of colours. Those with red, orange and yellow flowers are generally pollinated by nectar-eating birds such as honeyeaters and spinebills, while those with white, purple or pink flowers are usually insect pollinated. Most emu bushes are medium-sized shrubs when fully grown, although there are also ground covers and some species that develop into small trees. Many species are also medicinal and have traditionally been used by First Nations people in different parts of Australia. Though a lot of Eremophilas grow in drier inland regions, some species are adaptable in cultivation and thrive with minimal care. Several are tolerant of dry periods and moderate frosts, but some are sensitive to humidity, which can lead to fungal disease in the foliage and roots. It's important to research whether the varieties you wish to grow will successfully adapt to your soil and climate. In areas that have higher humidity and rainfall, grow emu bushes in containers or very well-drained soil and keep the foliage as dry as possible. Anything that helps to increase airflow in and around the plant is useful too, such as thinning dense foliage. A light prune after flowering and a handful of fertilizer for native plants will help them reach their full potential. Some of the most ornamental species of Eremophila have attractive silver-green foliage, including Eremophila glabra, Kalbari carpet, which grows to about 2 meters wide as a ground cover and looks great in grouped plantings or spilling over a wall or container. A similar cultivar, E. glabra, silver ball, is more compact and naturally grows in a small dome shape, reaching about 1 meter in width and height. Both of these cultivars have proven adaptable to coastal and inland areas of southern Australia, with their greenish-yellow flowers appearing through the warmer months to attract birds to the garden. For a striking feature plant, Silky Eremophila, E. nivea, has soft silver foliage that is beautifully complemented by lilac flowers through spring and summer. It grows to about 1 to 2 meters high and wide, creating large drifts of silver white in the garden. The cultivars Beryl's Blue and Pink Panther are similar to E. nivea, but have more compact forms, with blue and pink flowers respectively. This stunning group dislikes high humidity, but the plants perform well in a range of climatic conditions if they're provided with good airflow and full sun. Spotted emu bush, E. maculata, is arguably the most adaptable of the Eremophilas, and it grows well in more humid areas. It's highly variable in terms of flower colour, with red, pink, mauve, apricot and spotted forms available, and its peak flowering time is spring. It's a larger plant, growing to about 1 to 2 metres high and 2 to 3 metres wide, making it useful as a screen or hedge. This species attracts birds and insects to the garden and it makes a good habitat plant, but note that it is toxic to stock animals. Emu bushes work well with other bird-attractive native plants such as grevilleas, banksias and kangaroo paws, with the ground cover types particularly effective as living mulches. Why not give them a try to help preserve the precious biodiversity of our flora and fauna? And that was all about emu bush, blooms to die for, from October 2023, Gardening Australia.
2: And next, we have our visitor to the garden. This week is Ech Neumann Wasps from backyardbuddies.org.au. What do Ech Neumann Wasps look like? At an average of 1.2 centimetres in length and with bright markings, Ech Neumann Wasps are easy to spot when searching your backyard for a suitable host for their eggs. They have over 16 segments, a long ovipositor, an egg-laying tube-like structure, have winged veins in their wings, and are usually large insects. Where are the wasps found? Ech Neumann Wasps are found across Australia in a variety of habitats, from urban cities to woodlands, forests and wetlands. There are around 2,000 species living all across Australia. Ech Neumann Wasps are parasitoids. They lay their eggs on a host insect such as a moth, caterpillar or lawn grub. The wasp larvae hatch and feed on the insect, and unlike fleas and lice, they would eventually kill their host. These stingless insects are Mother Nature's pest control for your garden and provide fascinating entertainment for those prepared to sit still and watch the show. As the days get warmer, colourful Ech Neumann Wasps become a common sight in many Aussie backyards, hovering above your lawn on a warm day or trying to mate with your orchids. If you see them hovering above your lawn and garden bed, you know they are seeking out any grubs feeding on the roots of your plants. To attract them to your backyard, plant plenty of flowering natives. The adult wasps feed on the nectar, and the more they eat, the more eggs they will lay. Be sure not to use insecticides, as a poisoned host will also kill the wasp larvae. If you still find that your grubs outnumber your wasps, and if water restrictions allow, try flooding the affected area. The grubs will come to the surface, and the wasps and birds will soon clean them up. You might observe these wasps trying to mate with your orchids. Look closely and you will see a striking likeness between some orchid flowers and the Ichneumon wasp. It's your orchid's trick to entice the wasp to pollinate it. The flowers of hammer orchids, Drakea and flying duck, Paraselenia in southwest Australia and Kaliana in southwest Australia have developed flowers that attract an experienced male and dust him with pollen. In temperate areas of Australia, the native slipper orchids, Cryptostylis, even mimic the perfume of the female wasp and lure the male with pheromones. Add an orchid or two to your backyard and witness nature at its best, even on the smallest balcony. And that was Ichneumon wasps from backyardbuddies.org.au.
0: Plant stacking. Now, this extract comes from The Urban Farmer by Justin Calverley and Ceres. And Ceres is an organization for the research and experimental strategies, published in 2017. Plant stacking is not a new concept. Nature has been doing it for millennia. Nature stacks many layers of plants in all its ecosystems. For example, a forest has hundreds of plants growing in an area the size of an urban yard. This is achieved by using both horizontal and vertical space. Trees fill the highest canopy. Shrubs sit just below the trees. Perennials sit under the shrubs and ground covers protect the soil. Climbers fill all the tiny gaps in between. To maximize air, light, water, and nutrients in an urban farm, it's important to think in volumes as nature does in a forest. Rather than looking at the garden as a two-dimensional space, recognize there is space both above and below the ground, and also recognize that plants are three-dimensional. Stack above ground. Consider the range of sizes of vegetables. There are tall veggies, such as corn, medium-sized selections, such as broccoli, small growers, such as lettuce, ground covers, such as pumpkin, and climbers, such as beans. They can all occupy a realm above the ground to maximize light and shade. Stack below ground. The part of the plant that is most often overlooked is the root system. An understanding of the dimensions of each root system means gaining a better insight into appropriate plant spacing. A carrot doesn't need to be planted 25 centimeters away from a lettuce, but right next to it, as carrot roots dive deeper than lettuce roots and do not compete. By observing all root systems, you may discover that your pots or garden beds can actually hold three times the volume of plants that you planted. Divide the soil depth into upper, middle, and lower horizons. Avoid planting plants that use the same horizons next to one another. Use a rough measurement of one fist spacing between any vegetable. One fist is a clenched hand held horizontally, about 10 centimeters. Calculate the number of fist spaces on the surface of your garden beds or pots. Now multiply that by the number of fist spaces deep for each bed or pot. This gives the maximum number of vegetables that can be planted in the space by stacking below ground. And that extract about plant stacking came from The Urban Farmer by Justin Calverley and Ceres. A Feast of Hanging Lettuces. And this comes from the book by Leah Lindertz, My Tiny Veg Plot, published in 2015. The creative impulse that inspired Dawn Isaac's hanging lettuce ball came from an unfortunate juxtaposition of vegetable patch and box hedge. I made some new vegetable beds, and as I've always loved the look of box hedges, I decided to edge the veg beds with them, not realizing that snails would hide in the hedges and crawl out at night. The lettuces in particular didn't stand a chance. Raising lettuces high off the ground and out of reach of the slugs and snails is perhaps the only guaranteed way of protecting them from these voracious mollusks. Dawn has had perfect, untouched lettuce leaves ever since she constructed her little hanging garden. The lettuce ball hangs in a corner of the garden that is well used by her children, and at a height where they, including Ava, aged 11, find it easy to care for the lettuces and harvest them. It's an odd thing and funny to look at. I wanted something that would intrigue them and make them smile, says Dawn. She also hoped that by adding a slight element of comedy to her vegetable growing, she might entice her children to eat the foods that they are usually most averse to. They won't eat a salad. In fact, I can't get them to eat anything green indoors. But if they find it in the garden, it's a different story. They'll pick and eat it there and then, no problem. That's the way it is with the lettuce leaves, so I think it was worth the trouble. Style and gardening notes. The lettuce ball is created using two standard hanging baskets wired together. The baskets need lining with moss, so Dawn asked Ava to rake the moss out of the lawn and they used that to carefully line both baskets. Two problems solved in one go. You could use hanging basket liners just as easily, she says, but if you've got your own source of moss and your own workforce, you may as well make use of them. After lining, each hanging basket was balanced on top of an empty pot for filling. Dawn used compost mixed with a good scattering of water-retaining granules to prevent it from drying out too quickly. She chose lettuce green salad bowl for its curved, sweet, mild lime-coloured leaves, Lolo Biondo for tightly curled green leaves, Lolo Rossa for the same in dark purple, and red Batavia and green Batavia, both of which have a slight nuttiness. After filling the base of each basket with a little compost, Dawn and Ava pushed the roots of their plug plants through gaps made in the moss and then secured them by adding more compost on top of the roots. The general idea is to get a roughly even spread of lettuces, but it doesn't matter too much. As they fill out, they'll cover up any mistakes. Putting the two halves together is tricky and requires a couple of people and some fancy wiring, but it does not take long. Dawn finished by hanging her lettuce ball in partial shade, which prevents it from drying out too quickly and makes for softer, lusher leaves, all the better to tempt her children. And that was how to make a feast of hanging lettuces from My Tiny Veg Plot by Leah Leendertz.
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0: G'day and welcome to Happy Pants, the show especially for kids and especially for you. My name is Geraldine.
1: And my name is Maddie.
0: And together, we're your Happy Pants team for today. Are you wearing your Happy Pants today? We are. And today, mine are pale, blink and poo. They have...
1: Geraldine, I think you need to say that again. It was a bit mixed up.
0: Oh, was it? Foul honey. Oh, I'll guy a train.
1: Hold it. You're using spoonerisms.
0: And what's a spoonerism?
1: Big word alert. A spoonerism is when the first letters of a couple of words are swapped around, like saying a filly sool when you meant to say a silly fool, or bunny hunch when it should have been honey bunch. You were being a silly fool, honey bunch.
0: Well, I was remembering when my grandmother used to tell us bedtime stories. She always made a game of it by picking a story we knew very well and using spoonerisms all the way through, like Rindicella and the Prancing Hints.
1: Cinderella and the Handsome Prince. She had sea thruggly isters, didn't she?
0: She did. But she also had a Gary Fodmother who sent her to the ball in a pumpkin poach.
1: Wearing slas glippers.
0: My gran loved spoonerisms. And she made lovely chish and fips too.
2: Chish and fips.

0: and saucy rolls, the eggs, the cheese, and fish, and rigatons, some other toss, and rusty souls, head of fish, and chips, and chicken rolls.
1: Hey, we haven't picked our chocolates yet.
2: I thought you'd catch the bug. Fun, isn't it?
1: Oh, it is. But pockets first, I think.
2: Okay, let's get serious. What have you found, Maddie?
1: A big, heavy book. Not stories. It's a list of words arranged in alphabetical order.
2: A dictionary not only has a list of words, it tells you what each of the words means and where it came from. With a dictionary, you can always find out what a word means, even if it's one you've never heard before or it's really long and hard to say.
1: What's that book sticking out of your pocket?
2: Oh, this one? It's called a thesaurus. A thesaurus is like a dictionary, but for every word, it gives you all the other words which mean exactly the same thing.
1: Like for happy, we could say glad, joyful, or delighted.
2: And for pants, we could say trousers, tights, or jeans.
1: A new name for this show, perhaps? Delighted jeans, glad trousers. How about joyful tights?
2: Nah, I think we'll stick with happy pants, thanks. A thesaurus is a really useful book to have, though.
1: My last pocket has another book, a rhyming dictionary.
2: Well, that's just the thing you need if you're thinking of making a poem. Maddie, think of a word, any word.
1: We were talking about pockets. What rhymes with pocket?
2: Oh, I'll look up pocket. Here we are. Pocket rhymes with rocket, socket, sprocket, locket. Oh, the list goes on.
1: I think I've worked out what all those clues in our pockets are all about. Those books are about words, and how to play with them.
2: Well thought out, Maddie. Have a gold star. Or at least a dictionary.
1: I have a good dictionary already, but I'm definitely going to get a thesaurus and a rhyming dictionary. So long as you know your ABC, you can find any word you need with a dictionary, a thesaurus, and a rhyming dictionary.
2: Do you know the alphabet song?
1: Of course. It goes...

0: B.
1: Why do we have to sing Z instead of Z?
0: Well, because it has to rhyme with G and P and V, and Z doesn't rhyme.
1: Oh.
0: Playing with words is fun, but you need to know quite a lot of words first.
1: The funniest spoonerisms are the ones where the changed words are proper words.
0: For instance, peas and carrots are real, and you can eat them. Keys are real, and so are parrots, but would you eat them? If you said you were having keys and parrots for tea, that'd be funny.
1: Magicians pull rabbits out of hats, but just try getting habits out of rats.
0: The man who invented spoonerisms was a man called William Spooner, who was a priest and a teacher at Oxford University. His most famous spoonerism was when he told the congregation that he often rode around the town on his well-boiled icicle.
1: A well-boiled icicle? Can you untangle that spoonerism? Was he joking about a well-oiled bicycle, perhaps?
0: Oh, there are lots of ways to play with words.
2: I like to eat

0: Sometimes people mishear words to a song, like the Christmas carol. While shepherds watched their flocks by night.
1: That could sound like while shepherds washed their socks by night. If you'd only ever heard the song and never seen the words written down.
0: I like the idea of Olive, the other reindeer, too.
1: Well, she comes after Rudolph the red-nosed reindeer. It should be all of the other reindeer, but lots of people hear it as Olive the other reindeer.
0: Oh, well, when people mishear the words for a song, it is called a mondegreen.
1: Mondegreen? What a strange name.
0: The name was invented by a lady called Sylvia Wright 75 years ago. When Sylvia was a little girl, her mother used to recite her favourite poem to her as a bedtime story. The poem was hundreds of years old and was about a Scottish lord who was killed in battle. His men carried him home and laid his body on the green lawn of the castle. The line in the poem went, "and laid him on the green." What Sylvia thought she heard was "an Lady Mondegreen." She spent years wondering who Lady Mondegreen was and why they killed her too.
1: Sometimes you can't help getting words wrong, like when you've lost your tooth front teeth and all your s's have turned into th's. Things you say don't sound sensible, even though you're not doing it on purpose.
0: Everybody loses their two front teeth, but they do grow again. Try saying Sister Susie sits on thistles without your two front teeth. Oh, the things you can't say properly until those teeth grow again.

0: your happy pants on? I do. It's Happy Pants on Vision Australia Radio.
1: How about idioms? They can be fun.
2: That's because they don't actually mean what they say. Like, hop to it. That doesn't mean hop on one leg. It just means get the job done quickly.
1: How about don't let the cat out of the bag? There isn't a real cat or a bag. It's just a way of saying don't tell the secret.
2: If something is really easy to do, people say, oh, that was a piece of cake. No cake, I'm afraid. They are just saying it was an easy task.
1: When someone says, it cost an arm and a leg, it doesn't mean they had to cut off an arm and a leg. It means whatever it was cost a lot of money.
2: My favourite idiom is when someone says, you can say that again. I keep a very straight face and say it again. That always gets a laugh from everybody else.
1: Let's have a game. We can take turns thinking of an idiom and the other person has to say what it really means. You go first, Maddie.
2: Okay, I'll break the ice.
1: Oh, no ice around, so it means you'll be the first to get things started so everyone else can join in. My turn. Don't cut corners.
2: Do the job properly. Don't take shortcuts. How about throw in the towel?
1: Oh, that means to give up. It does not mean find a towel and chuck it in. Me next. Jump on the bandwagon.
2: No band, no wagon. It means doing something just because everybody else is doing it.
1: I like spoonerisms best, though. You say one, and I'll try to work out what you really mean.
2: Okay. I'm fighting a liar.
1: Oh, you're lighting a fire.
2: Let's chew the doors.
1: Let's do the chores.
2: They're playing with a bootful and kicking it through the pole ghosts.
1: They're playing football and kicking it through the goalposts.
2: I'm wearing a cap flap.
1: Oh, Maddie, a flat cap would look much better.
2: Sew this lady into a sheet.
1: Show this lady into a seat.
2: All right, last one. This house has lots of crooks and nannies.
1: Oh, that's nooks and crannies. Nooks and crannies for hiding crooks and nannies, maybe.
2: Sometimes it's fun to hear a song which doesn't have any sensible words at all.

0: Sometimes people mishear words and it becomes a habit to mess them up. Have you ever tried to go up or down on an escalator?
1: No such thing. It's escalator. Escalator. The middle bit is scale, which means to climb. An escalator is steps that climb.
0: How about nuclear? Lots of people say nuclear.
1: I bet they've never looked at how the word is spelled. N-U-C-L-E-A-R, nuclear. It comes from the word nucleus, which means the core of something.
0: There are lots of words people mispronounce, like umbrella instead of umbrella, and aeroplane instead of aeroplane.
1: I'd hate to fly on an aeroplane. Anything might go wrong.
0: Our story today is about a little girl on her first day at school, and she is very scared.
1: Oh, she is scared because she thought she heard her father say that her teacher was a teachersaurus. She knew all about dinosaurs and the terrible Tyrannosaurus. What if her teacher was hungry? Would she eat children?
0: But the little girl only thought her dad said the teacher was a teachersaurus. What he really said was, But you'll have to listen to the story to find out what he actually said.
2: Yay, it's story time.
3: Teachersaurus, written by Rory H. Mather. Tomorrow I'm starting school and I'm a little bit afraid, but not of making friends or getting a bad grade. It's what's inside my classroom, just inside the door. That is where my teacher sits, and she's a dinosaur. I know that we've all heard that dinosaurs are extinct. But what if that's just a lie? That's what they want you to think. How did I find out? How do I know for sure? I've never even met her, nor have I heard her roar. Well, I didn't catch it all because we were on a bus. But Dad said something to my mum about my teachersaurus. I wonder how she got the job. She must be a good teacher. I mean, you wouldn't just employ any prehistoric creature. I wonder whether she has spikes or a great big tail. She could be teeny tiny or larger than a whale. If I forget my homework, will she eat me for her tea? Or I meet her in the morning, so I guess we'll wait and see. I can't see any spikes. Oh, there aren't any tails. I look closely at all the teachers, but I don't see any scales. I turn to Dad and ask, "Are you really sure? I've looked at every teacher and there's not one dinosaur." Oh, my dad looks quite confused, so I remind him of the bus. He laughs out loud and then he says, "I said your teacher saw us." So my teacher's not a dinosaur? Her name is Mrs. Blair, but I'm not afraid of her. She's quite the nicest teddy bear.
0: That was a reading of Teachersaurus, written by Rory H. Mather. The reader was Rebecca.
1: That little girl was really scared about having a Teachersaurus as her teacher, and all because she misheard what her dad had said.
0: Words are really fun to play with. And some people are so good with words that they can make up really hilarious.
1: Big word alert. Hilarious means something so funny you can't help laughing.
0: They can make up hilarious spoonerisms and mondegreens, but they have to know lots of words to make their jokes really funny and not just silly.
1: And that's where the dictionary, thesaurus, and rhyming dictionary are really useful. They help you find words that say exactly what you want to say. If you have already used a word, the thesaurus will help you find a different word with the same meaning to make your writing more interesting. If you are making a poem, the rhyming dictionary will help you find a word that rhymes. I use mine all the time.
0: So, what have we done today?
1: We found out a lot about words and ways to play with them.
0: And we had three big words. The first was spoonerism. That's when the first letters of two words which are close to each other are swapped around. Do you have a poftsilo on your bed? Or a lead bite so you can read in bed? Once you go to sleep, do you leap like a slog? The second big word was mondegreen. That's when some words of a song or poem are heard as something else. The third big word was hilarious. That's when something is so funny you just can't help laughing.
1: If there was anything in today's program about which you would like to know more, you can find us at radio@visionaustralia.org.
0: And that means it's time for us to wind up the program. So it's goodbye from Geraldine.
1: And it's goodbye from Maddie.
0: Keep wearing those happy pants, and we'll catch you next time.
4: Happy Pants is produced on the lands of the Whadjuk Noongar people. 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Happy Pants has been made possible with the support of the Community Broadcasting Foundation.